0: source of life and love and goodness. Mm. He created us for that. So the Christian walk really is simple. It's incredibly simple. And Jesus said this his last night on earth in John 15:5. He said, look, I'm the vine, like I'm the trunk of the tree, you know, the vine. You're the branches. Stay connected to me and you will bear much fruit. Apart from me, you can do nothing. So what that means is this is the one thing that we've got to pay attention to. And you can find this all throughout Scripture. You know, in Galatians 5, walk by the Spirit and you won't carry out the desires of the flesh, but the fruit of the Spirit, love, joy, peace, all that will grow naturally. And that's what he's saying. So for 60 days, you set a beeper to go off, your alarm on your smartphone, or we have an app that does it, that'll ding your phone and bring up a verse reminding you of how to stay connected or what God wants in this relationship. Or maybe you just put sticky notes in your car and on your computer, just as a reminder. And what you're trying to do is change your habit from going through the hours of the day, the moments of the day, forgetting about God, who's there with you.
1: Or distracted.
0: Yeah. Or not listening.
1: Right.
0: And responding.
1: John, let me ask you this. As a pastor, I'm sure you have counseled many, many people that fit this description. But I want to really speak to that person that this is true of, and that is the person that's trying to satisfy longings that are artificial. It might be success, money, houses, cars, relationship, you know, the beautiful wife, whatever. And how when they reach it, it doesn't meet the need. And speak to that individual, and even in the church, you know, someone who's made a commitment to Christ, it's sometimes hard to shake those habits of what you're actually going after and how to get better oriented around exactly what you're saying, opening your heart so the Lord can help meet the deeper longings of your life. I mean, some people might not even know what those longings are. That's how distracted they can be.
0: Yeah, and I think the other part is we don't stay connected to the Lord because we fear that if I do, he's going to fill in the blank.
1: Huh.
0: So this was my old fear, right? I was an engineer. I had a dream and a goal to start my own, get an MBA, start my own company, be rich and successful, because that was what I was trained is success.
1: Sure.
0: Okay. Well, then my dad did that, but it killed him.
1: Huh.
0: He died. He died from cancer, but he also struggled with alcoholism.
1: Just overworked.
0: He struggled with stress. He had ulcers. Mm-hmm. And on his deathbed, he said to me, John, I'd give it all back if I could just have my health and my family.
1: Hmm.
0: He knew the Lord, but he didn't know how to walk with the Lord.
1: Abide in him.
0: He didn't know how to abide, how to stay connected. And as a result, there were a lot of wounds. You know, his father abandoned their family. He was abusive. There was just a lot of wounds from the past my dad had never worked through. And I mean, I didn't realize this. And this is the thing. Our deepest longings are really trying to answer a few questions. Am I lovable or am I loved? And do I have worth? Do I have value? Do I have purpose? And really, we're trying to get those questions answered. The shallow strategies oftentimes are like we're trained or we come up with an idea that if I'm successful, if I have a husband who looks like this or does this or is this status, or if I have a wife who, you know, looks like this or does, or kids, or, you know, now you can fill it in with 1,000 things.
1: Sure.
0: But those end up subtly becoming idols. In other words, they become the singular most important thing, and they distract us, just like you were saying, from the one thing that Jesus said is necessary, right? And that is relationship with the Lord, walking moment by moment with the Lord.
1: Yeah.
0: And so I think the thing I would say is don't worry about changing all your dreams. They're bad or your hopes are bad. They're not necessarily
1: right.
0: At all. Focus on walking day by day for 60 days and just see if you don't end up going, oh my gosh, this way of doing life with God is so much better.
2: Yeah.
1: You had a story in the book about going skiing with your college buddies, and you encountered what sounded like, you know, ski bunnies. What happened in that story, and what was the outcome?
0: Yeah. So,
1: and what state were you in? Colorado?
0: Colorado.
1: Okay, good.
0: Crested Butte, okay. To be specific.
1: Yeah, excellent.
0: Yeah.
1: It's a great ski spot.
0: Yeah, it's a great ski spot. And yeah, so we were single, college, met these three girls, and, you know, we were trying to show off. And
1: Texans.
0: Yeah, and Texans. And if you don't know, Coloradans have a love-hate relationship with Texans.
1: But they love Texans who think they can ski really well.
0: Yeah, and so we didn't know, but these girls were like leading us into the trap, right? And okay. So they're like, okay, you can ski, let's go skiing. So they take us up to the backside, and it's this big bowl, probably 2 feet of powder, 3 feet of powder.
1: Crazy.
0: 70 degrees. I mean, it looked like a straight down drop. So they said to me, you can't fear. You have to go like you're falling down the mountain, plunge, and then use the speed to control your speed. So I start, but I'm terrified. So I lean back. Well, that's the worst thing you can do.
1: Boom.
0: And I snowball for 200 yards.
1: Yeah.
0: Right. And then I have to climb back up 100 yards to get my skis and put them back on. And she comes back and she's like, no. If you give in to fear, you're not going to be able to do this. You have to like throw yourself down the mountain, and then you'll be able to control your speed. It seemed counterintuitive.
1: Right. I'd be right with you.
0: But I did it.
1: Yeah.
0: I did it that time. I leaned down. I leaned down the mountain, and I didn't fight the speed, and I started to then turn, and it was the most fun I've ever had. It was a thrill. This 60-60 experiment, doing life moment by moment with Jesus, is the same. So here's what I challenge people to do. For 60 days, you have to go all out in complete willingness to
1: lean
0: do
1: in.
0: His will.
1: Yeah.
0: But I'm telling you, after watching thousands of people do this experiment for 60 days, nobody ever says who goes all out, oh, I wish I hadn't done that. Nobody. It's always.
1: Well, that's a good guarantee.
0: Oh my gosh.
1: Yeah.
0: God is real. He loves me and cares about me. I couldn't believe the things I experienced, the way God showed up, the way he led me, the joy, the peace, and the way he takes care of the little things.
1: Yeah.
0: When I just focus on the one thing Jesus said is most important, abide in me, you'll bear much fruit. Apart from me, nothing.
1: John, that is so good. In the book, you share how you responded at a crucial time when a friend of yours, Jerry, really needed you. How did God work in that situation?
0: So I'm sitting there doing emails one day, and I was working on a message, and I was on a deadline, and I have this thought go into my head. I wonder where Jerry is. Jerry was not a Christian. He and his girlfriend had started coming to our church, and I hadn't seen him in a while, and I don't know why I had that thought.
1: Huh.
0: And I thought, why did I think that, Lord? And then I was like, I'm busy. And I got it. So I go back to writing my message, and I have the thought again.
1: Mm-hmm.
0: And it was kind of like, email Jerry. And it's like, I don't even know if I had Jerry's email, and I don't have time to email Jerry. I go back to working again. It usually takes three times for me. I don't know why.
1: But no, but
0: I'm kind of slow.
1: It's like a relationship, somebody asking you to do something.
0: Well,
1: that's what it, the impression.
0: And
1: hey, can you do this?
0: And, and many times my first thought is, was that just my dumb thought?
1: Right.
0: And oftentimes it is. It's a thought that's out of the blue.
1: Right.
0: And you got to learn to go, Lord, is that you? It's kind of like the Samuel, you know, Lord, here I am.
1: So it comes back a second time.
0: So it comes back a second time. I keep ignoring, comes back a third time.
1: Uh-huh.
0: And so I'm like, okay, you know what? I don't know what this is, but in faith, and this is the key, learning how to hear the voice of God requires faith. Hebrews 11:6, without faith, it's impossible to please God.
1: Right.
0: Right? So I emailed Jerry. Hey, Jerry, haven't seen you in a while. Hope you're okay. Just was thinking about you, stopped and prayed for you. Let me know if I can do anything for you. Shot it off. Well, the next day, his girlfriend, who Jerry lived with, got that as she had just taken him home from the hospital, having tried to commit suicide the day I wrote that email.
1: Mm-hmm. The day the Lord was nudging.
0: The day the Lord nudged me.
1: Yeah, amazing.
0: She saw it as an act of God. They came in and he unloaded all the guilt and burden that he's carried, because basically he started dating his brother's girlfriend. It tore their relationship apart because his brother was in love, and he felt incredible guilt, and it just drove him, and he didn't know the forgiveness of the Lord.
1: Right.
0: So I shared the gospel with him. He came to Christ. The Lord turned his life around. It was amazing because of one little prompting thought.
1: Yeah. Think of that.
0: And that's the adventure we get to go on with the Lord.
2: Well, we're inviting you to go on a journey with God and to be used by him, as John was just describing. The book that we're talking about today on Focus on the Family is written by John Burke. It's called Soul Revolution, How Imperfect People Become All God Intended. And we're making that available to you. Just give us a call, 800, the letter A in the word family, or stop by focusonthefamily.com/broadcast.
1: John, that can be one of the big barriers, is moving toward people with the right attitude. You're in the 60-60 experiment. You're asking the Lord every 60 minutes, okay, Lord, what, checking in, where do I need to go? And boom, that thought hits you. Contact so-and-so. Okay, well, I'm not sure if that's the Lord, but in faith, I'm going to make that happen. And, you know, these could be relationships that have historic conflict in them or something. So kind of bundling those thoughts together, the concept of moving toward people for some can be really intimidating.
0: Well, and it can be past conflict, or it could be present conflict.
1: Or just fear.
0: Yeah. And one of the things in the book, I talk about using the Lord's Prayer as a model.
1: Yeah, let's talk about that.
0: Well, and it leads in, because again, it's not being formal. It's just realizing the Lord's Prayer is really a model. Our Father who art in heaven, holy is your name. In other words, you're greater than I can possibly imagine, better than I can possibly imagine. I'm going to trust you. That's the sentiment. And then the second, you know, your kingdom come, your will be done on earth as it is in heaven. Okay, that's a prayer. Now, Jesus taught us to pray that because God's will is not done mostly on earth. This is what we're trying to do in the 60-60 experiment, is change it from the way we typically will things to be done and allow God's will to actually work in us. Now, here's the thing. Love requires willingness and free will. And so God doesn't force himself on us. Many times he waits for our willingness. And so the responding in obedience, the radical response in those moments throughout the day, it does require humbling ourselves in trust. I think about my own personal experience when our kids were little. We were in the middle as a church of doing the 60-60 experiment. So my watch was going off, you know, beeping every 60 minutes to remind me to stay connected each moment of the day. We go down to the beach and the kids are little. We stay up late swimming. We get up the next morning. And I had this plan in my head of how the day was going to go. We had to get back. It was Sunday. So we would get up, you know, get ready. We'd be out on the beach by 10. We would enjoy, you know, the afternoon. We'd hit the road by 2 because we had to get back and get ready for school and everything else. And it's 10 o'clock, 11 o'clock. 12 o'clock, you know, we're all grumpy because we didn't sleep well. We're in a cramped little hotel. The dog and the dog's bark kept us up all night. We're all getting on each other's nerves, but I was doing a really good job of being patient.
1: Let me tell you.
0: Now, my wife disagreed.
2: Oh, man, am I feeling this.
0: But she was wrong. So you get the picture, right?
1: Yes.
0: But I really felt like I had, like we were all getting on each other's nerves. The kids were crying and upset. And I was trying to be so patient. And like, but now it's noon. It's 2 hours past plan.
1: Right. Time to go.
0: I.e. my will be done. So anyway, my wife finally confronted me. She says, "You're being so impatient." Well, I was like, "What? Don't you realize how patient I've been for 2 hours?
1: You've not noticed?"
0: Yes. And And it just, you know, so then we started getting in, we were all in, and right as we're in the middle of it, what do you think happened? The stinking beeper goes off on my watch.
1: The 60-60.
0: The 60-60. And I'm not kidding. In my mind, I said, sorry, Lord, can't connect right now. I'm busy.
2: Yeah, not this time.
1: And I certainly don't want accountability.
0: I do not want. And that is exactly what happens, right? Yeah. And what I realized is in that moment, it was like my wound, my pride, my way, it was blocking my spirit from even wanting to consider what the Lord wanted. Mm-hmm. His will be done, right?
1: Yeah.
0: And I literally had to, and it was only because this verse from Scripture kept coming to my mind. Again, I think it was the Lord's prompting. God opposes the proud, but he gives grace to the humble. Humble yourselves, therefore, under God's mighty hand, and he will lift you up.
1: Yeah.
0: I kept hearing that, and I was like, ugh. Should have never memorized that scripture.
1: They always come back to bite us.
0: Yeah. But I went for a walk and I just calmed down and I was able to say, and sometimes this is what you have to say, Lord, I can't do it for them, but I'll do it for you.
1: Mm, that's good.
0: That's obedience. That's abide in my love. And how do you abide in my love? You know how much God loves us. A depth that we can't fathom, how high, how low, how wide, how deep. But we only have one thing to offer him in love, our will, in any one moment.
1: Mm-hmm.
0: So I said, okay, I'll do it as an act of love for you. And I went back and I apologized. Even though I wasn't wrong, they were wrong.
1: I could see it went deep.
0: Still got to go through forgiveness there,
1: yeah,
0: don't
1: right.
0: I? No, but that is the reality.
1: Yeah.
0: So that your kingdom come, your will be done. And what we're doing in these moments throughout the day in the 60-60 is we're changing our habit of just letting our pride and our will be done. And we're actually following his and we're seeing it's better. It was better. We went out and had a great day the rest of the day.
2: So you did have resolution.
0: They apologized too once I led. Hmm. But leadership often requires humbling yourself, right?
1: Yeah, and I think in that 60-60 experiment, one of the things is just getting to know the voice of the Lord. And it doesn't need to be a shameful thing or an embarrassing thing. No. If you haven't practiced this, it takes a little time to say, okay, is that just me thinking that? Or is that really the Holy Spirit nudging me? In fact, you had a story in the book about Kathy. You guys, I think, were in Russia. And something at a nice restaurant occurred or something. So fill in the blanks.
0: Well, we were living in post-communist Russia. So it was right after the fall of the Soviet Union. We moved to Leningrad. We left St. Petersburg, same city. We were there when it when it changed.
1: They changed names. Yeah.
0: But during that time, it was hyperinflation, just horrible economic crash.
1: Yeah.
0: So anyway, we were at a Christmas break out in Switzerland for a conference. So we're having this, we go to this really nice restaurant, steakhouse in Switzerland, and we've been eating, you know, borscht and potatoes and cucumbers. You couldn't get much.
1: Right.
0: And so we're having this incredible meal, you know, and just loving it. And my wife couldn't eat. She has a huge mercy gift.
1: Right.
0: That's not my problem.
1: Right. But you married opposites.
0: Yes. She helps me. She helps me with the Lord's heart for people. And so she couldn't eat. And I'm like, why aren't you eating? She goes, I can't eat this beautiful meal knowing some of our Russian friends, the parents in married student housing can't even get milk for their kids. We've got to do something to help them. Oh. And so we stopped and we prayed around the meal. And we just said, Lord, if this prompting that Kathy's feeling, we're all feeling, we were all like, God, are we supposed to do something? Then tell us, show us.
1: Yeah.
0: And we spent the rest of the night brainstorming, well, maybe we could find trucks in Finland and we could truck food in from Finland. We can raise money from churches in the United States. We started to develop this plan. Well, we get back that next week to our flat. We lived in a Russian flat apartment and there was a phone message waiting for us. And we call and it was an organization that had a C-110 military transport plane flying in a whole cargo load of food, enough to feed 2,000 families for 3 months. their contact had turned out to be mafia. They heard we were Americans living there. Is there any way we could possibly help them distribute the food?
1: That's crazy.
0: Crazy.
2: My goodness.
0: And so we ended up being able to not only, you know, meet the needs physically, but we were able to share Christ with all of them and tell them about the God who cares about their needs, physical and spiritual. It was amazing. But again, this is the adventure God wants to lead us on. And sometimes it's amazing like that. Like he wants to do something through us, but we have to be willing to just seek his will and then willing to act. Sometimes it's real simple.
1: Yeah, and I like that through both days you've talked about that, keeping things simple, that the gospel is simple. It's not easy.
0: No, but it's the hardest thing.
1: It's the hardest thing,
0: but
1: it is simple.
0: That's why the 60-60 experiment is for 60 days we're trying to reorient our habit of not doing this one thing Jesus said is necessary.
1: Yeah.
0: Getting distracted by everything else.
1: Everything else. And I think that's where I want to end with this last question. That person, maybe they don't even feel worthy. That's so much the guilt that the enemy lays on our heart that, you know, we couldn't possibly be noticed by God because we're so unworthy.
0: Yeah.
1: Think of the things that you've done and the way that you've acted and the thoughts that you've had.
0: Right.
1: I'm trying to hit all the checklists.
0: Or still have. Struggle with.
1: But the Lord's good with all that. He just wants that relationship, and those things will take care of themselves when you stay grafted into the vine. That's
0: absolutely
1: the point. And so speak to that person that continually has that loop playing in their head and they don't know that they can get out of the rut.
0: That's a lie from the enemy of your soul trying to keep you in the trap he's got you in, which is I've struggled with my own sin patterns and even addictions in my past as I was coming to faith in Christ. And I remember that. I remember what would happen is I would want to do well and I would try and then I would fail. And then I would hear in my head, man, you're disgusting. God is he's so displeased in you. He didn't want to hear from you until you can clean up your act.
1: Right.
0: So you know what I'd do? I'd stay away from God. The only one who, as I abide, can produce the fruit in my life.
1: Right.
0: So you see, the irony is when we try to do it without God, we stay stuck.
1: Right.
0: And that is the evil one's intent. He lies to you about that. So if you're feeling that, memorize what I memorized. Romans 8:1, there is now no condemnation for those who are in Christ Jesus. Right?
1: It's pretty straightforward.
0: No condemnation.
2: What a terrific reminder from John Burke today on Focus on the Family with Jim Daly. Staying connected to God is one of the best things you can do to stay strong in your faith. He is the source of all life, and we hope you've been encouraged and inspired to seek him out today in a fresh way.
1: I really love what John Burke shared in this conversation, especially the idea of connecting with the Lord every 60 minutes. And this is what Focus on the Family stands for. This is the bedrock of our ministry, is a relationship with Christ so that you can flourish in this life. That doesn't mean everything will be perfect, but you'll be able to weather the storms of life knowing you aren't alone. And if you're not sure where to start, give us a call. We're here for you. 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
2: Another great resource is Pastor John Burke's inspiring book, Soul Revolution, How Imperfect People Become All God Intended. And we have that book here at the ministry.
1: I also want to recommend that book if you want to deepen your faith. 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
8: 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In this message about blessings, Dr. Chappell points to the truth of this passage, that in our weakness, God is the source of all our blessings. 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And while you're there, look for Pastor Brian's book, The Multi-Generational Church Crisis. This compelling book asks the question of the church, what could be accomplished in the name of Christ if we could better understand each other? 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
7: As we've been working our way through different psalms in God's own hymnal, the psalms that are in the center of the scriptures. And today we're looking at Psalm 1. For many a favorite, one that says very special things about God's blessing in your Grace Bibles. That's page 448. Let me ask that you would turn there and let's stand together as I read God's word and rejoice in his promises in the first psalm. Psalm 1 is this. Blessed is the man who walks not in the counsel of the wicked, nor stands in the way of sinners, nor sits in the seat of scoffers. But his delight is in the law of the Lord, and on his law he meditates day and night. He is like a tree planted by streams of water that yields its fruit in its season, and its leaf does not wither. In all that he does, he prospers. The wicked are not so, but are like chaff that the wind drives away. Therefore, the wicked will not stand in the judgment, nor sinners in the congregation of the righteous. For the Lord knows the way of the righteous, but the way of the wicked will perish. Let's pray together. Heavenly Father, we read in this psalm of blessing and warning, wonderful promises accompanying the path that leads to and follows after you, but also the promise of judgment for a way that is turned away from you. And so we would take both into consideration and ultimately recognize by this psalm that the way to you is not made by us, but by you, who by the work of your Son makes provision for us. It is only the way away from you that we make. Warn us from it. Turn us from it. Teach us of you. This we ask in Jesus' name. Amen. Please be seated. I've mentioned to you in the past that we, for the first time, Kathy and I, after our kids being married for over a decade, we're now understanding a child is on the way. And that couple for whom a child is on the way, they are suddenly feeling the press against their independence. So they're trying to make up on some of the things they think they might not be able to do soon. Like, this couple is trying to finish climbing as many 14ers in Colorado as they can. You know what I mean by a 14er? Mountains that are 14,000 feet and above. And so my son was recently describing to me one of the teeners that is on their list. It's called Capitol Peak, over 14,000 feet tall and known by the knife edge traverse, which means as you get up toward the top, there is one place where there is a land bridge that's only about 2 feet wide with 2,000-foot drops on both sides. And they are taking our grandchild there. So what do we say? Hang on! Stay safe! That's the safe path! Stay on it! Love it! Hold it! Hug it! If you really understand what the law of God is intended to be, God's safe path for his people, you recognize why the psalmist could say, the man of God delights in the law of God. That person who understands it's a revelation of the character and care of God, recognize this is something to delight in. Remember the 19th psalm, it's sweeter than honey from the honeycomb. Because we understand by this God is protecting, helping his people as he gives them the safe path in life. It's for that reason that the last part of verse 2 says, not only does the man of God delight in the law, but on God's law he meditates day and night. You have to really understand that it's sweet to meditate on it day and night. The great Prince of Preachers, Charles Haddon Spurgeon, said what that meant is we chew the cud of the Bible. We meditate on it day and night. Why would you? I couldn't help think of it, but earlier this week, again, by your wonderful generosity of sharing me with different ministries across the world, I was at the Global Leaders Conference this past week in Dallas, where there were leaders from around the world, from 25 nations, who were getting instructionals on how to take the gospel to different parts of the world. And at one point in that conference, there was a Hungarian pastor who got up and gave his testimony. And he talked about at a younger period of his life, just desperate for affection, just desperate to fit in, and how with the crowd that he was in, how, you know, the smoking and the drinking and the drugs and the pornography were just ways that he kept just trying to fit in, to find a way. And he said it only made him lonelier. And finally, in some level of desperation and loneliness, he got on the internet one night and was Googling for, or whatever it is in Hungary, looking up prostitute. And just came across a reference to the Bible, where it talked about the prophet Hosea, who God said, I want you to take a prostitute to be your wife. And when Hosea did, and she went back to her profession, God said to Hosea, claim her again. Because as you love your wife, the prostitute, so is my love for my people. Though they turn away from me, I will love them. And the Hungarian pastor said, at that moment, he literally got up and danced. My God loves me. He knows the worst about me. He knows my faithlessness, and he loves me. It's in his word, and he was delighting in the word of God. He was meditating on it day and night. He said he would go to his friends, and he said he couldn't stop himself. He would just raise his hands, and he would say, God loves me. Can you believe it? God loves me. Until he finally went to an older pastor and said the same thing, and the pastor said, but have you repented of your sin? It was like ice water in my face. And he said, I had to tell the man, no, I've not repented of my sin. And then the man said, but if you confess your sin, God is faithful and just to forgive your sin and to cleanse you from all unrighteousness. And he said, my joy then became even deeper, that I knew I could repent and that my God would love me still. It's the glory of the gospel. It's why we see such goodness being expressed here. If you understand God's word in ways, then you want to read more. You want to meditate on it. You just want it to enter your heart and life. At least that's the way it's supposed to happen. While I can speak of this in wondrous ways, I wonder if you haven't begun to feel a tension build. After all, if you recognize these are the qualities of a person who is blessed, he does not walk in the counsel of the wicked. He does not stand in the way of sinners. He doesn't sit in the sea of scorners, but he delights in the law of the Lord and meditates on it day and night. Everybody who thinks they meet the qualifications, raise your hand. Well, what good is it then? And if we are told the blessings are coming to people who meet these qualities, and then we begin to examine the qualities and we begin to realize they are qualifications that none of us meet, suddenly the blessings begin to break us.
9: 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It may seem hard for younger Christians to believe, but people over 50 were raised during an era when 90% of Americans identified as Christian. These older believers were once part of a majority group that understood the mission of the church was to take control of our culture, to halt its evils. At the same time, Christians under 50 have lived their entire lives perceiving themselves as a minority that needs to make credible their faith to a secular, pluralistic culture. These distinct experiences and perceptions have a profound impact on the priorities different generations have for church ministry. It's no wonder that younger and older believers don't always see eye to eye. In his new book, The Multigenerational Church Crisis, Dr. Brian Chappell asks the question, what could be accomplished in the name of Christ if we could better understand each other? 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You can request your copy of The Multigenerational Church Crisis when you donate online at unlimitedgrace.com or by calling 844-41-GRACE. 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And now, more from Brian Chappell on today's Unlimited Grace.
7: Well, I can speak of this in wondrous ways. I wonder if you haven't begun to feel a tension build. After all, if you recognize these are the qualities of a person who is blessed, he does not walk in the counsel of the wicked. He does not stand in the way of sinners. He doesn't sit in the sea of scorners, but he delights in the law of the Lord and meditates on it day and night. Everybody who thinks they meet the qualifications, raise your hand. Well, what good is it then? And if we are told the blessings are coming to people who meet these qualities, and then we begin to examine the qualities and we begin to realize they are qualifications that none of us meet, suddenly the blessings begin to break us. I don't match up. I don't meet those qualifications. What then? Well, verse 3 is then. Verse 3 speaks of a righteous person saying, he is like a tree planted by streams of water that yields its fruit in season. Now, you have to make a decision about verse 3. Here's the decision you have to make. Is this a reward? You act so righteously and then you get the reward of being like a tree planted by rivers of water? Is this reward or is this rootedness? Is this what came first? Is this the gift that preceded everything else? That the person who is truly righteous sinks his roots down into another supply? You have to recognize that I think what's happening here is not that God is telling us, here's what you do to qualify, but rather here is his supply. After all, think of the image itself. The righteous person is like a tree planted by streams of water. I didn't know when I was planning this message that our friends from Kenya would be here. But I can remember a particular safari that I took in Kenya some years ago, and going out into a very arid region where you could see the elephants and the lions and that sort of thing. But even as impressive as that are the baobab trees. And if I just show you a picture, you'd immediately recognize it. Just rising out of the arid grassland are these huge trees. I mean, they're known because they kind of have the texture of their bark like elephant skin. But if you were to look at the size of some of them, just the diameter of the trunk would be 4 or 5 or 6 elephants wide. These are huge things sitting out in a desert-like area. Now, if you see such a large, flourishing tree in a desert area, what do you automatically know? It's getting supplied by streams of water you cannot see. It is being supplied by something else of its that's not its own making. And I think that's exactly what's happening here. And you see it further as you understand how verse 3 unfolds. This righteous person is like a tree planted by streams of water. That means the provision is coming from something else that yields its fruit in its season. There's not just provision, there is providence. At the right time, God makes that life fruitful. It's Romans 8:28 that all things are being worked together for good. It's not everything is good in the moment. It's not everything seems good all the time, but rather in its time, the fruit comes that God intends for that life. This is God's providence as well as his provision. And its leaf does not wither. There's permanence. And that's not something I can supply by my hand and you can't by your hand. And yet we are being told that the fruit, the provision is so powerful that it has a permanent effect. It's perhaps the last quality that we struggle with the most. And in all that he does, he prospers. There's not just the promise of provision and providence and permanence, but ultimately prosperity. Is that true? Do people that are godly always have prosperity? The tree image will help us again. You know, if a peach tree prospers, it doesn't prosper by having pears. It prospers by having peaches. If the godly person prospers, they prosper in godliness. They don't necessarily prosper in wealth and easy living. After all, those would be the priorities of the world. The counsel that we're not regarding, that says you're only happy if you get health and easy living and life without challenge. I mean, after all, if the righteous living that somehow people do always results in worldly prosperity, then Jesus wasn't very righteous. But the prosperity of the godly is godliness, which is far more than this world can offer. To be able to experience the aches and the pains and the afflictions and the worries of a fallen world and still be at peace with God. And to know that he provides what is most needful for our spiritual welfare and the spiritual welfare of those that we love. To know that he is providing the providential working of all things for the spiritual things that last into eternity, that are permanent. And that those things will prosper. Not by our hand, but by the streams of living water that are the grace of God. And put against it all is what the wicked have in their lives. Verse 4, the wicked are not so, but are like chaff that the wind drives away. What do you know about chaff? It doesn't have life. It doesn't have provision. It doesn't have a providential outcome. It's dead. It's just chaff. It doesn't have permanence. It just blows away. And it doesn't have prosperity because there's no seed of life in it for anything else to grow out of it. And therefore, there is the summary that is warning. Therefore, the wicked will not stand in the judgment. Here is the dire warning. Why would you commit yourself to the counsel of the world when you know it is going to lead ultimately to eternal judgment? And instead, why would you not recognize that sinners will not be in the congregation of the righteous? That what God is planning and proposing for his people for an eternity with him is not being provided for those who will not sink their roots into the living water. It's the warning even for this day as we look at this, the Lord's table, and recognize that what God is reminding us again and again throughout the whole of Scriptures is the way that we make it in this world ultimately with hearts of peace, with the satisfaction that is deeper than money and big houses, is by knowing that our lives are fulfilling the purposes of the eternal kingdom. And to believe that when we sink our roots deep into the one who provides more than we could ever provide for ourselves, that he is promising provision and the providential working out of all things and permanence beyond what we could provide, and ultimately the prosperity of godliness that multiplies beyond what we could ever imagine. I had to think of that when some years ago I took my sons to see the movie Saving Private Ryan, kind of a graphic war movie that our family would not normally participate in, but I wanted my sons to see what their grandfather had gone through because he would never talk about it. In the Battle of the Bulge, in a group of 200 men, he was one of 8 that survived. Awful, awful, and he would not talk about it. And I wanted my sons to see, here's what your grandpa did for your freedom and for mine. Here's what he went through. But some of you may remember the end of that movie where men gave their lives to save Private Ryan. And the movie follows him all the way through to his old age, and he goes to the gravesite of those who gave their lives for him. And as he experiences the blessing of their sacrifice in his behalf, it breaks him. He falls down on his knees and he says to his wife through tears, "Tell me I'm a good man. Tell me I deserved what they gave for me." And in the moment, I'm just cringing gospelly. No, no. I do not want to stand before God, nor anyone stand before God and say, "I deserve what Christ did for me." No, it was out of his goodness. I plant my roots deep into his mercy, not into my righteousness. And what he is promising is that if I will depend upon him, if my roots go deep down into the streams of living water that are his supply, he will give provision far beyond my righteousness. He will provide providence far beyond my working, permanence of my heart and soul far beyond my deserving, and ultimately the prosperity of the righteousness I could not provide. I think of another graveside scene. Some of you will know it. It's where Ravi Zacharias, the great Christian apologist of our era, who takes the defense of Christianity into atheistic settings and universities and places where there is challenge against the gospel like no other person, and somehow has the ability to answer, and he talks what set him off on that ministry. As he, decades ago, stood by a garbage heap in Vietnam and recognized he was standing on the gravesite of 6 missionaries who had given their lives for the gospel in that place. And as he thought to himself, what did they give their lives for? There is no evidence that it meant anything. And he said, "It was for me. They gave their lives for me, that I would recognize if you give yourself to the purposes of the gospel, God can multiply who you are far beyond your efforts." Those missionaries who died in that place surely never believed, could have known that their lives would have a far-reaching effect. But as it touched Ravi Zacharias, there was prosperity to their lives, multiplying far beyond them as their godliness touched a generation, and through him, tens of thousands have believed the truth of the gospel and they've never seen it. But God was doing it. Why was he doing it? Because those missionaries were like trees planted by rivers of living water. And God was providing far more than they knew. And he was in that provision, working providentially beyond what they could understand, and permanently for eternity beyond what they could provide, and ultimately prospering their lives beyond their wildest dreams. Such is the nature of our God.
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13: I welcome you this morning to our series called You've Got Mail. We are studying the first three chapters in the book of Revelation, talking about the seven letters that Jesus wrote to seven different churches. He wrote individual letters to churches in seven different cities. And while there are some of his commands and teachings that are general in this passage, most of the letters have a very distinct section that applies only to that church. Because Jesus didn't want them to feel like they got a message that was so vague, it didn't actually apply to them. Instead, he wrote a different letter to each of the seven churches because he knows each church individually. He knows each church in the days of John the Apostle, and he knows each church here in our culture today. He knows each church, what's going on there, what their needs are, what their strengths are, what their weaknesses are. And he writes, Jesus does, these seven letters in very specific ways, addressing the needs that each of them has. Just like he knows each church individually, he knows each person individually. He knows you. He knows your past, he knows your present, he knows your future. He knows where he wants you to be on your spiritual journey. And Jesus gives some commands that apply to all of us as followers of Jesus. But I also believe he wants to speak to you individually, to give you a message that is specific only to where you are in your spiritual journey. It's why I've asked you in this series not to pray that God would speak to him or speak to her, but that God would speak to you. That you would ask God, what is your letter? What is your message just for me? We are studying seven letters in this series, and we're going to study numbers 5 and 6 today in our series.

0: Series from today, the book of Revelation chapter 3. So if you want to find your way in the scriptures to the very back of the book, to the book of Revelation, we're going to read from chapter 3 today. And you've learned a lot about the book of Revelation over the last few weeks. You know now, if you've been with us, that it was written by the Apostle John very late in the first century, about 95 AD, when he was a very old man in his 90s, and he was in exile on this very small island called the island of Patmos. And John the Apostle was one of the 12 disciples of Jesus, probably the youngest of the disciples, and he's probably at this point the last one alive on the earth. And he was exiled as punishment to this island of Patmos. And from there, he receives this vision from Jesus, who tells him to write down what he's seen, to write down what he's heard. And these visions that he writes down become the seven letters and the rest of the book of Revelation. As we have showed you a couple of maps along the way as we've gone through this series, the island of Patmos there in the Aegean Sea is pointed by the arrow, and then seven cities in the ancient region called Asia Minor. They're located very close together. In the modern map of Turkey, they're very close together. Their locations are just south of Istanbul. And then we've showed you this map each week. The seven letters are listed in the book of Revelation in the order that the mailman would have traveled. The Pony Express rider would have started his journey in letter and city number one of Ephesus, and then gone north to Smyrna and Pergamum, turned right and headed back south. We read about Thyatira last week. Today we're going to read about numbers 5 and 6 on your map, Sardis and Philadelphia. Next week we finish the series by reading about the city of Laodicea. So this Pony Express rider makes this clockwise circle, and that's the order that we're following in our series. Each of the cities about 30 to 50 miles apart, and they have trade routes and roadways that connect them, and this is the order that we've read. And so we're going to read from Revelation chapter 3 right now, if you want to turn to verse 1, and we're going to read about the city of Sardis. First of all, let me tell you a little bit about this city. The region of Asia Minor is called Lydia. We might think of it as a county within the state. The county or the region was called Lydia. Sardis was the capital of that little region. It was founded in the 3rd century BC, so about 250 years or so before the letter was written to them. There was a lot of pagan worship, worship of Greek pagan gods in this city of Sardis. It was pretty influential in its commerce and its business. The clothing that they made was pretty famous. Their manufacturing of musical instruments was pretty famous in their region. And the city today is not a modern city. It's in ruins today. Some of the cities are still active as a city. This one is not active as a modern city today. So now let's begin reading Revelation chapter 3. Verse 1, remember how these letters begin. There's a description of the author and then a message from the author. Well, the same thing here, Revelation 3, verse 1. To the angel of the church in Sardis write, he who has the seven spirits of God and the seven stars says this. So the description of Jesus, the author, in this letter calls him he who has the seven spirits of God and the seven stars. And all the letters begin to the angel in the church of city's name. We've learned that the English word angel comes from the Greek word angelos, which really can be translated messenger. So these are written to the messengers of the churches, or the leaders, or the pastors. And as we've said, nobody in this church is confused that the pastor is an angel. That's not what we're talking about. We're talking about the word that he chooses to the messenger, to the leader, to the speaker, to the teacher of the church in Sardis. Write this. He who has the seven spirits of God and the seven stars. Seven spirits of God is an unusual phrase. It doesn't happen very often in your Bible. It happened earlier in the book of Revelation, and we learned then that this is a way to describe the Holy Spirit of God. The third person of the Trinity, the Holy Spirit, is called the one who has the seven spirits. And this is not seven different gods. This is sort of looking at the roles, the powers, the characteristics of the Holy Spirit. The number seven is the perfect number. It's the heavenly number. So this is a way to describe the Holy Spirit. And the author has the Holy Spirit, and he has the seven stars. We learned from Revelation 1, the seven stars represent these seven pastors or seven messengers that were described by Jesus earlier. In Revelation 1, we showed you this painting, and it is one artist's thought about what John's vision looked like. Jesus was described as having white hair and a white beard and a white robe and a golden sash. He was described as being surrounded by seven lamps, and within his right hand, as in the circle there, seven stars. Is this what his vision looked like? We don't know. It's a very good guess as what one artist thinks he might have been seeing as he's writing in words what he is seeing in his own mind. And Jesus in his right hand has these seven stars, or the seven pastors, or the seven churches. He is in control. He is aware. He is in communication with what's going on in his churches. And Jesus says, the author of this letter, Sardis, is the one who has the Spirit of God, and he has the churches in his hand. So that's the description of the author. Now the message begins, and it's the second part of Revelation 3, verse 1. It says this, I know your deeds, that you have a name, that you are alive, but you are dead. Now, hear what he's saying. First of all, I know your deeds. I know what's happening in your church. I'm fully aware of what's going on in your church. I know what's going well, what's not going well. I know what you consider to be the priorities and the focus of your ministry. I know your deeds. He said, and I know you have a name that you're alive, or a reputation that you are alive. I know what people think about you in your church. And what people think about your church is, this church is alive, it's happening, it's moving, it's doing something. It is powered by the Spirit of God. You have a name or a reputation that you're alive, but in reality, you are dead. So what the public perception is about your church is not my perception of your church. You have a name, a reputation of being alive, but you are dead. Now, I want to show you pictures of a couple of my friends here on the screen. You have Mr. and Mrs. Obama there. That's a very nice shot of them. You have President George W. Bush from the great state of Texas right there. And then for our British audience, we've got a picture of two of the most popular people in the world right now. That's Will and Kate. Nice looking young couple. And then there's Will's grandma over there on the other side. You might have heard of her, the Queen of England. She's got a cool hat right there. This is some of the most famous people in the world. Those are nice pictures of them. But did you know these photographs are not of people? These photographs are of wax figures of people. Well done, wax figures, you might say. But those are not real people. Those are wax figures of people. And so you would look at this photograph and say, wow, there's life in that person. And guess what? There's no life there. Those are statues. Those are wax figures.
1: 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Do you want to grow and serve with other believers who love God's word? If Pastor Trey's Bible lessons on Faith Walk are a blessing to you, you can experience his teaching in person, along with powerful praise and worship music, when you attend First Melissa Church on Sunday morning. 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We'd love to have you join our church family this Sunday at First Melissa.
0: And if you were to read up on wax figures, which nobody but me would actually do that, you understand? But if you read up on wax figures, you'll learn what the end thing is now. It's to go visit your own wax figure and stand next to it. This is what people do when they have nothing else to do with their life. And the thing is, if you're famous enough to have this wax figure made of you, they will buy an outfit for you and for the statue that matches so you can stand next to them in the same outfit and everybody gets a picture of you. Again, why people do this, I don't know. But I don't have a wax figure of me. So this is what you do. And what does that picture of the real person standing next to their own wax figure illustrate? It illustrates in one of these there's life, and in one of these there's no life. They look the same. Same height, same outfit, same eye color. They look exactly the same. One of them there's life, and one of them there's no life. Jesus looks at some of us. And he says, there's life in that one, and there's no life in that one. He looks at some churches, and he says, there's life in that one. There's no life in that one. You have a reputation, Jesus said. You have a name that says you're alive. But as Jesus is described in the book of Revelation as the one who searches men's hearts, he says, I know what's really going on. You're dead. So when he looks at your life, is the power of God at work in your life right now? Or is it simply an outward appearance? Jesus said in Matthew 23, he said, woe to you, scribes and Pharisees. He called them hypocrites. For you are like whitewashed tombs, which on the outside appear beautiful, but inside they are full of dead men's bones and all uncleanness. So you too outwardly appear righteous to men, but inwardly you are full of hypocrisy and lawlessness. Jesus said, some of you, he's talking to this crowd he was addressing, some of you, your life is like the whitewashed tombs, which means you go to the graves, the cemetery, and the grass is mowed and everything's trimmed and the new flowers are sitting there and the headstone has been washed and cleaned and everything looks nice and inside has a dead body. Jesus said, some of you appear on the outside to have life, but on the inside there's death. Some of you appear to be a real person, and it's just a statue, spiritually. What do you do if that's the case? What do you do if you feel Jesus is saying to you, your outside looks great, but your inside is not where I want it to be? Look what he says to do, Revelation 3, verse 2. Wake up. It's a good place to start. Wake up. And strengthen the things that remain, which are about to die. For I have not found your deeds completed in the sight of my God. Remember, therefore, what you have received and heard, and keep it and repent. If, therefore, you will not wake up, I will come like a thief, and you will not know at what hour I will come to you. If your spiritual life started out so alive, so powerful, so energetic, so active, and your spiritual life, your walk with God has become dead, has become a statue. He says, wake up! Wake up! Wake up and strengthen the things which remain. You say, well, I don't have much strength left. Work out what you do have. If you read the medical journals, they'll tell you it is the medical community's opinion now that folks in their 80s and 90s, people over 100 years old, should lift weights. Do you know that? They should lift weights. They should build up whatever muscles and strengthen whatever muscles they have. Because as long as you live, you need your strength. Jesus said, wake up, strengthen the things that remain which were about to die. If your spiritual muscles are withering away, wake up and begin your spiritual workout program. Strengthen them. For I have not found your deeds completed in the sight of my God. Whether you are 11 or 28 years old or 55 or 90 years old, today Jesus says to you, I'm not finished with you. Your deeds have not been completed. How do I know God is not finished with you? Because you're still here. When God's done with you, you'll know. We'll know. Your deeds have not been completed in my sight. I'm not finished with you. You need to keep working out because you need your strength because I'm not finished with you. Wake up, strengthen the things which remain. And then he says, remember what you have received and heard. Remember the calling I gave to you. Remember the spiritual assignment I gave to you. And then he says, obey it or keep it and repent. Repent, remember this word that means to U-turn. If I'm going down this path of just spiritual nothingness and boringness and deadness, stop, he said. Turn around. Repent of that. He says, if you don't come, or if you don't wake up, I'm going to come like a thief, and you will not know at what hour I will come to you. See, the next event on the prophetic calendar is the rapture of the church, in my opinion. We're going to talk about this in just a moment. But there will come a moment, and it will come suddenly or quickly, it says, when Jesus will call his church home. And the question is, when he calls me, what will he find me doing? Kind of moping my way through my Christian life? Or is he going to find me serving him? Sprinting to that finish line. Wake up, he says. Because I don't want you to be the statue that looks really nice on the outside, but there's nothing in there. Continue. Revelation 3, verse 4. But you have a few people who are still serving God. So what I want us to do is I want us to take a moment and we're going to pray right now. We're going to pray for the power of God in your life and the power of God in my life, the power of God in this church. Because you know what I'm going to pray? I'm going to pray that God would not see us as spiritual wax figures, but spiritually alive. So we're going to take a minute now and we're going to call time out in the teaching and we're going to pray. So would you bow with me? God, I'm going to ask you right now for your Holy Spirit power to overwhelm us. God, we know that we receive your Holy Spirit when we come to salvation. So I pray for those in our room right now who have not taken the step of faith, the step of surrender when they receive the beautiful gift of salvation. God, would you call people to yourself right now? God, when you call a person to salvation today or a year ago or 20 years ago, you say that you give us the Holy Spirit of God as the seal of our salvation. And God, we no longer want to look alive on the outside, but instead we want to be alive on the inside. God, I pray for your Holy Spirit power to come into the lives of every person here, that when you search our minds and hearts, you see life, and that you will amaze us in what you want to do through us for your kingdom's sake. Come now, Holy Spirit of power. I pray in Jesus' name. Amen. Don't be a spiritual wax figure. But some of you, he said, you're staying close to me. Look what he says, Revelation 3, verse 4. You have a few people in Sardis who have not soiled their garments or fallen into sin, that means, and they will walk with me in white or holiness, for they are worthy. He who overcomes shall thus be clothed in white garments, and I will not erase his name from the book of life, and I will confess his name before my Father and before his angels. And then the letter closes like they all have. He who has an ear, let him hear what the Spirit says to the churches. Jesus said, you have a few people in your congregation, and the Holy Spirit of power is at work in their life. And they are obeying me. They are walking in a spirit of holiness. And he says, their name will not be taken from the book of life. If your name is written in the book of life, Jesus said, it will never be erased. What is the book of life? Well, 6 different times in the book of Revelation, John refers to this book of life. Sometimes called the Lamb's Book of Life. What is this? Well, you could call it the membership roster of the family of God. If you have come to a recognition that Jesus is your Savior and you will receive the gift of salvation, then your name is written on this membership roster, this family tree called the Book of Life.
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16: Good evening and welcome to the Job Search Solution, the radio program where we talk about looking for a job, changing jobs, changing careers, hiring. And as always, we begin with a prayer. Dear God, grant us thy peace and thy mercy. Thy will be done. What I wanted to talk about this evening is a very sensitive subject to a lot of people, and it should be. It should be more sensitive than it really is. And that has to do with employers that interview candidates that are in the interviewing process of talking to candidates that just don't treat candidates very nicely. Throughout my career since 1973, there's always been, to a certain extent, a disrespect for candidates when they're interviewing. People change interviews on them, change times on them. We've had candidates show up for interviews and the employer that was supposed to interview them wasn't there. They get interviewed by people who don't know what they're doing, and it's clear that they don't know what they're doing. And they prepare and go out of their way, work really hard to do well on interviews, get shortchanged on interviews. I even had one last week where this is an experienced employer, a guy I've worked with for 20 years. He forgot that he had an appointment with a candidate and went out to the lobby after the candidate waited for 30 minutes for him and dismissed him and told him they'd have to get it rearranged if they were going to get it rearranged at all. Well, that kind of rudeness eventually comes back to a person, either directly or indirectly. I can't tell you the number of times over the years I've had candidates that were treated disrespectfully and remembered it. Of course, they remember any time they are treated disrespectfully. They were treated however they were disrespectfully, and they remember it. And they not only don't buy the products that the company they interviewed with, they were supposed to interview with, don't buy them, but they remember it, and they remember how they were treated. Dozens and dozens of times I've had situations where I presented a candidate to an employer, and the employer has said, I wouldn't interview that guy if he was the last candidate on earth, because I was looking for a job a few years ago or whenever, and he and his company were supposed to interview me, and it turned out to be a disaster. They were rude. They were disrespectful. They didn't give me basically the time of day. And I remember that I wouldn't go to work for that guy for all the tea in China. The lesson in this situation is to treat everybody with respect. Interviews and interviewing people and hiring people is a treacherous kind of thing. Nobody really likes doing it. Some say they do, but they don't really like doing it. And they don't really know how to do it very well. We've discussed that on this program before, that they just don't know how to interview very well. And they don't like doing it. It's a treacherous thing. You can make a real big mistake doing interviewing. So people will not relish having to do interviews. They'll postpone it. They'll put it off. They'll be cursory about it. They'll make decisions about it that just aren't good. I remember many, many years ago, we did business with Gallo Wine, and we were one of the few states in the country that you could place a sales candidate with a distillery directly. They would train them here and then move them elsewhere in the country. And Gallo Wine had a policy, and they told us, never tell a candidate why we turn them down. Just tell them that we'd elected to hire someone else. And they did this for a couple of years. And finally, one of us asked them, why do you insist that we just tell them you hired someone else? And they said, we don't want that candidate to walk through the aisles of a store 20 years from now and see Gallo Wine and remember that they were turned down by Gallo Wine for whatever reason, especially if it was negative. We want them to have a positive feeling about Gallo Wine. And that idea stuck with me. This has been 20, maybe 30 years. When you go to interview candidates, if you're a hiring authority, you've got to do your best to make it a good experience for them, even if you're not going to hire them. Be very nice. Be very courteous. Be on time. Don't let them sit a long time. Get it right. Act like it's a high priority to you. Compliment them, even if you don't hire them. Make it a good experience. Because if you don't, they'll remember it. And it may come back to directly haunt you. So don't be rude. I'd say 40, 50% of the interviews that we have conducted by employers, they're rude. They just, you know, I had one fellow say the other day that to a candidate, well, I don't know why I'm interviewing you. You don't have anything to do with what I do here. But Leroy couldn't be here, so I guess that's why I'm interviewing you. That does not make a candidate feel good. You got to make them feel good. Now, that obviously, if you don't hire them, they're not going to feel good. But make them feel important. They've gone out of their way. You don't have to spend a lot of time doing it. And you don't have to fall all over yourself and give them gifts or anything like that. You just make it respectful. And so many times today, hiring authorities are disrespectful to candidates and just not very nice. You want that candidate to feel good about your company. First of all, you may end up needing to hire him, but if you don't hire him this go round, it may very well be that you'll hire him the next go round. And you want that candidate to feel good about your company and you. If you communicate that you're dismissive or you're just doing it to get it out of the way, or you're not making it feel right for the candidate, making your company and yourself being hospitable and nice, then you're missing a chance to make an impression on a candidate that could may very well be an associate of yours somewhere down the line. So do yourself a favor, be nice. It doesn't take a lot of effort. Be respectful. Don't dismiss a candidate because he's looking for a job and you've got one. And sometimes that's the way it comes across. That's just the way it is. So be nice when other people aren't. All right, we're going to take a short break. Stay tuned. This is Tony Beshear with the Job Search Solution.
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16: 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It is a management and financial applications consulting firm. Rich has only been in the consulting business since 1981. He's either owned or managed five consulting organizations, and he knows it deeply, real deeply. Since before a lot of technology and all those kinds of things. He comes to us every Wednesday evening talking about issues that face consultants. And well, it's one-third of the
17: the workforce is consultants, our consultants. And he always has some interesting observations about what the market is. Not theory, just practical and intrinsic stuff. And Rich, good evening. What do you have for us this evening?
18: Oh, thanks for asking, Tony. Well, today I thought I would talk about how consultants and job candidates keep opportunities flowing. And I came about this just actually this morning because I was thinking back on a coffee I had yesterday afternoon where an old client of mine asked me to visit with a friend of his who was laid off several months ago from a regional consulting firm. And this friend was hired right out of graduate school, and he has been, or was, I should say, with the same firm for just over 8.5 years. And he joined them, the firm, as soon as he joined them, he was assigned to one of the firm's largest clients, and almost 90% of his billable time was just focused and dedicated on that one client. And so because he wasn't expected to do any sales or marketing or any other kind of practice building functions, my visit with this man yesterday, he said, well, look, I just almost never networked except for some continuing professional education classes that he took every year. And then even said most of those were out of state. So here, he lives here in the Dallas-Fort Worth area, and he said, you know, my network here in Dallas is just about nothing because I've just never had to do that over these 8.5, almost 9 years of working and spending my time mainly on this one client. So over the last several months, I think he was laid off last November, he's been trying to pick up either independent consulting work or a full-time position with another regional consulting practice, and it just hasn't gone well. He's just seen very, very few opportunities, and certainly yesterday afternoon he expressed quite a lot of, frustration, and he's become a bit desperate. And so his friend thought I could help, and so, I'm sure you've seen people who've kind of been in this mode. I know a lot of them have come to Babbitt for help and advice on how to get back and plugged into the job market and things like that.
17: Oh, yeah. It's been worse this last recession than I think it's ever been. There are guys that are, in fact, I had a guy call me yesterday. He said in his 26 years of being in the profession he's in, he's never really had to look for a job. He's never been without a job. And he's never really had to look for one on a full-time basis. And it dawned on him that he didn't really know what to do. He didn't really know how to do it. He had the objective idea that that no real good professional has to run into that problem. And his attitude was always, and he even admitted it as sheepishly as he could, that good people never have to look for a job. They're always employed. They always have people coming after them and that kind of thing. And he didn't realize how difficult it was. And he was starting all over, basically. He'd never had to do it. So he had to take a primer, and of course I gave him our job search solution program and, the basic foundational way of what you have to do to start looking for a job. And he was very appreciative of it, but I was amazed that it never crossed his mind that he would ever be in that situation.
18: And this almost is identical to my conversation with this man yesterday, is that I think a big part of his lack of opportunity or where his search is stalled is just mindset. And, secondly, of course, he had a bad process. I should send him the job search solution connected, but get him connected on that. But regarding his mindset, when he was fully employed, he felt networking was something you only did when you needed work. And so he didn't say this outright, but I came away with the feeling that, you know, he felt networking was just a distraction and something only insurance salespeople and maybe timeshare salespeople did. And so as a consequence, he just hasn't had any visibility among potential hiring managers, and his entire search process has been just job boards and LinkedIn. He hasn't, really reached out to friends or peers. And as he said, well, I just don't, you know, just don't have that much of a network, but job boards and just staying at home looking at job boards and LinkedIn hasn't worked out all that well for him. And, so, you know, kind of like the example you mentioned, at least for this guy, he's got to change his mindset about how he goes about looking for a job. There's lots of professions that are built on things like trust and reputation, but this man's profession is in consulting. And certainly consulting is one of those professions that are placed very, very high on the list of you know, having to, you know, be networked with people that trust you and know about your reputation. You don't have to be a used car salesman type to find work in consulting, but you do need to be very visible in your workplace and the niche that you work with, and this man just hasn't done any of it. And I'll maybe after the break I'll be able to provide some things that I suggest that he do, and hopefully that'll help your audience.
16: Well, I hope so too, because they really need people just like a deer in the headlights when this kind of thing comes up, and it's very rough on them. All right, we're going to take a short break. Stay tuned. This is Tony Beshear along with Rich Savinsky here on the Job Search Solution.
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16: Practice which is if you hear on the Job Search Solution talking about consultants in the workplace. Before we get to that, back to that subject, Rich, I believe you have a job of the day, and tell people how they can find you when they need you.
18: Oh, you're very kind to ask, Tony. Well, first let me share with your audience the job opportunity of the day. We are beginning very preliminarily on a search for a COO for a fairly large professional services firm. This firm has about 50 professionals. And what we're looking for is somebody who would step in and perform as a COO, which means they'd own all of the back office functions, billings, collections, HR, IT systems, facilities management, that sort of thing. By way of background, if they had similar experiences, COO with, let's say, a professional engineering firm or an architecture firm or a CPA firm or a law firm or even a medical practice, that would be applicable. And it is here in Dallas. It's on site 4 days a week, so this isn't a job that somebody could do remotely. Pay on this is just going to depend on background and experience. It's budgeted anywhere between $150,000 to up to $200,000 a year. And then there'll be, you know, some bonuses and benefits and other incentives and other forms of compensation, and it's a the professional services group has a stellar reputation. They're very well known in their niche. It's a well established firm that's been growing exponentially, and good people and good folks. And so anybody who's interested, they'd like to learn more. The best thing to do is just call my direct dial number. That number is 214-515-7633, 214-515-7633. Or you can email us. 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But you can apply for, ultimately, you can apply for this or any of our other jobs directly from your phone or your desktop, whichever way you choose. You can also, if you would like, enroll in to receive our monthly newsletter. 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So those are all good ways for you to get in touch with us.
17: You know, easy to reach Rich and his consulting organization that can help you. They have I look at their sister company of ours, so I look at their stuff all the time, and they have some pretty doggone good opportunities for consultants. And I think sometimes I get complaints from consultants that are also looking for a permanent job that they really don't know who to talk to. And Rich and his crew really, really find some interesting opportunities, much more interesting than what most people think about the consulting world. So, back to the subject at hand, how else should consultants be prepared?
18: Well, the main thing is just be visible, and that's really simple. Just, you know, a consistent series of light touches, you know, being present in mind without being intrusive with people. Light touches can be everything as quarterly check-ins with former clients or managers or peers, you know, just, hey, what kinds of things, interesting things are you working on? Maybe it's just a note of congratulations on LinkedIn or a promotion of an article they wrote or something like that. And regarding LinkedIn, nearly every consultant uses it, but few use it quite as well as they should. These days, it's just so easy to post some kind of content on LinkedIn that'll get noticed and read. This could be anything from insights from recent projects or comments on industry trends or lessons learned. What I found is even if you make thoughtful comments on other people's postings will help. I can tell you that I get amazing feedback just from reposting some articles written by some crazy guy named Tony Becerra. So it's amazing. If I repost something I wrote, nobody says anything. If I repost something you wrote, Tony, everybody weighs in.
17: Yeah, so, it disappears that way.
18: Well, you got a big following. And so if you want to, you know, so I tell people, look, if you need opportunities to flow, you just need to put together some sort of a repeatable system. Certainly engaging weekly on LinkedIn will help. And then, you know, reaching out to 5 or 10 contacts at least every month. And of course, if you're looking for a job, you probably need to reach out to 5 to 10 contacts every week. And then, make an effort to reconnect with, you know, people, you know, at least every quarter. Maybe make a list of 20 to 30 relationships where you can just do these light touches that I mentioned earlier. And it can be very, very simple. You don't need to sell anything. You just check in with people. And this will not only help you stay top of mind, but it'll also compound your relationships. And once you do that, I think it may not be immediate, but opportunities for jobs or consulting work will eventually come, and especially if you can stay, you know, relevant in the niche that you work in and the marketplace you specialize in. So, you know, the bottom line is stay visible, stay relevant, stay connected, and things will happen for you. I think that's my opinion anyway.
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0: This is What's Right, What's Left with Pastor Ernie Sanders.
5: Good evening and welcome to another edition of What's Right, What's Left, the voice of the Christian resistance on this 10th day of June, 2026. And tonight, the title of the message was Sodom Side, Pride Aside. They flaunt their vile sin and call it pride. Now, style here is backed both by popular and unpopular demand. I know I've been there myself, but he is our producer extraordinaire, Style. Hey, Style.
6: Hey, Pastor.
5: So how was that? Like, both popular and unpopular?
6: Yeah, fair enough.
5: Let me... I got a question. Would you have an opinion on that? Anyhow, listen. Something very important. We got a prayer request in here. And this is not good. Okay. Jim McNeil again. This fellow's had a horrible year. And pray too that we stay. We got some weather out here tonight, and hopefully we'll stay on the air. But anyhow, this poor fellow has had a terrible year. He now has appendicitis. At the same time, he's got his entire colon is infected with pancolitis, and. He was in a lot of pain, but I guess he's doing better now. So, folks out there, he's begging you to pray for him. There's other things I can't even, kind of personal things I don't want to, mention about his health. But anyhow, he's asking for prayer. So if you would join with me, all of you out there, Lord, if you would join with me. Remember, much prayer, much power. Heavenly Father, Lord God, we just want to hold Jim up in this situation. I know he's got some very complicated things as far as having to do things like use a bedpan and do things that is very difficult for him to do. And so, Lord, he's begging for prayer because he's got this colon infection can be very, very, very dangerous. And so, because the man's been a good, godly man, he's been very active. He's been a real Christian activist, a Christian patriot since I've known him. So, Lord, I just want to hold him up and ask, Lord, that you would touch him, and Father God, and you would heal him, you would restore him, and you would put him back because... I need him back, in the ministry. He's very active in the Tea Party. And, Lord, so if you would do that, just touch him, and that he might receive a complete and total healing and may be used of you right until the time you take him home. And, Lord, the folks out there, there's many, many people out there listening to us tonight. We get all kinds of prayer requests. And you folks out there, I want you to know that we pray for every single prayer request you send in, we pray for. Out there, and again, I want to thank you, all of you, over the years for the kind letters, for the very, very nice letters. I get some letters that aren't so kind, but the kind letters really help to encourage me. They're very encouraging to keep going, even when there's times when I don't feel like I just want to keep going, but your letters are a big, big help. So I want to thank you for that and ask that the good Lord bless you all in every way. And oh, one other thing, too, I want to remind you. This is, you've heard of that style. Have you ever heard of the summertime blues?
6: Oh, yeah.
5: Do you know what the summertime blues are when it comes to ministries?
6: What's that?
5: That's when people go on vacation and they forget about us. And it's, well, they're out there having fun, and in a way you can't blame them. But you see, we have to, when we sit down and we write out all the missions we support, we have to do that even if we go on a vacation. We can't miss that. We've got to pay all of these. But a lot of times folks go, they go for a month many times, and they forget all about paying us for that month. And boy, does that make it tough on us. It really makes it tough on us. So, and by the way, folks, the newsletter just went out. So most of you across the country will be getting it within the next couple of days. And if you don't get the newsletter, it's free. It doesn't cost you anything. There's a lot of very interesting articles and they're very interesting things that you need to know. And we get a lot of good mail. I mean, I get a lot of good response on the newsletter. People, sometimes that's all they write in a letter, is thank you for the newsletter. Keep it coming. Please don't cancel me. And so, anyhow, I just thank the good Lord. If you could help us out in summertime, try to remember us before you go on vacation. Anyhow, you know, Style, I had a vacation once. It's been a while. I can't remember too much about it, but the parts I remember, I think it was good.
6: That word is foreign to me.
5: Yeah. I know what you mean. All righty. I was having some fun with a friend of mine who always taken vacation. She's always gone. That's what I told her. I said, I had one once. And anyhow, we're going to pick it up where we left off. We left it off. Do you know what the very first sin ever committed was?
6: Is that pride?
5: Pride. And all the other sins come off of that. Did you know that? All the other sins come off of that. So we're going to pick it up with that individual that committed the very first sin. And we pick it up over here in Isaiah chapter 14, verse 12. How art thou fallen from heaven, O Lucifer, son of the morning? How art thou cut down to the ground, which didst weaken the nations? For thou hast said in thine heart, I will ascend into heaven, and I will exalt my throne above the stars of God. Do you know who the stars of God are?
6: What's that?
5: The angels. The angels are the stars of God, as he's referring to here. In other words, he's saying, I am going to exalt my throne above all the stars of God. What was he? What was Lucifer? He was an angel, wasn't he? So he says, I will exalt my throne above the stars, and I will also set upon the mount of the congregation and the sides of the north. Do you know where that is?
6: Where's that?
5: Third heaven. That's where the throne room of God is. And that's where he came from, where Lucifer came from. He was in the throne room of God. He was a hovering angel above the throne of God. He was privy here. Can you imagine sitting in on the conversations of the Father, the Son, and the Holy Ghost? He says, I will ascend above the heights. Ah, okay. That word heights in the Hebrew, do you know what that word heights in the Hebrew is?
6: What's that?
5: It's Obama. Obama. It's pronounced U-H-B-A-M-A. Or it's spelt that way. We pronounce it Obama. Obama. Then he says, in other words, in fact, that word means, Obama, means the elevated one. The elevated one. Now, who is the elevated one? He says, I will ascend above the elevated one of the clouds, and I will be like the Most High. Do you know who the clouds were here?
6: Who's that?
5: The clouds were the nations, but the very first clouds were the angels themselves. So the angels in the clouds. So he says that I will ascend above the heights, the elevated one above God himself, because the primary definition for that is the elevated one, the highest, the highest. So he's saying he is going to ascend above God himself and above all of his people. And I will be like the Most High. Yet thou shalt be brought down to the to hell and to the sides of the pit. And do you think God's going to do that?
6: God will do what he says.
5: Yeah, yeah. Without fail, huh? And so why do you think Satan did that? I mean, that wasn't a very smart thing to do, was it?
6: No.
5: But why do you think he did it?
6: I'm not sure.
5: Well, here's the answer. You ready? I'll give you the answer. Have I ever let you down? Let me take you over here to Ezekiel chapter 28. The first 11 verses, they deal with Ethabel. And Ethabel was the, well, she was actually Ethabel. He was the prince of Tyre, a Tyrus rather. And make a long, long story short, Ethabel, his kingdom was up on this huge mountain, and the waterways were directly underneath the passages where people had to go through there. And because he had this fortress up there, he would charge them money, and he had a business going, and he was becoming very, very wealthy. And sitting up there, he felt that he was impenetrable, that nobody could touch him. And so he professed to be a god. But let me read this, okay? The word of the Lord came unto me, saying, Son of man, say unto the prince of Tyrus, Thus saith the Lord God, because thine heart is lifted up, and thou hast said, I am a god. I sit in the seat of God, in the midst of the seat. Yet thou art a man and not God, though thou set thine heart as the heart of God. Now, you're going to, if you listen very carefully to this style, you'll hear the Lord chiding. And there's a few places in the Bible where you'll hear God actually chiding somebody, okay? In other words, making light. Behold, thou art, here's what he says, thou art wiser than Daniel. There is no secret that they can hide from thee. So why do you think God said to that thou art wiser than Daniel?
6: I don't know.
5: Well, he's a contemporary, Daniel. He, Daniel was known for his extreme intelligence. Okay, Daniel was a very, very wise person. With the wisdom and with thine understanding, thou hast gotten the riches and hast gotten gold and silver into thy treasures. And so here, by thy great wisdom and by thy traffic, thou hast increased thy riches, and thine heart is lifted up because of thy riches. No, use your imagination. What do you think the traffic is there?
6: Not sure.
5: Human trafficking. That's what he's referring to, human trafficking. And so, anyhow, he goes on to say, well, let's see, I'm trying to remember. Oh, okay, I know what it is. You're authorized tonight. Are you ready? You can be authorized.
6: All right.
5: He goes on, therefore thou hast said that the Lord God, therefore thus saith the Lord God. Now here's where he's chiding him. Because thou hast set thine heart as the heart of God, behold, therefore I will bring strangers upon thee, the terrible of the nations, and they shall draw their swords against the beauty of thy wisdom, and they shall defile thy brightness. Do you know who he brought upon them?
6: Who's that?
5: Nebuchadnezzar and his Babylonians. They climbed the mountain. They shall bring thee down to the pit. Now here's where the Lord is. He's asking him a question. And thou shalt die the deaths of them that are slain in the midst of the seas. Now, here's what God says to him. Wilt thou say, before him that slayeth thee? I am a god? He's asking him a question. Are you gonna tell those guys that come to kill you that you're a god? They can't kill you, right? But thou shalt be a man and no god in the hand of him that slayeth thee. Thou shalt die the deaths of the uncircumcised by the hand of the strangers. For I have spoken it, saith the Lord God. Okay, and in other words, it's not open for debate. This is going to happen now. So now he goes over to, now that was the prince of Tyre. Now he goes to the king of Tyre. And the king of Tyre is where Ethabel's getting his power. Son of man, take up a lamentation unto the king of Tyrus, and say unto him, thus saith the Lord God, thou sealest up the sum full of wisdom. Now here, this is Satan. Well, he was Lucifer. Thou sealest up thy sum full of wisdom and perfect in beauty. In other words, he was the most beautiful creature ever created. Thou hast been in the garden of God. Every precious stone was thy covering, the sardis, the topaz, the diamond, the beryl, the onyx, the jasper, the sapphire, the emerald, the carbuncle, and the workmanship in the tabarets and other pipes was prepared in thee. In the day thou was created, thou art the anointed cherub that covereth, and I have set thee so. Thou wast upon the holy mountain of God, thou hast walked upon the stones in the midst of the stones of fire. Thou wast perfect in thy ways from the day thou was created until iniquity was found in thee. So here is why he did what he did. Because, you see, he was the most powerful angel ever created, the most intelligent ever created, the most beautiful ever created. So let me ask you, Style, how could you handle that? If you were, let's just say, a lot better looking than me, and even more intelligent, how would you handle that?
6: Not sure.
5: You're not sure how you would? Is that, come on, give it some thought. Use your imagination.
6: I got nothing for you.
5: All right. Yeah, you do. I think you got an attitude. I don't know. Anyhow, going back to where we were in Isaiah. So when we left it off, he said, I will ascend above the heights. So that word Obama means the elevated one. That's the primary. He said he's going to be the elevated one. Now, if you go over, if you take that UH off Obama, do you know what you have of Obama? You have Bama. And if you go over to Ezekiel chapter 20, and when you read verse 29, here's what it said. Then I said unto them, what is the high place whereunto you go? And the name there is called Bama unto this day. So if you take the UH off Obama, you have just Bama. What do you think the high place is?
6: What's that?
5: Well, the primary definition is the high place. So what would the high place of all time be?
6: Be heaven.
5: Heaven, right. So that's the primary application in the definition. But here it says, then I said unto them, he goes to a secondary because he says, then I said unto them, what is the high place whereunto you go? And the name therefore is called Bama unto this day. Wherefore say unto the house of Israel, thus saith the Lord God, you are polluted after the manner of your fathers. So here, all of these years later, it's still today, okay? It's still called Bama. In the manner of your fathers, and you committed the whoredom after the abominations, for when you offer your gifts, when you make your sons to pass through the fire, you pollute yourselves with your idols, even unto this day, and it shall be inquired, and shall I be inquired of by you, O house of Israel. As I live, saith the Lord God, I will not be inquired of by you. And that which cometh unto your mind shall not be at all. That you say, we will be as the heathen, or as the families of the countries, to serve wood and stone. So what do you think he means when he says, should I be inquired of by you?
6: What's that?
5: He's saying, should I hear your prayers? Should I hear even your prayers when you call them upon me? And so, because they were sacrificing their children there. No. Very quickly, I wanted to see. This is when people ask me about the Antichrist. Do you think the Antichrist is here today? I do. Do you know who the Antichrist is? No, I don't know for sure. But I do know that if I was to look at the candidates, the ones who with the most characteristics out there that fits this, starting with going back to Daniel chapter 11, the Antichrist is a sodomite, a homosexual. He's a dark prince. But now here, we just saw his name there in two places in Scripture. But let's go over to the book of Mark, chapter 10. And just one verse, verse 18. And this is why I would say it's Barack Obama, because there's so many things that about Barack Obama. We know he is an Antichrist, but so many things that no other, that don't apply to anybody else that I know of, anyhow. In other words, if we go to Mark 10, verse 23. No, I got, let me see. No wonder. It's because I don't want to go to Mark. I wanted to go to Luke. That's why. I want to go to Luke 10. Okay. And I'll get there in a minute. Okay, Luke. Verse 18 is what I wanted. Now, this is the Lord Jesus speaking. And the Lord said unto him, I beheld Satan as lightning fall from heaven. Okay. Style that word lightning there in the Greek is Barak. The word lightning there in the Greek is Barak. The word heaven there in the Hebrew is Bama. So here in one sentence you've got Barack Obama. You think that's just coincidental?
6: I mean, I do, but...
5: You do think that's just coincidental?
6: Yes.
5: Okay. Do you know where... when he won the election, do you know what the winning lottery number there in Illinois was on that day?
6: I don't know.
5: 666. It ended with 666. Where his office was in Illinois, do you know what the zip code of his office was in Illinois?
6: 666, I'm assuming.
5: No, 060606.
6: So not 666.
5: Right. Well, zero means what?
6: In terms of what?
5: Means nothing. So when you take away the zeros, you got three sixes.
6: Okay. I suppose, but numerically, zero still has a value, or we wouldn't have zero.
5: All right. Well, I guess if you put enough zeros behind something, it does.
6: That's also true.
5: Okay. All righty. I'll be back right after this.

0: It's not over till we win. That's Carl Klein. I got to tell you about Carl. Carl is quite a patriot, but even more than that, because of his strong Christian non-compromising, because of his strong non-compromising stand that he would take. Boy, I'm going to tell you, the music industry didn't like him. Now, he was a lot better, you know, better known out in Europe than here, but they didn't like him because he was so, he was a Christian patriot. And it was a lot different. It was much harder, the talented as he was. Had he been secular, had he not been a Christian, he'd have probably been, well, a number one top hit. Well, in a way, he was. But anyhow, I keep playing his songs. He's gone home. He went home in January of 2019 to be with his Lord. But even though he's gone, people are still hearing him. He's still got a voice down here. Same thing with Danny Ray. Danny Ray was such a strong Christian fellow. Danny Ray, too, very, very talented. Over 300 songs. But, you know, he was a Christian. And in our world out there, there's a lot of anti-Christian discrimination going on today, and it has been. Anyhow, here's something that a lot of people didn't know. Okay, in fact, I didn't even know this myself, but that is, there's a thing called the SNAP program. That's the Supplemental Nutritional Assistance Program. And here, the USDA came out and said that dead Democrats have received food stamps to the tune of $419,600. I didn't know they could eat after they died, okay? But, well, we're learning something new every day. And so, here, let me see. Did you know that in Canada, we talked about this last night, Canada went over, 100,000 of their people in Canada they have killed now since 2016, and I guess it's quite a bit over that now. Isn't that something? Okay, we have Pastor Hal, you're in the air.
1: Hello,
0: you're yeah. In the air. I've been telling the folks you're going to say something extraordinary tonight.
1: Well, I just thought, you know, the Antichrist, I believe, is going to be a half-breed Syrian Jew, because the Bible says in Daniel 11:37 that he's going to forsake the God of his fathers, and that's a reference to him being a Jew right there. The God of his fathers is always referred to Jewish people, never the Gentiles or the heathen, and he forsakes them, and but, you know, the Bible says, can a leopard change his spots? That also referred to the Antichrist. And the Antichrist has yellow skin, a white belly, and black spots, which, you know, kind of implies that the Antichrist is going to be a little bit of Ham, Shem, and Japheth. And Obama, he's part black and part white, but there's no Jew in him. And,
0: well, do you know that? I don't know that, but...
1: The thing is, when the Messiah comes, I mean, when the Antichrist comes, all the Jewish people are going to be led astray because they rejected Christ. They're going to be open to the Antichrist, and they're going to think he's the Messiah for the first 3.5 years until he shows his true colors. And Obama's blown that already. Everybody knows he's a Muslim. He hates the Jewish people. And he's made that very clear. So how's any Jew going to turn around and worship him as being the Messiah when they already know he hates Israel and he's a Muslim? I mean, they'd have to go insane to do that.
0: Well, I'm not saying that he is the Antichrist like what I said. I'm saying that as far as the characteristics, all of those things that have so many things, especially those plaques that he had distributed during his inauguration, you know, those plaques alone right there tell you something. You had these plaques were about 14 inches high and about 18 inches long. You had five slight ovals starting from the bottom on the left. If you're facing it, you had Abraham Lincoln. Then you had JFK, Martin Luther King, right at noon. Then you had Robert Kennedy and Obama. Now, the first four, what did the very first four of those all have in common?
1: Okay, they got assassinated.
0: And they were shot in the head.
1: They had shot in the head, right.
0: And then Obama. So all four of those, and then Obama puts this in there. It's like he's putting this out there, and he's giving us an esoteric message that this is how I'm going to go. Or he might have just been pulling people's chains, too. I don't know.
1: I think he was just pulling people's chains, because wasn't his name Barry before he changed it to Obama? He could have found out in the Bible that, you know, Obama means this and Obama means that, and took on that name so that people, you know, before the fact instead of after the fact, you know, he could have just, you know, he might have been wanting to be identified with the Antichrist, which any Muslim would do in a second, because they're all Antichrist anyway.
0: But the other thing too, I think you put too much emphasis on that God of our fathers, because several places in Scripture refers to God as the Father of all. You know, the Father of all mankind. God was the Father of, and then of course those that have turned against the Lord Jesus and humanity. He's the Father of all beings, but spiritually, for those that have turned against Him, like Jesus said to the Pharisees, your father is the devil. You're of your father, the devil. And so, but...
1: Right, but isn't God the creator of all mankind? That's different than being the father of all mankind.
0: Well, actually, he tells you that he is the father of all over there in Malachi, where it says, don't we all share the same father? In other words, every human being comes from... He's the father of all humanity, okay? But... Anyhow, that's over with. We'll find out. I think Style might know, but he won't tell us. I know he doesn't feel authorized tonight for some reason. So
2: I don't have much to contribute to this. I don't put any weight to the Obama Antichrist thing. I'm not supporting Obama by any means, but I think these are all just a lot of leaps and bounds to get there. If you look for anything hard enough, you'll find it. I know the one key factor I always look to when the Antichrist conversation comes up is an Antichrist or the Antichrist cannot proclaim Christ as their Lord and Savior or claim that Christ is God or be of Christianity at all. And whether you want to believe it or not, Obama has claimed on many occasions that he's a Christian. Now, I'm not saying that it's true or he's a devout believer, but that's what his claim has been. So
0: that's true, but here's what he said.
1: A big joke.
0: He said that Jesus is my Savior, but... He's only one of many saviors. So what is, if by saying he's just one of many saviors, what is that? Is that saying he is the Christ?
2: I mean, if that's, you know, the path you want to take about that, so is anybody who is of the Hindu faith. I know Vivek Ramaswamy will acknowledge Jesus as a savior, but he's Hindu. He is one of many to Vivek as well.
0: That doesn't
2: make him the Antichrist.
0: Well, there are many, many antichrists out here today, okay? But Barack Obama is an antichrist. He is 100% an antichrist. He is the most wicked man. He sponsored legislation that when a baby survives abortion, in his words, and I heard him say it, that thing was never meant to live. It should be put on a shelf and left to die. I heard him say it. And so that man is wicked to the core. But also going back to over to Hebrews 11, the Antichrist is a sodomite. And everybody knows Obama was a sodomite. So, but anyhow, well, that's another story for another day, for another message. We have to get into... what's taking place and why? Okay, right now, as we said here, our military is bombing Iran. So all we've been hearing is we're very, very close, we're very, very close, we're very, very close to a deal, but we haven't got to that deal. Do you know what's holding things up? What has caused this? Why they didn't get the deal? I know why.
2: I mean, it's the same news story every 2 weeks. We're close to a deal. We're brokering a deal. There's going to be a deal. If we just keep reporting it, eventually it'll be true. So I'm,
0: yeah,
2: when we get
0: yeah.
2: a deal, I'll see a deal. We've had many ceasefires, and they've been broken on both sides. So,
0: yeah. Well, here was the thing. 2 weeks ago, they came close. They were going to sign. And Trump says, I want one more thing, just one more thing I want you to do. Just agree. They agreed that they would have destroyed the enriched uranium. But he said he wanted it destroyed in front of officials. He wanted the people to be there that, and everyone to see them doing this, okay? And so that is where they balked. But now what's happened is you've got, Trump's been dealing with some people. Trump actually talked himself with some of the people that are claiming to be those in charge in Iran, okay? But what's happened, you've got others that no matter what, they don't want some of those in the military, they feel that if they surrender, that they're all going to be executed. And that's one of the reasons they don't want to surrender. And so, anyhow, that's what's causing the problems. I think they're going to keep doing this, playing this game. That's the way they've always worked. And I think they just got to go in, either do it or don't. Either get it done or come home. One or the other. But anyhow.
1: Pastor, you can't make a deal with the devil. And any deal that is made with Iran, they're going to turn around and break. That's been their history for the last 40 years or more. And so this is these American politicians, they ought to know better, the Republicans, that you can't make a deal with these people because they'll turn around and break it, sucker punch you, they'll surprise attack you just when you think everything's safe and everything. It's happened so many times, I can't believe that they think they're actually going to make a deal with them and that Iran's going to keep it. It's absurd to even consider that.
0: Well, you know, what I'm a little bit, you know, a little confused about is, they said, well, they don't want, it's not America's policy to go in and make a regime change. Well, they got like four or five levels of government that they have. They've taken out the first two levels completely. And so now they're on their third level there. I would say that that's kind of almost a regime change in itself, wouldn't you?
1: Well, didn't they do that down in Venezuela or one of those things down there where they kidnapped the leader?
0: Yeah, that was a whole. Venezuela and Iran are two completely different things.
1: Well, that's a regime change, though. They took out the leader of that,
0: because his vice president is now the president. They removed him, but they left her. She was the vice president. She's still the president, but. She had her instructions. She agreed to change the way that they operate, the way that they do business, and with the condition, you don't, then you're gone too. We're going to take you out. And so, so they still have mostly the same people, but they do things differently now. But anyhow, that's what's going on there. So, let me ask you a question, Hal. If the Democrats get back in control of the White House, if they get either the White House or if they get either the Senate or if they get the House, okay, what do you think they're going to do? What do you think one of the first things they're going to do is?
1: Well, one of the first things they're going to do is probably outlaw Christianity or, you know, outlaw the Bible like they're doing over in Canada and UK and everything. They're totally against the Bible because the Bible's against their sins and abominations. But they'll be persecuting Christians, right-wing patriots, everybody that loves this country. They'll be persecuting the Christians, the Jews, everybody that doesn't accept their left-wing abominations right from Satan's pit. And because they're Satan's ambassadors, that they've proved it over and over again. If it's something God hates, they exalt it. And if it's somebody that stands for righteousness, they want to put them in prison. And the only thing that held back them so far was President Trump. But if they get rid of Trump or Trump leaves office and they can just go full blast, this country's gone. I mean, it's no coming back.
0: Between now and November, what do you think they're doing something? They're doing it now. If you're watching, and it's increasing, and that is they're going to try to start race riots. They're pushing race, trying to start race wars. I don't think it's going to work that well for them because too many of the black and Hispanics, they know better. I mean, they're not as stupid as the Democrats think, and they know what the Democrats have done for them. And so, but you have some, for example, what's her name, Jasmine Crockett? She said that the fellow that got killed, Austin Metcalf, he was stabbed to death by that Carmelo Anthony. Well, they had a big showdown with that there in Texas, in Frisco, Texas, where they tried to start race riots. But here, she comes out and she says that she would have killed him if he had touched her. She would have killed Metcalf. Now here again. They're pushing. They really want to start pushing for race rights here in America. But folks, we're going to be in for a very, very interesting summer. Get ready, prepare yourself for it.
1: So, well, the communists always go to the class in every country that's having the hardest time, and they promise them a utopia if they help overthrow their own country. But then once they do overthrow their own country, they're going to be the first ones put against the wall and eliminated. They are the necessary idiots that Hillary Clinton refers to as being used to overthrow their own country, thinking, things are going to be even better. But one thing that these people don't realize is, I think it was Winston Churchill that said it, you don't make the poor richer by making the rich poorer. But this is a lie that Communist Party tells all the poor people of every country that they try to infiltrate and overthrow. They'll say, tear down the establishment, tear down the rich people, and you'll be able to share the wealth. That's baloney. The Communist Party will get the wealth, but the poor people they're using won't see any of it. Things will even get worse, and that's what's happened every time they've taken over a country and used a bunch of idiots to overthrow their own country like they're trying to do in America now.
0: Well, here what they're doing with this guy, Graham Platner, there in Maine, he held a rally. I watched his rally. I watched him today. It was an amazing thing. But I've been kind of watching him little bits and here. He's coming out. And here's a guy that he makes statements. Then when they seem to be going back upon him, he blames his PSPD or whatever. And so here he comes out and I'm watching him, and I'm watching the crowd behind him. Now, for 45 years, I was on the streets there all over this country preaching against that horrible, horrible sin, America's national sin, the killing of our children in these abortion mills. And they always had these, what they call death squirts at the abortion mills, the ones that when these women come in, they run out and they grab them and they pull them in so they don't hear us. They don't, so they can't stop and talk to us. They don't want them to hear the gospel. But anyhow, they look the same. It's a pattern. You can tell who they are. And I've seen this hundreds of times. And all of those women that were standing behind him today, I give you odds, every single one of them were lesbians. Because all of those death squirts, I've never met one of those death squirts out there that wasn't a lesbian. That all of those women standing behind him was a lesbian. Then there was one guy, young guy, who was, I think, demon possessed. He was making faces and just rolling his eyes, really strange. But anyhow, he had a lot of the, a lot of all the sodomite, the LGBTQ, are all out there, and he's made statements making it very clear he hates Christians, he hates Jews. He first they went against Israel, then he goes against the Christians, and then he hates all Republicans. He said all Republicans are Nazis, all Republicans are Nazis, and so, and then you had a couple of American soldiers that were killed. One of them was shot 6 times, and he said, yeah, he said, it's too bad that the Taliban didn't have better aim. And this guy claimed, and it was supposed to be, claims to be a military soldier. Just, boy, I'm going to, oh, the other one, one other one, he wanted to eliminate all of the billionaires in America needed to be eliminated. He claims that he comes from a working class family. He doesn't. He comes from a very wealthy family. And so there you go.
1: This country needs to declare the Democrat Party as being un-American, and which it is, and it, you know, and just completely dethrone them from any power in America, because they're out to destroy this country. I don't know what they got to do more than they've done already to wake people up to the fact that they're trying to destroy this country. They don't ever give anything positive. All they do is try and take everything President Trump tries to do to make this country a better place and tear it down and hinder him from being able to do anything. That's all they are. It's a party of destruction. They steal, they kill, they murder babies, they murder old people. They support Fauci and his killer COVID shots. Everything they've done, is to hurt this country and the people in it. And when are people going to wake up and quit voting for these scoundrels?
0: Well, again, that's the other thing. They just had there in New York and Los Angeles. It looks like Jan Porter's been putting a clip on there. 49,000 votes out of nowhere. 49,000 votes just appeared. So there's their... We're going to get into that. They're investigating that election fraud. They're not winning elections fairly. They're just not. I mean, maybe sometimes they may win a few, but for the most part, as bad as people are, like Trump is absolutely right when he says that there's all this election fraud, and you can bet right there in Los Angeles there was nothing but election fraud. So we're going to be coming up to a break. One good thing is happening out there. This is something I've been in favor of a long, long time. The EPA is now sparing animals in their new testing methods. Results in crickets from major animal rights groups. Listen, I've thought for years and years and years and years that was the wrong thing to use animals in this experimentation to test drugs on. The way they were doing it, they've done the same thing to some babies. Wicked, absolutely wicked. And now it looks like there's going to be that they're going to put a stop to it. It looks like that. Hopefully, that's going to happen. That they're going to put a stop to using these animals in these laboratories to test, because they do it in a very, very inhumane way. All right, we're coming up to a break. And when we come back from the break, I think I'm going to open the phone lines and take calls. We'll be right back after this.

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7: 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Now, you've done a lot of business out there. 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
8: Yeah, I would. And he's honest and he's a Christian. 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
7: He volunteers for the pro-life movement. And so, right. Folks, the folks in the middle field, I'm going to just give you out there in Northeast Ohio. I like every now and then somebody deserves to get a shout-out. I'm going to do that. And that's the Middlefield Sign Company. The address is 14895 North State Avenue in Middlefield. And they have indoor, outdoor signs, vehicle decals, banners, magnets, wide format printing, yard signs, stickers. We've done a lot of business with them. They're very, very, very pro-life. And so the phone number there to call is 440-632-0708. That's 440-632-0708. If you need good work done, he's, you know, would you say he's very efficient? Have you ever had to wait very long at all?
8: No, he gets right to the job and gets it out of the way.
7: Absolutely. All right, very good. Who do we have?
9: We have Jeff in Massachusetts.
7: Okay, we got Jeff in Massachusetts already. Jeff, you're in the air.
10: Oh, thank you very much, Pastor Sanders. Well, Pastor, this is going to be kind of a light day. First, I listen to you at work when I'm in the guard check, and man, do you make time go by fast. So big shout out to your program. But while I was listening to your program yesterday, the person who murdered Henry Nowak, the guy's actually a Sikh. He used a ceremonial knife that his mother hid. He's not a Muslim.
7: No, I know that. Oh, he's a Sikh. They are in Britain and in Ireland. They're having very large protests and they're coming out, but they want to get rid of illegal immigrants and it's especially the Muslims there. But they had the largest protest ever in the history of Britain. So,
10: they're backs against the wall. They don't have a choice. We're heading down the same path as England. That's point number one. Point number two, I was at the hygienist today. They literally tweaked up the blood pressure readings. I happen to be in 122 versus 80 over 82, and they tweaked it up. Because the medical profession, in my opinion, wants to prescribe, pills to patients, and they're tweaking up the scale to these readings. So watch out. This is why I don't go to doctors except for a physical, or unless I really, really have to. These doctors are not to be trusted, and you have too many normie sheep. They'll listen to what the doctors have to say, and they're going to pay for it with their lives. Example, the COVID-19 vaccine. Another thought I have, which is too many people go by the consensus of what other people say, and they say, Pastor Sanders, you don't have a degree. What do you know? The doctor knows everything. The educated person at the university knows everything. He went to college for 4 to 8 years, and he has a degree in counseling. You can't counsel people. Who are you? You're a quack. You're a right wing quack. And this is the mindset of normie, and this is very dangerous because

0: Even though Fauci got debunked and exposed as a total fraud, the normies still follow this guy. People are brainwashed. And you know what? Yuri Bezmenov talked about demoralization. Well, Yuri Bezmenov hit the nail on the head. I see it in my Democrat area. Oh, and P.S. before I go, people in Massachusetts make $50,000 a year, not 80-something thousand dollars a year. Because in my case, I make $50,000 as a security officer. I'm on the low-end wage, low over $50,000 through overtime. But the point is that I'm considered the working poor and so forth. Now, maybe the statistics are right, but in Massachusetts, in order to make $80,000 to $90,000, you got to know somebody. You got to be a hack. What do you think, Pastor?
1: I don't, you know, no, I have a lot of friends that make well over, you know, 80,000 or 100,000. They're not hacks. They're because of inflation nowadays. To me, it would be pretty hard to live on 50,000 a year nowadays.
0: But I'm talking about Massachusetts. Massachusetts is like a communist state. So I'm giving this to you from the perspective of living in Massachusetts. I mean, in the security field, 90,000 is an account manager, and believe you me, you're gonna do a lot of compromising to get into that position. They won't even give me a supervisor position because I was told by the account manager my language is too spicy, meaning I'm too politically incorrect.
1: I know what you mean there.
0: Yeah, so I'm just giving you one man's perspective of the world. That's the best I can do. Pastor, keep up the good work. God bless you, and have a good week.
1: All right. You do the very same thing. All right. Very good. Well, what do you think of all that? EPA is sparing animals, and new testing methods result in crickets for major animal groups. The Environmental Protection Agency announced steps this week to speed up efforts to replace animal testing with what they call the new approach methods for chemical and pesticide safety checks, a historic move that would appear praiseworthy by groups such as PETA, People for the Ethical Treatment of Animals. But the animal rights organizations have so far been silent. Another prominent animal rights group, however, praised the move. Justin Goodman, Senior Vice President of White Coat Waste, told Just the News Exclusive that one of the top priorities for his group was to get the Trump administration to reinstate President's EPA's landmark plan to eliminate animal testing and retire lab survivors that the Biden EPA quietly scrapped, a move that his group exposed with legacy animal rights groups gave them a pass. We're thrilled that under the EPA administration, Lee Zeldin's leadership, the agency is now moving full speed ahead to cut wasteful and cruel animal testing and send survivors to loving homes, he said after the EPA's announcement. I'm all in favor of that. What do you think, Hal?
2: I think it's a big joke when you stop to consider that the EPA does nothing to stop preborn babies from being ripped apart in the womb by scalpels and going through all the torture and being killed, murdered in their mother's womb. And I say mother with quotation marks because it's a lousy mother that goes to these butchers to have her baby butchered inside of her just for convenience sake. But, you know, they're so concerned about animals now. After all these years that they've tortured animals and experimenting with them, they're going to stop that. But those you won't hear them say one thing about babies who got souls that God gave them and everything, and then they can feel the scalpel ripping their legs and arms apart and everything. You don't see or hear one thing from those people about, oh, we got to stop what's happening to these human beings. Let's go, you know, worry about some animals. It's just... I just can't, you know, I don't have words for it, so you go ahead, Pastor.
1: If I were king immediately, okay, the very first thing I would do, I would sign an executive order to stop. I don't care what people would say, to stop, to make abortion, as God has already made it, abortion murder. And I would, if I would do it, anyone who commits an abortion would get... Well, the life, you know, would get the life sentence. Would be capital punishment. That's what I would do, because it's America's national sin. It's America's national sin. All of those people out there, and I get so tired of hearing these people. You know, I've been very involved in making sure a number of these abortionists went to prison. And and when they get there, they can't tell people that they're abortionists. When they get to prison, they have to lie, or they get put in isolation, because the other inmates in the prison system, abortionists are so low, all the other inmates would kill them. That's how bad they are. And yet, that's the Democrats' number one goal is killing babies. And that's why we're trying to stop this horrible thing that happened here in Ohio with this, in 23, with that issue one that made it a constitutional right to murder a child. And now you've got four states, three, and it looks like it's going to be New Jersey's going to be the fourth, that are going to allow you to kill your baby up to 28 days after the baby's born. That is pure evil. And if I were king, every one of them people involved in that, every single one would be charged with murder. What do you think?
2: I think you're right. And again, that's, I hate to keep picking on the Democrats or the Democrats, but they're behind the whole thing, you know. And there needs to be something done. You think, a lot of people hate to hear the word martial law. But I think it's coming to that where Trump is going to have to declare martial law to save America from the Democrats who are trying to destroy it. And it's, and you know, they can't get much worse and much obvious. They don't even try to hide it anymore. The stealing they do, the killing they do, the lying they do, their crooked judges, their crooked lawyers. I mean, it's like, you can't be in the Democrat Party as a politician or a lawyer or judge unless you're as crooked as they are. And then the deep state, you know, they're run by Satan's emissaries themselves, you know, the Obamas, the Clintons, and Schumer and Schiff and all them people. It's just, when does America say enough is enough? We're not going to take this anymore. We're not going to let you destroy us. We're not going to let you bring Islam into this country to destroy and kill Christians and Jews. We're not going to let you use other people as well as your own plotting anymore. We've had it. That's what I'd like to see. But see, America has to repent first. Every time God came to a country's rescue, that they first had to repent. And if they don't repent, I don't care who they got as their leader, the rescue failed, you know, deliverance failed. You got to start with personal and national repentance, and that's where America is right now. And if they turn their back on God, shake their fist in his face, and saying, we don't need God, we're going to outlaw the Bible, outlaw Christianity, it's going to be doom. That's all they got to look forward to is doom.
1: Jesus said it with three words, repent or perish. Phone lines are open, 216-901-0933. 216-901-0933. The phone lines are open. If you have a question or if you have a comment, give us a call here. Hal, did it ever occur to you that the communists might be, that's exactly what they want Trump to do, is declare martial law? They've got, remember, Biden brought in over 20 million, and a good portion of that 20 million were young men of fighting age. He brought in all kinds of gang terrorists, a lot of terrorists brought into this country, and they have their cells, their sleeper cells all over this country. Did it ever occur to you that that's maybe exactly what they want during martial law? This is where they would get have the most amount of, being able to pull up the most amount of followers?
2: Well, you know, they're destroying this country without martial law. So at least and with martial law, the American people could stand up, back up the president, and fight what they're doing to this country and destroying our heritage, destroying the land that we want our children and grandchildren to grow up in and with freedom like we had and everything. At least we're putting up a fight. If he has to declare martial law, that'd be the last resort. But it has to, something has to be done, because there's no stopping these Democrats. There's no line that they won't cross if they can get away with doing something evil to destroy and hurt the people in this country. So we've got to do something to, you know, it might be a bloody battle, but, you know, if it comes to that, but, you know, I'd rather fight for freedom and die than just, you know, cower in the corner and say, well, you know, they might get mad and come after us or something. Well, let them come after us. I got God on my side. I got, you know, prayer and, you know, all the angels in heaven. And I'm going to take a stand for what's right. You know, it's kind of like Davy Crockett at the Alamo. You know, you see those movies where, you know, Fess Perkert would stand on the wall there and enemy was coming over the walls. And instead of giving up, he ran out of bullets and then he turned around and used his rifle as a club. And then they knocked him to the ground and got on top of him, and he still didn't quit. You could see him wrestling around and clawing and biting and everything else like that. If Christians would only have the backbone like that, this country wouldn't be in the situation it is. They need to love God, repent of their sins, and have some backbone. And England fell because they quit going to church years ago. I was reading where the King James Bible-believing churches over in England, we were losing members like crazy because they were just getting out into the world and secularism and atheism and everything else like that, because that's the way they were brainwashed by their professors and their colleges to become. And so when they turned their back on God, then the enemy came in. He came in strong. And, you know, and then they fell to sin and abominations. And that's why, you know, right now England is like a third-rate power. At one time it was dominated all the seas and countries, mostly countries of the world. But now it's a third-rate, has-been power just about. And, you know, because they turned their back on God. And even before, you know, all this other stuff happened.
1: It's because it's got no borders. They left their. One of the things they did is they abandoned doctrine. They abandoned the Word of God in the church, doctrine for dogmas. They actually had. A fellow who was involved in witchcraft at Woodbury or Gene Barry. I'm trying to remember who was the head of the Church of England there. He was a sorcerer. You've got that, and you had the very same thing happening here, you know, and again, today. I mean, there are still some remnants, some actual New Testament Bible-believing churches around, but the denominations have apostatized so bad. The fish rots from the head down.
2: You know, apostasy in the pulpit leads to apathy in the pews, which leads to anarchy in the streets. And that's exactly what took place over in England, and that's what's taking place in this country now. If we don't turn around, turn back to the Lord with all our heart and mind and soul, repent of our sins and refuse to be led into immorality and stuff like that by these Democrat leaders and politicians, then they're going to lead us over the brink of a cliff that we'll never come back from again. So, you know, we're in a critical stage right now.
1: Well, something's going to happen because it's going to be, there's going to come a point where, you know, we're on a collision course. Those on the right and those on the left are in a collision course. And so I can see, unless the Lord comes back soon, I think this country is destined for a civil war. Unless... We can totally eliminate, I mean, all of those that we have in the Congress, and that there's got to be an absolute purging, an absolute purging of the Antichrist communists that are in the system today.
2: And well, you know, so, if they want blood in the streets, I know a lot easier way for them to do it than by trying to pit races against each other. All they got to do is come up with something that takes down the power grid. And if the power grid goes down, people are not going to get their money out of their banks because they need that power grid to even take, you know, you go to a bank, that power grid has to be working even for them to see how much money you get in the bank and give it to you. If the power grid goes down, people aren't going to be able to buy food, pay their rent, do anything. And the desperation that causes will cause rioting in the streets. Bloodshed like crazy and everything else like that. Well, that's all they got to do, and they can engineer that. It's so easy.
1: It's called a dirty bomb. A dirty bomb will take down the power grid. But even at that, though, today you have a lot of people, like in my where I live, probably at least half the people out there have generators that won't be affected by that. But you have a situation, out there. And again, all it would take is a dirty bomb to do right. that, to bring that down. But I see that Trump is trying to harden our power grid. It needs to be hardened for sure.
2: Yeah. Well, I think the Democrats, the left-wing party, they have the technology. I believe they can get a hold of the technology to, put down the power grid. They might be able to manipulate the power grid where they can have it go down and have all that rioting and everything take place in the streets and panic everywhere until it accomplishes their purposes. And then they could maybe flip a switch or something like that and put the power grid back on. And I think, once that happens, they got it engineered for the UN to come in and say, listen, we'll bring peace back to America, but we're going to have to run it and have control and, make America part of a third-rate UN-controlled world country. And then out of that, the Antichrist is going to come. I believe the Antichrist is going to come right out of the UN. And, he's going to be both the world religious leader and the world political leader. So I think the whole thing's on the drawing board, Pastor. I think we're headed for that bloodbath, that civil war and everything. I think it's going to be designed around the power grid because that will work real fast, almost overnight. When people can't get their money to pay their rent, they'll be homeless out on the street, can't buy food for their kids. Nothing can work faster than that. And then, like I said, the UN, after there's a lot of bloodshed and everything else, and people do anything, turn to anybody for help, the UN will step in and say, we can take control and bring back peace and everything and stop the bloodshed, but we have to be in control, and you have to become part of this one world government that we're forcing.
1: The good news is we have in this country now, there's like a revival taking place, and I've said this many, many times. The problem of it is it's not so much in the church. It's out there. It's in sports stadiums. It's on college campuses. It's places where people are gathering together. And in fact, what's happening today, too, you have an increase in home churches where people are having their home church where, about four or five couples get together or families get together. So that's good on that side. And the other thing, too, is the Bible tells you about, he tells you over in Amos, that there's going to be a dearth. There's going to be a famine of the Word of God in the land. And that's happening now. We have, there's a movement, but it's got a lot of emotion. But it's not really founded solid on the Word of God. But I do see now one of the things that's happening, especially on the Internet, there's an increase now. But you have to be very, very careful because they're not all what they pretend to be. But there is an increase of Bible teaching out there on the Internet. But you have to know the Bible to know where it's coming from. So that's the good news. But all of those signs, again, like I said, of the Lord's imminent return are there. And here's the reason, one of the reasons how, even though that America is still, we're still here, that we haven't fallen like England and others, because our founding fathers were smart enough to give us a Second Amendment. And Americans, there's probably right now in this country estimated about 20 million Americans that would be willing to fight before that they would lose their freedom to fall totally under a corrupt communism. And that's one of the reasons I think America's still standing. But all nations that forget their God will be turned into hell, and that's reality. So that's why we're here on the radio trying to tell people we need to turn back to the Lord. And by the way, the phone number is 216-901-0933. 216-901-0933. Here's, going over to Minnesota, here's some good news. Jim Jordan drops a bomb. he reveals that the Southern Poverty Law Center, that place is so corrupt. They call themselves the Southern Poverty Law. When they first got started, do you remember, we told people that, first of all, they were run by a bunch of multimillionaires, and not only that, but their number one thing was pedophilia. They were very, very heavy into pedophilia, and of course abortion. Everything that was a sin, they were as corrupt. They were a bunch of very extremely corrupt lawyers, extremely, completely corrupt lawyers, okay? The Judiciary Committee held a hearing titled The Southern Poverty Law Center Manufacturing Hate, Part 2, where the Southern Poverty Law Center's interim president and chief executive officer, Brian Fair, was called to testify. I was watching that, and boy, I'm going to tell you, this guy, he thought he was slick. But old Jim Jordan nailed him. Previously, the committee revealed that between 2014 and 2023, the Southern Poverty Law Center funneled more than $3 million in donor funds to individuals associated with violent extremist groups like the Ku Klux Klan, the United Klans of America, the National Socialist Party of America, the Nazi Party of America, Black Lives Matter, and also Antifa. They were giving this money. Do you know that they were actually buying for the Ku Klux Klan, the hoods? They were actually buying their hoods, and that's for the Ku Klux Klan. Did you know that?
2: No, but you know, black people, the black mothers and everything, kill more black children in 4 years than the Klan did in their whole history. That's that I've seen in writing. The blacks have killed more blacks in 4 years through
1: Margaret Sanger. Yeah, Margaret Sanger and her policy. That's where that started, right there with her. They've killed. The first thing they did, they got to get the man out of the house. That was their main thing. Get the husband out of the house. Get him. And you know, as soon as the men went to jail, the very first thing in our society is they pushed to get a divorce, get a divorce, get a divorce. Once they get the men out of the house, they get the women hooked on welfare and tell them the more kids you have, the more money you're going to get. Okay, and so... And you're right. What happens, then they get into the indoctrination system where, you're right, they're killing their babies. They're killing their babies. But it's not just the black women there. I mean, they're all killing their babies, and that's murder. It doesn't matter what color you are.
2: Well, because you're talking about the Ku Klux Klan and everything, and that was a bad outfit. But, I mean, the thing is, you know, when you got more blacks killing other blacks in 4 years than the Ku Klux Klan did in their whole history, that's rather kind of shocking, I think.
1: Well, yeah, all of it is. Well, the very fact that, you know, this country, they say 65 million is double that. Babies that have been killed, our sewers have run red with the blood of the innocent children, folks. And that started, Hal. You know where it started. The Bible tells you in Peter, 1 Peter, starts right there in the church, and in that church, it starts in the pulpit. There is where the major responsibility lies. It's from the pulpits. The lack of courage. No place has our Lord been more disrespected than from the pulpits of what is supposed to be churches. The enemy has gotten into the churches.
2: Oh, yeah. Do you know in the Old Testament, killing your babies was a sign of Satan worship? Moloch was who they sacrificed their babies to, which was a figure of Satan himself. So, you know, when Planned Parenthood or Planned Murderhood of their babies came along, all they did was, all that was an extension of Moloch worship again. So, you know, when they murder babies at Planned Parenthood, that's just carrying on Satan worship, you know, murdering innocent children. That's what Satan loves.
1: Oh, absolutely. He'll always go after, and not just that, but you have today this feminist movement. You know, the Bible says rebellion is the same as witchcraft. They hate God, but they can't touch God. And what they can do for us is just to make a lot of noise, try to make us miserable. So they go after the most innocent, the most vulnerable. They kill the most innocent. That's their way of shaking a rebellious fist in the face of a holy God. And so, anyhow, going back over there to them in Charlottesville, Virginia, but we'll be back right after this.

Now the choice of life belongs to you. It wasn't hers or mine. And I know she feels the same way too. Sometimes I hear her cry. How can we ever be the same? Or live with what was done? Instead of these two broken hearts, God, we might have had a son.

Alrighty, that was Denny Ray. Charlotte, Virginia, in 2017, made racist postings under the supervision of the Southern Poverty Law Center and helped coordinate transportation to the event for several attendees. This is what we were telling you. When that happened in Charlottesville, Virginia, that day, we had people call into the radio program, and they were telling us, look, we're here, we watched this, and you had white supremacists, the Ku Klux Klan, Antifa, all of them getting off the same buses. They came in together. They were being paid to come in and put on a show. In his opening statement on Tuesday, however, Jim Jordan revealed that it's worse when they thought, according to the April 21st, 2026, federal grand jury indictment, the indictment charges the Southern Poverty Law Center with wire fraud, false statements to a federally insured bank, and conspiracy to commit money laundering. That's where

0: they got tipped off with some of the banks got actually tipped off the feds. The one thing that we got wrong when we started these investigations is when we start this oversight is it's always worse than we thought. Jordan said about before detailing the allegations against the Southern Poverty Law Center, it wasn't $3 million that they were paying these field sources. It was actually $4 million. And the Southern Poverty Law Center paid to field source that they didn't just pay them to foment the hate. They told them, their donors, that they were fighting for actual dated, and they actually dated them, okay? So Jordan went on to reveal the various field sources used by the Southern Poverty Law Center were paid millions and millions of dollars to attend, organize, and arrange transportation for far-right hate groups. According to the indictment, one of the Southern Poverty Law Center employees was even in a relationship with a field source who was being paid $1.2 million to create and foment the hate they told their donors they were fighting, said Johnson. Anyhow, then because of the tactic, Jordan said, they became the standard source of determining who was considered a hate group. Now, this is what the far left, this is what the Democrats considered hate groups. And they used their power over the Biden Justice Department, the FBI, to target conservative groups like Moms for Liberty, Turning Point USA, Alliance Defending Freedom, and pro-life groups, and Catholics. The Biden DOJ knew all about the scam that they were running. They knew that the Southern Poverty Law Center was doing this, but they didn't pursue the case. They dropped the case, he added. Well, yeah, that's exactly what you would never expect the Biden regime to do anything good at all. All right. 216-901-0933. We've got a time to take a few calls. Here, Fetterman sees profound ramifications for Democrats over filibuster tactics. We were so wrong. Senator John Fetterman remains one of the very few net rational voices on the left capable of looking into the party's political reality. And in his latest barbed criticism of the Democratic Party, including himself, Fetterman took a swipe at the effort in recent years to eliminate the filibuster in the Senate. In 2022, Sinema and Manchin, both former Democrats, voted with the Republican Party to block Democrats to preserve the 60-vote threshold. At that time, Fetterman was against their effort and said the filibuster was blocking Democrats from enacting legislation backed by their constituents. He now says the measure protects the voice of the minority. We have the risk of, if we lose the filibuster, then the rights of the minority, whether that will be a Democrat or a Republican minority, would have effectively little or no voice, Fetterman said. And if we become a smaller version of the House, that would have profound ramifications for the United States, and that would be dangerous, he told Miller, who is the wife of the White House Deputy Chief of Staff, Stephen Miller. There you go. All right. Breaking. Rigged elections bury L.A. Memorial candidate. Boy, you're not kidding. That was rigged. Spencer Pratt and latest ballot dump. Democrat Nitha and boy. Nithya Raman projected to win. In Los Angeles, mayoral candidate Spencer Pratt fell into third place behind Democratic City Councilwoman Nitha Raman in the Los Angeles mayoral primary after a damning ballot, a ballot dump, heavily favored the Democrats. That's right. Okay, who do we have?
1: We have May in New York.
0: Let's go to New York with May. Hey, May, you're in the air.
2: Okay, hi, Pastor Sanders. I called before about a year ago, and I just have a comment to make. In the Psalms, regarding the Democrats and how they are today, I do strongly feel that this is all the end time that we're in preparation for. When man's hatred for one another are at the height of how it is right now, and it's only going to get worse, that's only showing us that Christ is coming soon, and we just cannot fall into hating someone. I mean, the Bible says when you hate, that's to kill. And this is the desperation as we are in these last days. So I'm taking a stand. I'm standing for Jesus, and I will never hate anyone ever. Because when you do that, you don't have the love of Jesus in you. We got to love one another, because when we do, we are representing Christ while we're here on this earth. And I'm still relatively young, and I see how things are so desperate, and the world is just getting wicked. But it does say in Psalm 92:7, and when I say this, Pastor Sanders, I think you're going to know who this would apply to, but when the wicked spring as the grass, it is that they shall be destroyed forever. So as believers, myself, and as a Christian, yourself, we can take comfort in that. You know what I mean?
0: Well, see, here's the difference. This is why we don't hate them, but they hate us. I mean, they really hate us. And I mean, I get letters. See, now, I go after the Democrats, and I preach to them, and I preach heaven's sweet and hell hot. I mean, I really do. But mm-hmm. I don't hate them, you see, because what hate does is hate will double back. Hate will eat away at you, okay?
2: Yes.
0: And so, and here's the other thing that we know. We realize what their end will be, it's not a good one. Even as bad as they are, even like Fauci, I wouldn't wish hell for, because hell is for forever. And so, I'm trying to, you know, this is the point. But this will make it real simple for you, May. Rule of thumb. The Bible teaches this. We are to love what God loves and hate what God hates. We're to love the things God loves.
2: That I agree. I agree with you. But I've never seen a time like this. And like I said, I'm still young. And it's horrible. But we got to be strong. We're soldiers of the Lord. And one other question I have for you, Pastor Sanders. When I would call into the radio station, this is about a year and a half ago, you would be introduced as Ernie Sanders, but I call the radio station and I would very kindly say it's Pastor Sanders. So they changed it. So here, when you, if you were to listen on the station that I get you on, which is 570 WMCA, the young lady does say, and here's Pastor Ernie Sanders, at my request, because before it wasn't being said.
0: Yeah, you know, some people don't understand what happens when they do that. To give you an example, I just had someone on who I've known for a very long time. He's not a pastor, but he's very, very involved. And you might notice my guest last night kept referring to me as Ernie. What happens, I didn't want to and chastise him on the radio there, but
2: sure.
0: Because I know him, we know each other very, very well, and for a long, long time. And,
2: right.
0: And so, but yeah, you're supposed to do that. You're supposed to refer
2: yes.
0: to him.
2: Well, it has been corrected, and I'm happy to say that I had a little something to do with that. But by the way, who was that guest that you had on yesterday evening? I couldn't catch his name clearly.
0: I'm having, believe it or not.
2: Okay. That's okay. I just have one more thing to say. I'm sorry?
3: You did see it. And the media is missing the biggest part of this whole story.
0: I'm hearing some voices here. And I don't know where the BS
2: been. Okay. Well, it's not on my end. Pastor Sanders, I have one more quick question for you.
0: Was Alex Schadenberg. Alex is who I was.
2: Okay. Okay, my other question is, do you think the Ark of the Covenant will be discovered prior to the rapture of the church?
0: I think You know, I don't really know. I would imagine it would be, and I would imagine it would be, you know, if it's still here, if it hasn't been. There's a lot of people think that it's not here, that it was taken up. Others believe they know exactly where the Ark of the Covenant is. I'm not really sure. That would be pure speculation, because the Bible doesn't say that it would be discovered. And then again, it doesn't say it's been taken up. So my guess it probably would be that would probably happen maybe during the tribulation period, I would think.
2: Mm-hmm. But so, we won't be here.
0: No, I know we won't be here. But remember when the Philistines tried to take the Ark of the Covenant, what happened to them?
2: They were destroyed?
0: Yeah, and so I think the same thing might happen when the Antichrist and his minions would probably try to destroy it. And so, but we'll find out. We'll see.
2: Yes, yes. Okay, Pastor Sanders, I support the ministry, and praise God. I will continue. And just keep keeping the fight up. I discovered you, I guess, about 2.5 years ago by chance, because I love listening to the radio. And I just want to say that you are a blessing. You are being heard. And I will, God willing, I'll continue to listen and to support. And I got the tracks you sent me. And they're wonderful.
0: Well, here. God bless you. And don't wait so long to call back. You're a very intelligent lady.
2: And, oh, thank you. God bless you. God bless you, Pastor Sanders.
0: You too. Thank you,
2: ma'am. And I like Wendy, too. By the way, I had spoken to Wendy a while ago about something, and I think she's very nice, and she loves the Lord, too.
0: Yeah, she's a real sweetheart. She really is.
2: Yes, yes. And so are you. Thank you, Pastor Sanders. I'll call again, God willing.
0: Thank you, May. God bless you so much.
2: God bless you, too.
0: All right, Pastor Hal, are you there?
4: Yes.
0: Do your thing. It's that time.
4: Okay. I believe I read someplace about the Ark of the Covenant being in the temple in the third heaven. So I believe it's up in heaven, that somehow God took it up there, you know, a while back, and that's where it is now. But anyway, I'm going to get to the point. How much time do I have, Pastor?
0: About 5 minutes, right, Lee? Style?
5: About 6.5.
0: No, about 6 minutes, yeah. 6.5.
4: Okay, good. Well, everybody, I'm going to tell you in 6 minutes, but a lot of preachers take 40 minutes to tell you, and so if I talk kind of fast, it's because I'm short on time. But the Bible says, and I always tell people this, Jesus said, I am the way, the truth, and the life. No man comes to the Father but by me. That's very exclusive. You don't get to heaven by your church membership. You don't get by Hinduism, Buddhism, Islam, or any world religion. It was Jesus Christ who shed his blood on that cross for you, because God allowed him to transfer your sin and mine upon his son Jesus, so that when Jesus said, it is finished, he was telling the whole world that what he had just done on that cross for us and everything up to that cross was considered payment in full for our sins by a holy and just God, his Father. And so the Bible says in Ephesians 1:7, in whom we have redemption through his blood. It's not through your good works or church membership. If you could quit sinning right now and never sin again the rest of your lives, I don't care who you are, just the sins you've already done would be enough to keep you out of heaven, because God hates sin that much. Now listen, God loves you, but he hates your sins. God wants you to come to heaven, but he says your sins cannot come with you. And the only thing that can wash away your sins and mine is the blood of his son, Jesus Christ, which was shed on our behalf in full on Calvary's cross. Now, one thing, too, is Ephesians 2, 8, 9 says, for by grace are you saved, that means saved from hell, through faith and not of yourselves. It's a gift of God, not of works, lest any man should boast. Nobody's going to be walking around heaven patting himself on the back and saying, I got here because I was a good person, a good religious person and all that. We're going to be giving Jesus Christ all the praise, 100% of it, for getting us to heaven. Now, the Bible says, except you repent, you shall likewise perish. Before you go to Jesus and ask him to come into your heart, you've got to go there with a repentant heart. That means being sorry about the fact you're a sinner and receiving the payment he paid for you on that cross in payment of those sins. So, and also one other thing, John 1:12 said, but as many as received him, to them gave he the power to become the sons of God. You can believe in your head that Jesus died on the cross and shed his blood to save your soul. Even the devil knows he did that for you. But the devil don't want you to reach out and receive that payment. Just like if you were out in the ocean drowning and somebody threw a life preserver, the devil wouldn't want you to reach out and receive it. But if, you know, you don't want to drown, you know, you if you don't receive that life preserver, every second you put it off is more of a chance you're going to drown. Okay, don't play Russian roulette where your soul is concerned. Jesus said he came to give us life and give it to us more abundantly. So without Jesus in your heart, you're like a walking dead man. Physically alive, but spiritually dead. Jesus is knocking at the door of your heart right now. How do you receive him? Romans 10:13, for whosoever shall call upon the name of the Lord shall be saved. That means Jesus is knocking at the door of your heart right now. If you call, that means pray. Ask him to come into your heart. Open that door up to him, and he'll come in and give to you the payment he paid in your place on that cross. So let's do that right now. Pray this prayer with me. Mean it with all your heart, and then take him at his promise. Dear God, I confess unto you that I'm a sinner and that I've sinned against you in thought, word, and deed, and I need to get saved. Lord Jesus, I believe that you died on that cross and shed your blood for my salvation. And Lord Jesus, I right here and now ask you to come into my heart, forgive me of all my sins, and save my soul from hell with your precious blood that was shed for me on that cross. In Jesus' name, amen. Now, folks, if you just prayed that prayer, 1 John 5:13, the Apostle John's telling you, these things have I written unto you that believe on the name of the Son of God. That word believe on means not just in your head, but that you receive the payment he paid for you into your heart. Why? That you may know that you have, that's have right now, present tense, eternal life. You've got eternal life inside of you right now if you, with a humble, repentant heart, just ask Jesus Christ to come into your heart as your Savior. Trust in him and him only for your salvation. That's God's promise, that you have eternal life. That's heaven. So if I don't see you between now and then, I'll see you in heaven. And just, you know, now that you're born into God's family, read the Bible every day. That's the King James Bible. Pray every day. That's you talking to God. And just fellowship with God every day and bear fruit for him. Tell others about Jesus. Go ahead, Pastor.
0: All right. When the difference between, as you said, trusting in your head or knowledge in your head or your mind, and then trusting in your heart. You see that acknowledging of the heart, receiving that, that means that you trust, that you believe, you absolutely believe that he's going to do, that God is capable of doing what he says he will do. He's always, what he's always done, and he always will do it. And that's what that, there's where the heart knowledge comes in. Well, we're out of time again. We're coming up to that point where we're out of time again for tonight. So I want to thank all the folks that have been here. I want to remind the folks about the summertime blues. Don't let us have the summertime blues. The newsletter is on its way. You'll be getting, those of you that get the newsletter, those that don't, you really should, because there's some very, very interesting articles in that newsletter, folks, that we try to keep you informed. So it's time to say good night. It's time to say God bless. And it's, and as we say every night at this time, and always, always, always, you get ready. Keep fighting the fight. Fight. Fight.
4: Fight.
0: Fight.
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19: RCCG, the America's One Continent, invites you to its 28th annual convention, June 17th through the 19th at the Redemption Camp in Greenville, Texas. 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

0: resources in the Keys for Living Library on this. Will you talk to us about this topic?
1: Actually, we already had our keys. Now, I may have expanded what we had. And I did this on several occasions, first with someone I didn't know at all. And there was a little boy that came with her. The second time, I did know an energetic, attractive young woman. I had known her casually over 10 years. And when I received word that she had been a victim at the hands of her husband, repeated abuse, physical abuse, I just thought, how could this be? I mean, because she had worked for several years at a Christian ministry training people how to study the Bible, and that's where I met her, not in Chattanooga, Tennessee, and I saw her multiple times. Later, she attended a very respected seminary, Dallas Theological Seminary, where she met her future husband. However, after they married, her confidence decreased and her fear increased. And what was not known to her family and friends was that she was being physically abused. And, you know, it's like, surely if she tried hard enough, he would stop hurting her. And typically that's what victims of abuse feel, they think. Not so. In time, he divorced her for another woman, and then they underwent a custody battle over their two young sons. Now, oddly enough, I had not heard this before, but a judge ruled that until the decision was made for custody of the children, they would have this arrangement. The children were to stay in the home. Each parent would rotate in and out every other week. So every other week for a year and a half, she stayed in my home. And we had many late night talks. One that stands out the most vividly to me was the evening I asked, "Do you have any pictures or anything to prove to the judge that your husband was untrustworthy or that he was a violent man?" Immediately, she went to my guest bedroom and returned with pictures of herself. These were police photographs that showed her head severely bruised and swollen. And I was stunned. I did not expect this. And I didn't expect to see how graphic these pictures were. However, her husband denied the abuse, claiming that she had inflicted the injuries on herself. And this is a common, it's called the blame game. It's a tactic. And when I gave her our material on domestic, I called it domestic violence at the time, she quickly identified with the scripture twisting. Unfortunately, many wives of abusers are adept at, the abusers are, they twist scriptures. Wives, submit to your husbands. And that particular scripture, or using scriptures, it seems right. But if you take it out of its context, that's what's wrong. And it is not that my headship is a license for physical violence. To the contrary, your head does not seek to hurt your hand. Your brain doesn't tell you to break a bone, and the head protects instead and provides for the body at all costs. Likewise, the husband, as the God-ordained head of the wife, is to protect her from harm, or else he forfeits his right to headship. And this is highly significant. There were ways that I talked with her, and she just said, I just wish I had thought this through. And so I have a huge heart for those who are victims of domestic violence. And I do because of my mother being abused. I was only beaten one time, but you never forget it, beaten by my dad. But the bottom line is there is no excuse for abuse. That's our subtitle, but it's huge. There's no excuse for abuse.
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0: 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Well, let's welcome tonight's caller. Let's welcome Susan to Hope in the Night.
1: Well, hi, Susan. Welcome to Hope.
2: Hi, June. I haven't spoken with you since about 2007, and it's lovely to hear your voice.
1: Aren't you kind? Thank you. Well, I'm delighted that you're back with us. So why don't you just start from the beginning of whatever you're going to share.
2: All right. I can never really admit to anybody that there was physical violence other than there was abuse. You know, I was always so ashamed. And my parents, my family, live about 800 miles away. So it was me and my daughter and my husband. And back when I called you before, she was in high school. And I was working a full-time job during the day. And then I worked for the same two people. They were like my family, these two ladies. And I cleaned up their houses for 15 years besides, you know, the regular work at the office. And then I got a job at a deli on the, like, Friday, Saturday, and Sunday, just to kind of keep body and soul together. And at that point, I had called you because I was really down. And you said, you walk through the waters and they will not overflow you. You will walk through the fire and not get burned. And that's what I remember about
1: that,
2: the whole conversation.
1: I was quoting scripture. Yeah, I was quoting that scripture. It's not me, but this is what the Lord wants us to know, that there is His involvement and His He undergirds us when we have. He doesn't just automatically change everything in our lives. But what I'm saying is, just as He allowed godly people to experience the abuse of other human beings, He still enables us to have hope and help. And His presence in our lives, if we allow Him to come into our lives, He can give us His wisdom, so we're not relying on ours alone. I'm just qualifying because I know that tragedy can happen to people, to godly people, just not only was there a crucifixion that Jesus experienced, but most of His followers died martyrs' deaths, most of His apostles. So excuse me for that injection there, but I want to make sure that I'm giving credit to what the Bible actually says.
2: Yes, ma'am. When this started happening, first it happened when my daughter was about 8 weeks old. And my husband said, I would just take her and leave and you'll never see her again. This was one evening late. I'm like, well, she's just 8 weeks old. He's going through something. You know, I tried to, like, pretend like nothing was wrong, that he didn't say that. Then when she was about 3 years old, that's when the verbal abuse got bad. And I did not want her going to her preschool and going to her teacher and saying, you know, my daddy's calling my mommy this word and it's making her cry. And this was her life. You know, this was her life some weekends. And at that point, I went to my minister, and I had worked in my vacation Bible school, my Sunday school, and my choir, and, you know, just done things, had coffee hour, things like that. And my pastor said, well, he just couldn't believe that. So that's when I stopped.
1: Are you saying he did not believe you?
2: Right.
1: Is that, okay, as opposed to he couldn't believe that your husband would do that, but using it as a figure of speech.
2: What I heard was he could not believe me.
1: Wow. Oh, that hurts my heart for you. And
2: yeah.
1: I know that can be the case, and not just a minister, but people can think, oh, so-and-so would never do that. And
2: yeah.
1: I'm defensive right now in behalf of you because I know this as truth with many, many victims of domestic violence. So let me understand, when did your husband first, when did you first start having real trouble within your marriage?
2: I didn't know that there was any trouble. I was just so happy to be a mom. I had lost two children. I had a 3-month miscarriage, and then I had an ectopic pregnancy. So that was all before I was 25. And then at age 37, I found myself pregnant. The doctor told me I would never get pregnant. I was working at a bank in customer service. And boy, I was just on top of the world, you know. And he had a good job. I had a job in customer service. I had a healthy pregnancy. I did have to have a cesarean section, but came home from the hospital, thought everything was just glorious. Here I was with the healthy child at that age.
1: Yes.
2: And then that one
1: 37.
2: Night. Yeah, he said that. And I'm like, did I mishear that? I mean, we have a nice house. We have a beautiful child. He has a good job.
1: And you're saying that he said he would take your daughter and you'd never see her again.
2: Yes, ma'am. He would take her and leave, and I would never see her again.
1: And was that, if you don't do blah, blah, blah, I will take her? Or what?
2: No, he just, I guess, had that in him, that everything had to be his way. And he just wanted to get his point across, is the way I saw it. And we didn't have any more. Of course, I didn't say anything. I didn't do anything. I just, you know, walked around on tiptoes and eggshells and everything.
1: Yep. Uh-huh.
2: And so we moved to St. Louis. And so when she was 3 and we were living here, you know, and of course, isolation is a big thing. We knew nobody in St. Louis. Then he could really bear down and make sure that he got his way about everything. And it was very, very hard. That's when I went to my minister.
1: Okay.
2: And I just tried to reach out, not to tell people that there was abuse in my home, but just to have a friend, or just to have a some kind of connection with the outside world. Does that make sense?
1: Yes, yes. That's very important. That's biblical.
2: Yeah.
1: The Bible talks about many, many times, refers to the blessing of a friendship and how if one falls down, the other person can pick you up. You know, there's all kinds of, you know, as iron sharpens iron, we're to be sharpened by one another. And friends are modeled the way Jesus lived his life with Lazarus, Mary, and Martha.
2: For K. Arthur in Precepts Bible Study, I would have probably, I don't know what I would have done, but because of that, I could go to Friday morning Precepts Bible Study and I could hold on to everything that lady said with both hands. And I could know that God saw what was going on.
1: Well, I'm grateful that you went to a Precept Bible Study. I taught Precept for 12 years, and then later had to write a Bible study. But you were grounded in the Word of God when you do precept upon precept, and so that shows me also you were disciplined. Because not everybody can do precepts.
2: Well, see, I couldn't even tell my parents. They were retired. I felt like they deserved that they, I did not want to worry them. And then if I ran, across anybody that kind of wanted to, halfway be a friend, I made sure that I kept my distance. I made sure that I didn't say, oh, by the way, I'm abused, I just kind of hung back and just did what I could. I couldn't ask for help no more.
1: Well, we need to talk about that.
2: Yeah,
1: notice that Jesus is the one who said, the truth will set you free. Truth will set you free. And as a person who, I had bizarre growing up, and I did not talk about it for years, but I did have eventually a friend, and then I had a second friend, and I was able to get it out with them. But my point of saying that is, the Bible does not say and does not teach that we should not have confidants. They need to be those who are genuinely, in my opinion, believers. But in truth, there is, I think, greater harm by not being able to speak the truth. So we'll talk about that if you want.
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1: Well, Susan, since Jesus is the one who said the truth set you free and that we're transformed by the renewing of the mind, that's Romans 12:2. I heard you say you didn't tell your parents. Was it because you had tried to tell the minister and he didn't believe you?
2: Right.
1: Wasn't
2: anything they could do, my parents.
1: But they could have given you emotional support.
2: Well, I got 3 orders of protection.
1: Yes.
2: After the divorce was finalized, because he kept up, and he would come to my house, or he would call me on the phone, or he would make threats. And it was very hard to get those because I had to take off from work, you know, and go to the courthouse. But anyway, I got them, but they really weren't worth anything, because it did not stop him.
1: Yes. Mm. And he stayed.
2: We had joint custody.
1: You had joint custody?
2: Yes, ma'am.
1: But did you share anything with any in the divorce proceedings? Did your lawyer know what you had experienced?
2: Yes.
1: Okay.
2: And I tried to, I only had like a high school education at that point, but I was going to the community college and getting an associate's degree, during the divorce. And I did graduate. It took me 5 years, but I did graduate from the community college. But I remember sitting at the table in the courtroom, and the judge had taken a break, and my daughter's attorney, who was the guardian ad litem, and my husband's attorney were standing there talking. And at one point, there was this man that I was cleaning up for that was in his 80s. Mm-hmm. And they were standing there talking about, do you think she's having sex with him?
1: Oh, my gosh.
2: In the courthouse.
1: Ooh.
2: And I just looked at my attorney, and I just kind of shook my head. And see, it wasn't like a trial that went on for 2 or 3 days. We would go in there and have a little couple hours, and then we would leave, and then next month we would go back and have a couple hours and then leave. It wasn't like a continuous thing.
1: Mm-hmm.
2: And I never knew what he was going to come up with. One year at Mother's Day, he had subpoenaed a whole bunch of my friends, to come and testify on his behalf the Monday after Mother's Day. So, of course, I got a lot of nasty phone calls.
1: So it was based on what he was sharing, but you did not share?
2: I did. I told my attorney.
1: But, okay, you told the attorney.
2: But yeah,
1: the
2: and
1: other
2: we had
1: people
2: a,
1: who were friends?
2: I what told was the he guardian said? Ad litem.
1: Uh-huh.
2: I told the counselor that the guardian ad litem had me go see, and no one believed me.
1: Okay.
2: My attorney, believe me, I really believe that.
1: Yes,
2: I believe
1: yes.
2: that he did.
1: Wow.
2: So I just want it to be better now for women.
1: Well, there are all kinds of laws now, and there are, like, there are domestic violence laws that at one time were not in existence. And there's been advancement in this area. I think part of the difficulty is you were shielded, or I'll say it's not really protected. You were, it's like you were, in your mind, you felt it was wrong for you to share the truth. And I have learned, while at one time I understood that, I mean, I was afraid of saying things, and I learned that no, the truth sets us free, the truth, because it's the truth, and it's hard
2: See,
1: for
2: I
1: people
2: knew some of the names of God, and I knew that, you know, he was Jehovah Sabaoth, you know, the Lord of Hosts. And
1: yes.
2: I also knew one of his names was El, E-L, and the Roy, R-O-I, and that's the
1: yes.
2: God that sees.
1: He sees.
2: So I knew
1: yes.
2: God saw. I knew God
1: yes.
2: saw what was going on.
1: Mm-hmm.
2: And that gave me great comfort.
1: Yes. While you can't go back and change the past, you can know that there are things to do even now. So what is your relationship like with your daughter?
2: Non-existent.
1: Non-existent.
2: Yes, for like the last 7 years. So I just send Christmas presents and birthday presents and, you know, Easter presents, things like that. And
1: so about how old is she now?
2: 35.
1: Okay. And does she know the truth?
2: Well, I
1: have
2: think...
1: Have you actually told her? Have you written it out? Let me just ask that. Have you
2: yes.
1: written out? Okay. Who has seen what you have written out?
2: She has. My daughter has.
1: She has.
2: Yes, ma'am.
1: Okay. Now, what is her relationship like with her father?
2: Very close.
1: Okay.
2: He has a lot of money. So, I'm happy for her. I'm sad for me, of course, but I'm very happy for her. And, you know, I just feel like I did the very best I could, as long as I could.
1: Yes.
2: And she had invited him to my house. And he had gotten really ugly here. And I'm like, I don't want him here. I don't want him at my house.
1: Mm-hmm.
2: You know, I don't want to be around him.
1: Was this like for a holiday?
2: I don't want him anywhere close by.
1: Was this for a holiday or something?
2: No, it was just a meal during the week.
1: Okay. And did your daughter see him getting ugly?
2: Yes, very much so.
1: And what was her response to that?
2: Well, she told me what he had said to her. And I'm like, well, we could call a cab. He was drunk. And get him home. or he could stay, you know, or he could drive his own car and kill somebody on the way home. You know, there's lots of options here. But I just chose to let him sleep in the recliner. And then he got up about 2 or 3 in the morning and drove himself home. And I did not want to ever have him here again.
1: Did she take up for him, or did she feel that what he did was wrong?
2: Yeah, we never really talked about it.
1: But
2: it's
1: when
2: like
1: you
2: a
1: said,
2: family of secrets.
1: Okay. Well, I think it is vital that you, from now on, that you be a truth teller. By the way, notice there were people that did not believe Jesus. And here Jesus was on earth. He is God. He literally is deity. And yet there were people who made up things, made up their opinion. In fact, he was called, you know, like... it's like because of the miracles he would do, it was like this was from Beelzebub, from Satan. But that's not true. So what we have to be aware of is we're not protected from liars while we're here on earth. In other words, that can happen. That happened to the disciples. They were beaten for preaching Christ, and this is after the resurrection of Jesus. And as they were starting churches, was really so. We can't expect everyone to believe us, and I'm fully aware of that. But the bottom line is, it is not ultimately God's will that you be silenced. I think
2: what would be the point now, though? I just want to feel like everything I did made it better for somebody else. You know, I don't really care about what happened to me. I just want it to be better for somebody else. I want there to be accountability at the church level for someone to say, we've at least got to document this.
1: Well, sweetheart, let me tell you, 1 out of 3 women, internationally as well as in the United States, are victims of domestic violence. And I'm going to repeat that. 1 out of 3 women, 1 out of 3. And so it is not like you're the exception. The sad thing is people need to learn what to do and how to think and how to be of help. And you could be a part of helping people learn what to do.
3: We all face conflicts in life, at home, at work, and even in the relationships with those we love the most. Although conflicts are common, we often feel stuck and don't know what to say or do. But God's Word shows us the path to peace. 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
1: Well, sweetheart, what I want to do is I'm going to not only send you our Keys for Living on domestic abuse, but I'm going to send you a second Keys for Living on abuse for your daughter, so that if it is appropriate at some point, you can give it to her or send it to her.
2: Okay.
1: And what you might do is you go through it first and see if there are things, if there are sections that are significant that you wish that she would read. She may not, but at least she would have access to many things that you experienced, and you could write any kind of note in there for her, I love doing this topic because it is, I have talked with so many people who have been greatly compromised. Their lives have been compromised and they've been shut down because of the violence of a mate, a husband. And I know what it's like to walk on eggshells. That's what, and my father was exactly as your husband was, and that is everything had to be his way. And you used the exact language that I have used about my home life, what it was like. We had no choices. There was only one way, and it was his way.
2: Right.
1: And so I totally track with you on that. What I learned is when the only time I ever confronted my dad about his women, and he had a lot of women, and I was beaten and then sent away, and that crushed mother that I was sent away. I was in high school, and it did shut me down. So I understand being shut down.
2: You went to jail for that, don't you think? For beating you like that?
1: I didn't. Well, truthfully, until now, I hadn't even thought of that. I just knew he wore out, and I was determined not to have tears, because he said tears were a sign of mental illness, and so that shut me down even more. And I, and because he really, I think he believed that, but we were not in my home. We were not allowed to have tears, and it was just bizarre. And nobody had my situation, but so I understand. I promise I understand not talking, but that's not healthy. And, you know, the Bible even says, weep with those who weep, mourn with those who mourn. And you said, what good would it be for you to tell? Do you realize how many people are like what you thought, that you can't talk, that you can't tell anyone? The best people in general... Well, think about it this way. Okay, let's say somebody's an alcoholic. The best person to reach an alcoholic...
2: is another alcoholic.
1: Yeah, a person who knows the struggle. They can identify, and people who are alcoholics then can feel better understood. They feel, at least, then you understand what I'm going through. And so the same is true here. I know people who have had a ministry. They wait until they have someone who is who's in the struggle, that they learn that someone has been abused. Then that person who's been through it and learns to be wise. That's why I'm going to send you our keys, because we have all kinds of questions and answers. We have all kinds of things that are scripture twisting, and we have arguments and answers.
2: In June, I heard one minister, in all the years that I've been going to church, I heard one minister say, preaching on the word submit, that you should never hit your wife. One minister said that.
1: Well, one of the things that is important, there are people who think they're right about certain things. Like, for example, when Jesus said, turn the other cheek, he meant that you must submit to abuse. No. So we have the correction of what that means. When you look at the words of Jesus, the context of what Jesus said about turning the other cheek had to do with rejecting retaliation. Refuse to retaliate evil for evil. Jesus was not advocating submitting to abuse, because he said, you know, in the scriptures, an eye for an eye, for a tooth for a tooth. But I tell you, do not resist an evil person. If anyone slaps you on the right cheek, turn to them the other cheek also. This, you know, these are the words of Jesus. But the backdrop of turning the other cheek was refusing to take personal revenge rather than promoting accepting abuse. And I am saying this because I think that you could have a huge impact of coming alongside a person who has been, in fact, this is why several times I've kept people in my home. individuals, you know, that were experiencing abuse. Because I have a heart for that, because I knew what it was like to live in fear. And I was very fear-based for years. And so I'm just wondering, I mean, is it possible, do you think it's possible that God might want to use you to help someone who's in the midst of a struggle, or even after?
2: I would be very happy to help anybody. You know, for him to use me any way that he could.
1: Yes.
2: That would be wonderful. But, you know, it has to be in his way and by his time and, you know.
1: Have you ever been, been to it's usually, there are different types of shelters, like a shelter for battered women and children. Have you ever been at those types of locations? Okay.
2: I have. Before I went and spoke with my minister, I made a donation to a women's shelter with the pretext that I would deliver it. And I went in, and they showed me around. They were really nice. You got to remember, I was a lot younger then. You know, my daughter was a lot younger. It was very sterile. It was very plain. You know, when there was a gate, you know, a locked gate. And I couldn't see bringing my daughter there to live for any length of time.
1: Well, and this is where there are times when people feel led by the Lord to help the decor of, like when you said it was sterile. Well, I know people who would love to help even put up
2: pictures or
1: make it attractive, make it warm and
2: like a home.
1: Exactly, that's exactly what they need. And but you know, this may be something. Well, I'm just going to ask: have you felt any leading to? It's like, what shall I do with my life? You know, have you ever even thought about asking if the Lord would lead you to be helping at a shelter or helping at a particular place where people need to be cared for?
2: I could certainly be praying about that.
1: Okay. Well, why don't we do it this way? I'll be sending you our keys, and that means their definitions, characteristics, causes, and solutions. For example, why does he do it? Why do abusers abuse? And there are multiple reasons. But there are many godly men who would not even, it's unthinkable, and it upsets them when there are men that do this. So what we know is there can be causes that could be helpful to understand, but especially when scripture is twisted, I call it scripture twisting, using scripture to literally say something that it doesn't say. And so this will be, you'll find this very interesting. And we explain, how do you explain the concept of submission? What is biblical? It is not to provide an outlet for men to harm women. And we'll have also in here how to build healthy boundaries, because most people who are being abused, they don't know, they haven't been exposed to boundaries. And even how to prepare a safety plan for leaving. I mean, there are all kinds of things that we have here. And I've taught many times on this topic, so I'm thrilled to send it to you.
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5: There's a moment nobody talks about with weight loss. 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The diet that worked before doesn't. 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That's not random. 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Because when your body thinks it's under stress,

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5: She just released her second book. It's called 100 Days of Biblical Family Engagement, and it's a devotional that's written to make a brief Bible discussion of it accessible and relevant for today's busy screen distracted families. Are there screen distracted families out there?
6: I think, Allison? We all are.
5: Yes.
6: My top concerns as a mother, I have three children, are, will my children choose Jesus as adults? And will they struggle with addiction? And of course, screen addiction is probably the most vulnerable addiction to which our children are most vulnerable. So I've deeply researched, what can I do about those two top concerns as a mom? Well, I can clean up my act, which is lifetime work, lying, historically smoking, drinking. If I expect my children to live a sober life, am I doing my best to live a sober life? And I can model and teach them self-control. But self-control is tricky because it has to be internalized by other people. And so as I looked into what works to increase self-control in children, well, it's a fruit of the Holy Spirit. So how do we access fruits of the Holy Spirit? In part, we can do it through reading the Word of God. And I wanted to make that accessible and quick, because every time I had previously tried to read the Bible, I would get stuck in the list of begats, or I would get stuck in the temple measurements and think, what does this have to do with my life? And how can I make this interesting to my children? But research on families who have a touch with Scripture four times per week, and it can be a very brief touch, the divorce rate drops significantly. And it's at 50% for Christians and non-Christians alike. And that touch with Scripture lowers the likelihood of addictive behavior of all sorts. So I wrote this book for my children, and I found that it worked. Even though we squabble in our family, we have short attention spans, I bring the book to the meal table, and it's just one little verse, three questions, and a prayer each day. And it gets us into rich and deep discussion. It actually has redeemed the family meal table, because we go from our squabbling, tense, normal selves to discussing God's word. One of the most powerful ways this can happen is if a father is willing to participate or lead that discussion. Mm-hmm. Research shows that families that have a meal together just a couple times per week, a screen-free meal in which the father is engaging the children in conversation, that rate of addiction drops significantly. This book, you can order it off of Amazon. If you order it now, it will be available for Father's Day. What better gift than to put this into the hands of fathers to equip them to lead their family in spiritual discussions? But moms, even if we're the ones that lead, it is still incredibly powerful for our children.
5: That's great. Becky?
7: You know what? I Alice asked me to endorse it, and I happily did that after reading it, because it is simple and it is direct, and it is a way for families to connect on the Word of God, which is a very rare thing right now. And so, you know, what a great tool to be part of the family time together, whether it's dinner, whether it's a separate time where we're sitting around and, you know, gathering around God's word. What a gift. Thank you, Alice.
5: Mm-hmm. Look for it on Amazon, 100 Days of Biblical Family Engagement.
7: Everybody, it's Becky Brown. 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
2: 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So however you contact us, we sure do appreciate it. We love hearing from you guys, and we try to help as best as we can. And here is one of those questions that was submitted online. And this one is, hold on, I've got so much paperwork here in front of me. I'm trying to get a little more organized. So is there a chapter in your book, Alice, about being organized?
3: Day 52 is for you, Brian.
2: Day 52. Oh, man. I am going to bookmark that page. Go right to it. I'm not going to start on day one. I'll start on day 52. So here's a question that was submitted online from Alessandra. She asks, how do I navigate heavy emotions while struggling with infertility? Alessandra says, I called in a few times. My husband had an affair. Then I acted out sexually during our separation, confessed, did and am doing a lot of inner work, and I'm scheduled to see a New Life counselor next week. My husband and I have a deeper connection than we ever had and have experienced tremendous healing. We've been hoping to start a family, and I've been struggling with infertility for 2 years. I'm angry, bitter, and very sad. I find myself weeping to God a lot. How do I navigate such heavy emotions? The lie I've believed about myself is there's something wrong with me, and I would love some guidance on how to work through that when that lie pops up in my fertility struggles. Becky, what would you say to Alessandra?
0: Well, my heart goes out to you, Alessandra, because I hear this from so many women who you're ready to make a family, and for some reason, the body's not responding. And there's a zillion reasons why that happens. And then it kind of leads into, well, what can I do? Like, is there a way for me to correct this? Is there some sort of thing that I need to address medically? But first of all, I also want to say, great job for you guys doing the work to heal and move closer together. That's a place of hope. So what do we do in this place? Well, we grieve. We connect with other women. We do all of the medical testing and research that we can to find out what is actually going on, because sometimes it is something that can be addressed medically, but other times not knowing adds to the frustration. There is an online community, Hannah's Prayer. I don't remember exactly what the website is, but I know that it has helped so many women, because this is not an unusual thing for lots of different reasons. But you are not alone, Alessandra. And I think the bitterness and the frustration that's coming up needs to be addressed, because you don't want to go down into a spiral and move into a place where this is hopeless. We want to get you the help that you need. And I'm glad you're going to see a counselor, because that'll be a great way for you to move forward.
2: What was the name of that group again, Becky?
0: It's called Hannah's Prayer. And I tell so many women about this, because there is nothing like that community that says me too. Mm-hmm. You know, not trying to fix each other, but it's also just, that concept of I'm not alone. I am seen. I can hear what other people have struggled with, or even ideas about, who to go to as far as, medical interventions what does God say about medical interventions? Because I've even had that question before. Does God approve of IVF and the different things like that? So there's a lot of stuff that women will struggle with, but you're not alone. And I also want you to pay attention to the effect it has on you as a couple, because even though you have just started with this journey of dealing with infertility, you and your husband both need to be tracking together, because he's going to have some of these same feelings that he's going to have to deal with as well.
2: Alice.
3: Alessandra, one of the questions that I want to ask God after I die is, why did you not give babies to the women that so badly wanted them and would have given them a great home, loving you, modeling that? And why did you give babies to people that don't even seem to care, that don't take care of their children? Why, Lord? And Alessandra, I've worked with women who have a similar journey to you, and they share that very pain with me. And so often when they see another parent pregnant again, or they hear stories of child abuse, neglect, and abandonment, they think, God, I'm here. I'm ready. Why not me? And so your ability to say, I'm angry, I'm bitter, and I'm sad is already such an important part of your healing. And if I were in a session with you, rather than helping you move past those feelings, I would ask you to learn how to feel and deal. And that means sit with those feelings with therapeutic guidance. I'd ask you to identify where you feel them in your body. Most people feel anger in their throat, in their chest. And then I would have you think back to other ways God and people around you have disappointed you, because there's always a connection to historical feelings when something is so strong and overwhelming in the present day. And those emotions, they are righteous emotions. And that's why I don't want you to move past them too quickly. And they lead us to a need, which I would want you to identify. Certainly, you just need God to answer your prayer and give you a child. But in the meantime, you need something else, which is probably comfort and understanding. And well-meaning people might try to get you to think positively too quickly. But this kind of ongoing pain needs someone to sit with you in the darkness and the disappointment of not being able to have a child. And so I want you to try to figure that need out with this new life therapist that you will be seeing soon. Figure out with that person what kind of comfort really gives you that sense of being understood and loved without people trying to fix you. Lastly, I'd ask you to look for a way in your community to love on children, because you already have the gift. You have the heart for them. You're willing to take on the sacrifice that is parenting. And so until God gives you your own child, would you look for ways to love children well around you? Because there are a lot of lonely kids out there whose parents don't know how to have the kind of heart that you do.
2: 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And we're going to be here for 2 hours. Can't wait to speak with you. In fact, Cheryl, we're going to talk to you after we go to Karen in Tampa, Florida, who listens to the New Life Live podcast. Welcome, Karen, to New Life Live.
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2: Of course.
4: This is my first time. I've been listening to New Life, my gosh, since like the early 2000s. So long, long time listener. So my situation is, I'm almost 70 years old. My husband had a stroke 3 years ago, and we still have a mortgage on our home. He's collecting disability, but I need to work full time. The company I was with basically terminated my position last Wednesday. I've been with them 9 years. I didn't see it coming. They basically demoted one of the sales reps, had me train them up, and then basically tossed me to the side. I know it was budgetary in nature. I get that. But I feel totally rejected. And all the effort, and I'm a baby boomer. I have a strong work ethic, and I cared about the company. And I just feel totally lost. and it's been a week now, and I'm just overwhelmed with grief and disappointment. I'm sorry.
0: It's okay, Karen. Yeah, it's hard. It is a grieving process on so many levels. Your husband's health, the job that you poured so much of your life into, and it sounds like you were let go without really any warning. What did they say to you, Karen? Go ahead.
4: Yeah, none. I mean, basically, back in March, late March, the company's not doing well. It's a direct mail marketing company. They had laid off the end of March. In fact, the gal that was working with me that I oversaw, they let her go. And I thought at that point, well, are they going to keep the old lady or are they going to, you know, keep the younger one? Well, they let her go. And I went for like a month and a half of that because the job does require two people. In any event, they demoted one of the sales reps in early May and they gave him to me and they had me train him up, which I did to a degree. And he wasn't totally ready yet, but the bottom line is, last Wednesday, I'm called into a meeting with HR and the gal that's the sales director, and she said, I hate to do this, or she didn't say that. She said, for budgetary reasons, we're going to be eliminating your position. There's no severance, nothing, just you're gone. And I was just totally blindsided. And right now, we had 9 reps at one point, sales reps. And we were actually down to 4. And 3 of the 4 actually reached out to me, and they were like, are you kidding? So it was a situation where, and I really, I'm very, you know, quality-oriented, ethical. I love the people I work with. I love what I did. And I understand I shouldn't take it personally, and people say, well, God has a better situation. And I understand, like, 3 years ago, that's when my husband had the stroke. That was critical, and that was the situation where I didn't know if he was going to survive. And I look back at that time, and God got me through it. I mean, God brought so many angels and good people into my life, and I prayed. And he answered my prayers. My husband's alive.
2: Yep.
0: Right. And Karen, here's the thing. There is a time for weeping. There is a time for rejoicing. That's what, you know, the writer in Ecclesiastes tells us. And right now, the time for you is to weep, is to feel the grief and the loss, and not alone. I would encourage you, if you don't already have, whether it's a really good friend that can just hear you, it's important for you to express all of the story. Because it's this balance that you're showing right now. It's like, I understand, but it hurts really bad. I get that God's going to help me, but right now it hurts. And that back and forth is just part of that grieving process where you have to express that. And I also would encourage you to talk with somebody who can help you make whatever the next decision is, because at your time of life, it won't be the same as starting from square one again. And you don't want to jump into something that is not going to be fulfilling, but also, you know, you're a quality worker. You've said that yourself, and it's really disappointing. And there's so many people that that understand that loss, but it's very important for you to have the support during this time.
2: Alice.
3: Karen, have you felt any passing moments of strong dislike or even brief hate towards these people that betrayed you after the 9 years of great work you gave to them?
4: No, because I feel there was a change in management within the last 6 months. And the gal that was in charge, she's not a warm and fuzzy person, and I didn't feel that connection with her. I guess I should have strived to make it more of a connection, but I just came in and did my job every day, and I knew and I felt that what I was doing was to the best of my ability, meaning that if I had clients that were interested in doing direct mail campaigns, I would get them over to the sales rep if they were interested. I was never pushy. I would just work with the clients, and I worked with people all over the country, businesses, and I enjoyed it.
3: So Karen, your conscience is pretty clear about the kind of work quality you gave. And in fact, you don't harbor resentment or hate towards the people that did this to you, even though it sounds awfully unfair to me. Do you find that you're withdrawing from people? Are you keeping your story to yourself? Is it hard to find places to be able to talk about what you went through?
4: Yeah, Yeah. It's too fresh.
3: It's a raw wound.
2: Yeah.
3: When we come back, I'll have some advice and encouragement to give you about that.
2: Yeah, and if Karen, stay on hold. We'll continue our conversation with you when we come back here on New Life Live. 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And in Karen's case, trying to support her husband. And so please keep them in prayer. We know that you guys will, because you're the New Life listening audience and viewing audience. We appreciate you guys so much. 1-800-229-3000 is our number, and we'll be right back.
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2: All right, we're back with Karen in Tampa, Florida. And Alice, you were going to mention some advice that you had for her.
3: Karen, as you said, it's too fresh to talk with people about it. My son the other day, my 8-year-old, got a sliver, and it hurt so badly. He's not a crier. He's kind of past that stage. He was crying. And he wanted my help, but he said, but don't touch it. Don't touch it. It was too fresh. And he knew it would cause him more pain for me to touch it and extract it. And so he can sit with a sliver in him. But we know there's risk of infection, and then the problem will get even worse. You can wait to start sharing your grief with other people because it's too fresh. But you know, grief accumulates inside if we don't talk about it with people that we can trust. So the choice is yours. Something that can help move forward into that choice is to have a safe enough environment to do it in. For instance, my son feels safer with his dad taking out the sliver than his mom, because his dad's better at it. So he'd prefer dad to do it. So you may not be able to talk with your husband or your girlfriends because it's too messy right now. But letting us connect you with a counselor who's trained to take the sliver out in the most effective, painless way possible, that could be your answer.
2: Yeah. Karen, thank you so much for calling in today to New Life Live. We recommend the Life Recovery Workbook for Grief from the newlife.com store. And then Alice, you're going to be doing a webinar next month. I think we'll send her a registration for that webinar. Tell us about that.
3: Well, we'll be talking about all the different forms, or many of the different forms of grief, because it includes so much more than just the obvious loss of a loved one. To lose your husband's health through the stroke, and then to lose your work after all those years, you've lost your stability. So of course there's grief in that, but it's not a grief that's talked about as often. And so we'll be walking you through, Karen, we hope you'll come to it. We'll be walking you through how to manage that kind of grief.
2: That's happening on Thursday evening, July 16th. It's called Grief, Hope and Healing After Loss. 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And another reason people grieve, particularly ladies, is when their marriage doesn't turn out the way they hoped it would because of betrayal. We've talked about for years about the Restore intensive that we have, and that happens a couple of times a year. But we've got something new coming up in August, and Becky, tell us about it. It's an online event, of a virtual gathering. It's called Rescue, Your First Step Toward Healing, with our friend Laura Manjan McDonald. Tell us about it, Becky.
0: Well, we know that so many women are affected by betrayal, and yet they suffer in silence. And so we wanted to create a first step for women who have not yet begun the healing process. Maybe are kind of curious about, you know, what does this have to do with me? After all, he's the one that did it, and why do I have to do anything? And we wanted to create it so that you would at the very least, get an opening to what you can do to heal yourself. Whether or not the marriage is healed or the relationship is healed, it's so important for women to take care of themselves. And I want to encourage you, it's a great next step for you. We talked to a woman the other day on the show. She had experienced betrayal, I think 3 years ago, had never sought help. And we don't want that for you. We want you to know that there is help and there's a way forward. And so you can go to newlife.com/rescue.
2: Why do women feel like they can't say anything? Like, I mean, not that I would say most women do, but like the woman that Becky's talking about, that for 3 years said nothing to nobody.
3: I think it's a taboo topic, even though it is such a sadly common occurrence. And there's shame and embarrassment wrapped up in it. And I think most women wonder, what did I do wrong for my husband to be unfaithful? And so it can feel like revealing, I'm inadequate, and that's why my husband went out on me, even though we know that is not the case. But that's how many women feel. And so instead, they keep it to themselves.
2: Mm-hmm. So that virtual event is called Rescue, Your First Step Toward Healing. It's happening on Saturday, August 4th. It goes from 10 to 2 Central Time. It's led by Laura Manjan McDonald. It was created for women who have never taken the first step toward their own healing after betrayal. It'll help you find your footing again. And if you're hearing this and you feel that nudge that you need to sign up, yeah, pay attention to that nudge. You should sign up for this at newlife.com/rescue. That is how you can find out more information about this virtual gathering on August 4th. And the other webinar that I was talking about is happening tomorrow evening. It's led by JJ West. It's called, it's about your identity in Christ. And Alice, what you just said right now reminded me mm-hmm. of that, because women who have been through betrayal and they start thinking, well, it's my fault. What did I do? Or if I would have done things differently, that's not your identity. 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We can help you with that with this Identity in Christ webinar. 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It's $25 for 90 minutes of this webinar with J.J. West, and Becky Brown will be there too, and it includes 30 minutes of Q&A. 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
2: Far be it from me to give you inaccurate information, but alas, it has happened. 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It's because they both start with the letter F, first and fourth. 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But anyway, get all the details. newlife.com/rescue. That is the correct website address. All right, let's go to the phones. Cheryl in Albany, New York, listening on WHAZ. 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
12: Hello.
2: Hi. How can we help you?
12: Well, I've been having issues with my daughter. She's 33 years old. She has a 10-year-old daughter. So that's my granddaughter. And, you know, she's, for the past 6 months, she's not allowed me to see my granddaughter because of apparently something I did, but I don't know what I did.
2: Mm.
12: And I've offered counseling, and she refuses. I've offered to sit down and talk to her. She refuses. I'm just at the end of my rope. I just don't know what to do. I just want my daughter and my granddaughter back in my life.
2: Alice?
3: Cheryl, this is a horrific situation, especially when you have no idea why it happened. And the good things you have attempted, which is what we advise to do, have been completely shut down. How long did you say it's been since you last were able to see your granddaughter?
12: It's probably been about 6 months.
3: Six months. Whew. And even though your daughter won't give you any information, can you tell us, was there any pattern of rupture or struggle with your daughter when she was growing up? Was it difficult to raise her?
12: Yeah, a little bit. I spoiled her. I mean, she was a spoiled kid, but I mean, I corrected her when she was wrong, and I, you know, but other than that, she wasn't too bad. When she got into her teens, that's when life changed.
3: How did life change?
12: She was molested by her biological father, and she has not gotten a proper counseling to take care of that. I got it for her mm-hmm. when she was young, but after she was an adult, she said she didn't need it anymore.
3: Mm-hmm. Mm. And is her bio dad at all in your life still?
12: No.
3: Mm-hmm.
12: Absolutely not.
3: Did your daughter, what a nightmare for all of you, that this man who was supposed to provide and protect did the opposite? Was law enforcement involved, and legally what came of that situation?
12: He was directed to stay away from her till she was 18. And then when the paperwork came out, it was mailed to my daughter that the order of protection just she was either to keep it because she was 18 or make it go away. Well, she decided to make it go away and reconnect with her father.
3: Oh. And even up until today, does she have relationship with him?
12: No, she's disconnected again.
3: And
12: she even had him around my granddaughter.
3: Oh. I'm sure you had some big feelings about that and enormous disagreement with her decision to do that.
12: Yes.
3: So what I'm trying to do by asking these questions is draw out what were the rocky things in life between the two of you. And you and your daughter suffered one of the worst nightmares possible, sexual abuse by a biological father. It may be that even though you handled the situation well, she has obviously disagreed with you about having contact with her bio dad. And so there may be some unresolved hurt and disagreement about the pain that she went through, even though you handled it well. And what we often see, Cheryl, is that the innocent parent gets the punishment that the guilty parent deserves.
12: She's always punished me, always, for everything. It doesn't matter if when her failure in life, she blames me.
2: Hmm.
12: It's always my fault.
3: I know this does not, it's not very comforting to hear right now, but it's a truth that should be spoken. It's usually the safer parent that is the one that is punished. And that's not fair, and it doesn't make it right. But
2: that is
3: often what happens. I think in part it's because your daughter knows that even though she lashes out at you, you will still be loyal, you'll still be there, you'll come back when she's ready to have you around again, because you've shown yourself to be consistent. And so the consistent mm-hmm. parent gets the lash back from an upset, wounded, angry child. And so what I would advise you to do, because you have little to no power over what she's doing with your granddaughter, continue to do your work asking the question, what has my daughter complained about with me, to me, about me throughout our lifetime? Where's any little speck of truth in it? Because too much of it belongs to her dad. But of course, we're all imperfect moms. We're imperfect parents. So some complaints she has have a little truth to them. And I want you to look for that truth and work on yourself so that when she opens back up to you again, you're ready and you know some answers to the question, why did my daughter do this to me?
12: Okay. I am seeking counseling, so this helps.
2: Becky, what would you add?
0: I'm kind of curious, Cheryl, what happened before 6 months ago? You said that 6 months ago she pulled away from this relationship. So what was the event?
12: I don't know.
0: How did you know how did you discover that she was pulling away from you? What happened?
12: Let me see. She was becoming more and more distant. You know, normally she would come over and have dinner with us on Sundays, and she was refusing that. I would send her texts, we're having dinner, would you like to come over, bring the kid, bring my granddaughter, and bring your boyfriend, and we'll have dinner together. And she was just getting more and more, wouldn't reach out to me, wouldn't talk to me. And so I questioned her, and she sent me a long text stating when she was ready to talk to me, she would, but not until then, and not to reach out to anybody and question what she was doing and why she was doing it.
0: Mm. Well, that's the reason why I asked, because she put a line in the sand. Have you reached out to her after her saying that?
12: No, I'm afraid to. I'm afraid it's okay. Just going to make things worse.
0: No, yeah, I think that's fair, but I think 6 months is a good time to maybe check in. My suggestion would be a simple text of, you know, very small. Hey, thinking about you, just checking in to make sure you're okay. And don't not like, how are you or anything like that, but just to show up somewhere. My concern is for, you know, I don't know exactly what, you know, was the thing that split it all up, but I want you to be able to stay present. And I'm glad you're working with a counselor. It's really tough because we talk about estrangement a lot with adult children, their kids, and it's so painful. But what I recommend many, many times to the parent is, yes, you listen to what they're saying as far as like, don't contact me. But I also think at 6 months, whether it's an email or a text, just to say, thinking about you, hope you're okay, period. Not call me, not let me know, anything like that. Because what happens is the breach gets so far apart that the person who's decided to estrange thinks, I can't go back. For whatever reason. And so you're just cracking the door open a little bit. Don't try to fix it though, Cheryl. Just you know, keep doing your work and you know, pray. I know that sounds like a simple thing, but it's a way to get the conversation open again.
2: Alice.
12: Yeah.
3: Cheryl, I try my best to be a good mom, and I hear that you have too, and you've done it through incredibly difficult circumstances. So my good qualities are more easily accessible to my mind than my poor qualities, and I have blind spots, what makes it difficult to be around me. And so in order to get past those blind spots, I have to ask other people that experience me, what is it like to be in my life? And what do I do to make it difficult for you to be close to me? That's a terrifying question to ask. And I've gotten some tough answers to it. My anxiety, my perfectionism, how strict I am, how rigid I am. All those things are very annoying about me. But if I'm willing to find out how am I annoying people around me, then I have some power to be able to do something about it. So that's an area of exploration to prepare you for when your daughter's willing to reopen the relationship.
2: Right. She does that later. She doesn't do that. Like Becky said, send her a text just to say.
3: Don't ask your daughter that question, but ask some people in your life that you trust and who love you.
2: Okay. Got it. All right. Cheryl, thanks for calling us today here on New Life Live. It is time for us to take a break, and we're running out of time this hour, but good news. We're going to be here for another hour. So keep those calls coming. If you're on hold right now, we'll get to you. We've got Kim and John and Lynn and so many other people that want to talk to Alice and Becky today. The number to call is 1-800-229-3000. If you're watching us on Facebook or YouTube, we've got the number there on the bottom of your screen, 1-800-229-3000.
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13: Contests are open to legal residents of the continental United States 18 years of age or older unless otherwise specified, except employees, their parent, affiliate, subsidiary, or successor companies, advertising and promotion agencies, contest prize suppliers, participating advertisers, sponsors, and immediate family members of anyone so employed. Contest entries must include entrant's name, address, and daytime and evening telephone numbers. When individual contests require, birth date will also have to be included. One winner per household. Listeners can only win one contest, including but not limited to phone-in, email, internet, or postal entry once every 60 days. In the event of contest requiring telephone or fax entries, sponsors are not responsible for the inability of caller to complete the call within specified time, whether due to telephone equipment malfunctions, disconnections, busy lines, or other circumstances. Only calls to the designated telephone number will be eligible to win. In the event of contest requiring mail entries, postal, or electronic, sponsors are not responsible for the timeliness of delivery or electronic malfunctions that may affect the delivery or content of the entry. Neither are they responsible for misdirected, illegible, postage due, or lost soft mail. Decision of the judges is final. All participants agree to be bound by these rules. Void where prohibited by law. All federal, state, and local laws and regulations apply. Prizes are specified within individual contest rules. Prizes are non-transferable and non-exchangeable. No substitution or cash equivalent will be made. Reserves the right to substitute a prize of equal or greater value if the awarded prize is unavailable for any reason. Winners agree to come by the station to provide proof of age and identity, photo identification a must, and to execute an affidavit of eligibility, indemnification, and release within 30 days of winning. Prizes can be mailed so long as winner completes a mail release form and also provides a copy of photo identification. Failure to comply will result in forfeiture of prize. Unclaimed prizes will not be awarded. All federal, state, and local laws and regulations apply. All federal, state, and local taxes are the sole responsibility of the winner. Participation constitutes permission without any further obligation to the contest winner to use winner's name, voice, address, and likeness for promotional purposes. Additional rules or eligibility requirements may be announced on air, provided on the website, or may be attained by sending a self-addressed stamped envelope with the identity of the contest inquiry to 6400 North Beltline Road, Suite 110, Irving, Texas, 75063.
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2: 1-800-229-3000 is our number. I'm Brian Perez here with Dr. Alice Benton and Becky Brown. And Becky, we've got a $300,000 matching gift challenge going on right now. Tell our friends all about it.
0: We have a group of incredible donors who support the ministry, started us off with a $250,000 seed. 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
2: 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Welcome to New Life Live, Lynn. Are you with us, Lynn? Hold on. I actually have to push that button. Click that button. There we go. Hi, Lynn.
14: Okay.
2: What's going on? Yeah. How can we help you?
14: Well, I lost my son to a serious heart defect 18 and a half years ago. And then I lost my husband to a hemorrhaging stroke almost 11 years ago. And through the years, off and on, I have struggled knowing whether or not my son has eternal life. Mm-hmm. I am somewhat better now with that, but still struggling. I also deal with my extended family, my siblings, mother. I have four siblings, and my dryer just beeping. Okay, it stopped. I have four siblings that absolutely do not support me. Oh. They do not visit. They do not call. Nothing. Except one brother, after I complained about them not calling, he did call me one time when he was at close to my house at the corner of my field. I guess he thought of me and called me then. Mm. But I have struggled, and I don't want to be bitter, and I want to forgive them. You know, and I struggle still with understanding whether or not my son is in heaven, although he claimed to be a Christian. And my husband was a pastor, and I don't worry about him, but I still worry somewhat about my son. He would have been 45. He died when he was 27. So I, over the years, my mother would say things to me that, over the last 50 years, maybe 51 years, I think, or more, she would say these things to me that were not true about me. And then eventually I let it go. And eventually I would confront her. And then she would deny it, you know, that it didn't, that, you know, she just denied it. And then she accused me for confronting her.
2: Hmm.
14: And then she would go tell to my siblings about me.
3: Boy.
14: She even admitted it. She even admitted to them
3: Lynn,
14: about me.
3: Your family of origin has been very toxic and unsafe for you. And you, of course, still want relationship with them. But for a variety of reasons, they have been a hurtful family to be a part of. So you're plagued by disconnection from your family of origin, the way your mom treated you, but also these questions about your son. And as he did claim Christianity, tell us a little about him. What about him, his behavior, his actions made you question his salvation?
14: Well, I guess I didn't see in him what I saw in my husband completely, but he claimed Christ, you know, claimed to be a Christian when he was very young, 5 or 6. And then he kind of, I don't know, he just kind of had, you know, his heart, he knew he was terminal. His heart problem really bothered him. So he would get all enraged, you know, and I don't know. And, you know, but, over the years, and then at one point, for a while there, when he was around 16, I think, he refused to go to church for a little while. But then he claimed to be a Christian, you know, and he did seem to change and everything. But he's still, you know, none of us are perfect, and he still struggled, of course, with his I don't know what you call it, attitude or you know, but
2: yeah.
14: he was dealing with a serious heart defect his mm-hmm. whole life.
3: And certainly knowing that his life was going to be short, it angered him. And he struggled to deal with his relationship with God because of the suffering that he went through in his life. And tell me, Lynn, do you worry that God doesn't forgive you?
14: I do some because, mm-hmm. you know, I'm trying to forgive my family. And I worry that I don't have a right relationship with God because it's so hard for me to forgive my family. I can't get my mind wrapped around somebody, a family, that would actually not only desert me, but treat me mean at times. Yes, treat me mean. Get my head wrapped around it. I've lost my son. I've lost my husband.
0: Lynn,
14: and none of them have had this experience.
0: So, Lynn, we only have a couple minutes, and I just want to say a couple of things. You've been in a season of grief for years, literally years. And what happens in our brains, our bodies, when we are stuck in a season of grief, we feel like we're drowning, and that's what it feels like, doesn't it? You don't understand it. You can't, you know, there's just all these worries. What I want for you is for you to find your life. I want you to step into who God created you to be in spite of what the family has done. I want you to grow in that healing, and you're not going to do that by yourself. I want you to be able to get into community, whether it is that you join us tomorrow night for our Identity in Christ webinar. That would be a great next step. Brian, we can gift her a registration.
2: For sure.
0: But it is a rebuilding and a healing so that when these questions of why and what happened and why can't it be better come up, it's not a matter of getting the answer to why as much as it is of what now, God? What do you want me to do with what I've experienced, and how do I find my hope again and find my life? I want that for you, Lynn.
2: Yeah. Oh, go ahead, Alice.
3: Lynn, our parents paint a picture for us of who God is. And so unhealthy, broken parents, unfortunately, paint a very broken picture of God. And I think that pain you experienced in your family of origin has formed your experience of God, that he is unforgiving, he's not trustworthy, he'll turn his back on you, he will not easily forgive you. And you worry about that for yourself and your son. And so part of that grief work that Becky is talking about, I want you to include processing what it was like growing up with those parents and even now trying to have relationship with them. Because by telling those stories and lamenting what you went through with your parents, that will help to heal your relationship with God.
2: Lynn, stay on hold. We'll send you a registration link for tomorrow's webinar. And anyone who wants to attend this Identity in Christ webinar, just text the word webinar to 28950 and we'll send you a registration link as well as a tip sheet on identity. And I think Lynn would also benefit from the Take Your Life Back online course that begins next month. Don't you think, Becky?
0: Yes, absolutely. I think it's a great next step. We need community. We need a process so that we can keep moving forward. When we can identify where the pain is, that's step one, but then we've got to move forward to find the healing.
2: Yep. All right. We're going to be in the studio for another hour, so keep those calls coming. If you're on hold right now, like Kim and Joe and John, 1-800-229-3000 is the number to call us, and we can't wait to speak with you to help you with whatever it is you're going through. God bless.
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5: God's end time message is a message of the gospel. So let's study this message that prepares a people for the coming of Jesus. We're going to study it phrase by phrase over the next few programs. In Revelation 14, verse 6, I read, "And I saw another angel fly in the midst of heaven, having the everlasting gospel to preach unto them that dwell on the earth, to every nation, kindred, tongue, and people, saying with a loud voice, Fear God, and give glory to him, for the hour of his judgment has come, and worship him that made heaven and earth and the sea and the fountains of waters." Well, let's look at this end time message here, this message of the everlasting gospel. Here it says, "I saw another angel fly in the midst of heaven." So this must be an urgent message, because the angel flies, he doesn't float. He has the everlasting gospel, so it's an everlasting or an eternal message. And it goes to every nation, kindred, tongue, and people, so it's a universal message. So here we have God's end time message as a message that is urgent, a message that's eternal, and a message that is universal. Now, when the scripture says here, "I saw another angel fly in the middle of heaven," the word for angel there is angelos, and that is a message. So this is a heavenly appointed message that goes to the ends of the earth. But the question we have to raise is, if this is the everlasting gospel, why is it the everlasting gospel? Because the gospel is not a new invention. When God created Adam and Eve, because God is all-knowing, he's omniscient, he knew that the human race would sin. The only way to keep that from happening is to take away freedom of choice. And if you take away from freedom of choice, you take away the opportunity truly to love, because love can never be forced or coerced. If you take away the freedom of choice, human beings become mere robots. They become mere puppets, mere marionettes. So God gave the human race the freedom of choice. He believed that by revealing his character to them, they would see the beauty of his character and serve him. But he also knew that they would rebel. And so in the far reaches of the universe, you remember the Bible says that Jesus in Revelation 13 is the Lamb slain from the foundation of the world. Peter talks about the plan of salvation put into effect in ages past. So the heart of a loving God planned for man's fall. And in that, the gospel is not a new invention. It's everlasting, it's eternal. But it's also everlasting in another sense. It applies at all times to all peoples. There is never a generation that the gospel does not apply to. There's never a generation that does not need forgiveness, grace, and mercy. There's never a generation that does not need God's love. So the gospel is everlasting in that sense, that it is for, not only for all people, but it's for all time. But then this leads us to another question. What is the gospel? How do you clearly define the gospel? Let's take a look from scripture and notice exactly how the Bible defines the gospel. We begin in 1 Corinthians chapter 15. And it's here that God himself defines for us the gospel. 1 Corinthians chapter 15. What is this everlasting gospel? It's to go to the ends of the earth. That's to prepare a people for the coming of Jesus. We're looking here at the book of Corinthians, 1 Corinthians, and we're looking here at

0: chapter 15. 1 Corinthians chapter 15, starting with verse 1. Moreover, brethren, I declare to you the gospel which I preach to you, which also you've received, wherein you stand. So these Corinthians, they heard the gospel preached to them, and they stood in that gospel, by which you're saved, if you keep in memory what I preach to you. You notice, this is not once saved, always saved. This is not eternal salvation. It says, you're saved if you keep in memory what I preach to you, unless you have believed in vain. For I delivered unto you, verse 3, first of all, that which I also received, how that Christ died for our sins according to the Scriptures, and that he was buried and rose again on the third day according to the Scriptures. So what is the gospel? The gospel is the living and dying of Christ for our behalf. Jesus lived for us. He faced Satan's temptations head on. And he did not yield to those temptations. He did not flinch in those temptations. He who knew no sin, the Bible says, became sin for us. Christ never sinned. The book of Hebrews says he was tempted in all points like we are, yet without sin. So Jesus lived for us. He met the temptations of Satan head on. And then the Bible says that he died for us. There on the cross, Jesus bore the guilt, shame, and condemnation of our sin. The death of Christ on the cross is not simply the physical pain that Jesus went through. It's not simply the nails driven through his hands or the crown of thorns jammed upon his head. It is rather the mental agony of bearing the weight of the sins of the world. Let's look at some passages which help us to understand this even more deeply in the Bible. 2 Corinthians chapter 5 and verse 21. Here the Apostle Paul speaks about the eternal gospel. And what is this gospel? For he, that is God, made him, that is Christ, to be sin for us who knew no sin, that we might be made the righteousness of God in him. So Christ bore the guilt of sin. He bore the shame of sin. He bore the condemnation of sin. He has made him to be sin for us who knew no sin. Did Jesus ever sin? Never sin. But did Jesus become sin for us? And the Bible says, all have sinned and come short of the glory of God. So Jesus bore the guilt of all of our sin. The Bible says that the wages of sin is death. So on the cross, bearing the guilt and shame of our sin, Jesus became our curse. He became cursed for us. Galatians chapter 3, we should have borne the curse, but Jesus bore the curse. Was Jesus cursed? He was. Not because he had sinned, but because we had sinned. Not because he fell short, but because we fell short. Galatians chapter 3, Christ has redeemed us from the curse of the law. What's the curse of the law? That's death. Christ has redeemed us from the curse of the law, being made a curse for us, for it is written, cursed is everyone that hangs upon the tree. Now, I want you to see the significance of this. When Jesus hung upon Calvary's cross, he bore the guilt, the shame, the condemnation of the sins of the entire human race. He died the death we deserve so we could live the life he deserved. He took upon our unrighteousness so we could take upon his righteousness. In the book of Hebrews, I'm having a wonderful experience with the Lord now, reading the book of Hebrews. And it's in Hebrews chapter 2. In fact, I'm reading the Bible through again, and I'm now in Hebrews. Hebrews chapter 2, verse 9. But we see Jesus. We see who? Who do we see? Jesus, who was made a little lower than the angels for the suffering of death, crowned with glory and honor, that by the grace of God should taste death for every man. So Jesus hung upon the cross. He could not see the glory of the Father's face. He hung there in the darkness of that day, and he hung there condemned, condemned for sins which he had never committed. All the guilt of every descendant of Adam was weighing upon his soul. All the guilt of every human being was crushing out his life. He tasted death for every man. The pain of every person's death that would ever be lost was placed upon Jesus on the cross. He bore your death. He bore my death. And as he bore the sins of the world and experienced death for us, that is the gospel.
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0: It is the incredible good news that Jesus died the death we deserve so that we could live the life he deserves. It is the good news that Christ would rather go into the grave and, if it need be, never ever come out to redeem us. But praise God, he was resurrected from the dead, because you can't keep divinity in the grave. But here's the point. Whatever it would have taken to save you, whatever it would have taken to save me, Jesus was willing to do that. That's why we are not saved by our works, but we're saved by his works. We're not saved by the life we live. We're saved by the death he died. And throughout the New Testament, we find this. For example, in the book of Romans, Romans the 5th chapter. Notice, Romans 5, verse 1. Therefore, being justified by faith, we have peace with God through our Lord Jesus Christ, by whom also we have access by faith into his grace, wherein we stand and rejoice in the hope of the glory of God. And then if you look down, verse 6, for when we were without strength, in due time Christ died for the ungodly. For scarcely for a righteous man will one die, yet peradventure for a good man some would even dare to die. But God commended his love toward us, in that while we were yet sinners, Christ died for us. Much more then, being now justified by his blood, we shall be saved from wrath through him. So we are justified by what he has done for us. Here's the incredible good news. You can come with all of your weakness. You can come with all of your frailty. You can come with all the condemnation of sin. You can say, Jesus, I am coming just as I am. I'm coming as a sinner. I confess my sin to you. I open my heart to you. Lord, you died for me, and I want to live for you. When the Holy Spirit works in our hearts, it's the Holy Spirit that's leading us to Jesus. Jesus always takes the initiative in our salvation. So the Holy Spirit brings to us conviction. The Holy Spirit brings to us this sense of our need of Christ. God takes the initiative. Just as the shepherd went after the lost sheep, God's coming after you, my friend. Just as the woman sweeps the house looking for the golden coin, Jesus is looking for you. And just as the father in that parable had his arms wide open to receive the prodigal son back, Jesus has his arms wide open for you. You know, for the last 60 years, I've been preaching Christ and his love and his goodness and his power, preaching about the cross of Calvary and its ability to change lives. And I've seen what God has done. I remember one night I was preaching outside of Boston, Massachusetts, a little place called Stoneham. We were in the Holiday Inn. And that night, it was about the second or third night of our meetings, and I began to preach. There were 400 or 500 people in the auditorium there in the ballroom. And as I began to preach, there were kids standing in the lobby, and they were mocking me. and I'd raise my hand one way and they'd raise their hands. And I would then gesture and they would gesture and they were just laughing and cutting up. And I knew those boys were up to no good. And one of them pulled the fire alarm. And it was so loud in my meeting, and people couldn't hear nothing. And in that Holiday Inn hotel where we were, the meeting rooms began to empty out. The bars emptied out. 14 fire trucks are on their way. I stood looking at my audience. I said to one of my ushers, find out if this is a real fire or not. I knew if I dismissed the audience that we'd never get them back. And so my usher came back and said, no, it's a false alarm. So I stood there and I just said, false alarm, false alarm. And people sat. Well, you know, it took about 30 minutes, 35 minutes to get everything back in order. By now it was about 10 of 9, our meeting had started, and we had had our singing, and we had had our announcements, and I had just begun to preach. What do you do when it's 10 of 9 or 5 of 9 and you have a 45-minute message? And if you know New Englanders at all, they are prompt. They like to be on time. And if I would keep them till 9:45 or 10 till 10, they wouldn't come back the next night for my meeting or the next night, because I had a multiple night meetings there. I was holding a whole series of meetings, you know, 20, 25 meetings in that series, 4 nights a week for 5-6 weeks. And I, what am I going to do? And the Lord impressed me. Speak from your heart about the controversy between good and evil. Speak from your heart about Christ and Satan. Speak from your heart about the cross of Calvary. Speak from your heart about Jesus Christ dying on the cross. There was a young woman who was one of my Bible instructors, and I heard her sing a song in the car called, Who Am I the King Should Come and Die For? And I went down, I said, sing this song for us. We need it right now. I need to change the atmosphere. She said, Pastor, I don't remember the words. I said, Sister, get up and sing, Who Am I the King Should Come and Die For? She said, but there's no piano. I said, Sister, get up and sing. And she began to sing a cappella, Who Am I That the King Should Come and Die For? There was a sweetness in the audience. There was a calm in the audience. I get up and talked about the fact that there's a battle between good and evil. There's a battle between Christ and Satan. And Jesus wants to do more than anything else to save you. And you can come to Him. You can, your whole life can be changed through the grace and power of Jesus Christ. And He will be the one who will forgive your sins. He'll be the one who will deliver you from condemnation. He's the one who can give you the gift of eternal life. I made an appeal for people to stand to come to Christ. 60 people stood that night. A young student at Northeastern University gave his life to Jesus. A woman, director of nurses at a large hospital, gave her life to Jesus. Key people gave their lives to Jesus Christ that night. We saw the power of the gospel. The devil wanted to interrupt our meeting with that fire alarm and those boys, but God knew that through the power of the gospel, lives could be changed and hearts could be touched and men and women could be won for the kingdom of God. You see, the gospel is a simple story. Christ came. He left the glories of heaven. He left the worship of the angels. He left the adoration of heavenly beings. He came, was born in the womb of Mary. Here, He was brought up as a baby, kept by His mother's knee, taught by Mom, taught by Mary, the Scriptures. 12 years old, He was in the temple, sharing with the rabbis and the Pharisees. Christ then faced every possible temptation that you could face, that I could face. And somebody says, but wait a minute, Pastor Mark, how could that possibly be true? Jesus never struggled with drug addiction. How can He help a drug addict? Jesus never smoked. How can He help somebody overcome smoking? He never was an alcoholic. Jesus never was betrayed by a man who left his wife for somebody else. I mean, how could Jesus ever know what I'm going through, because He did not face everything that I face? Well, there's an amazing Bible text, and then let me explain this to you. Hebrews chapter 4. See, the gospel has to do with Christ coming, Christ living, Christ dying, Christ identifying with us. Here it says, Hebrews 4 verse 15, for we have not a high priest which cannot be touched with the feeling of our infirmities, but was in all points. How many points? All points. tempted like as we are, yet without sin. Let us therefore come boldly to the throne of grace, that we may obtain mercy and find grace to help in time of need. How can Jesus help the drug addict if he never had drugs? How can Jesus help the alcoholic if he never drank? Here's how. In the wilderness, when Christ fasted for 40 days, the physical cravings that he had were greater than the physical cravings of any drug addict, greater than the physical cravings of any alcoholic, greater than the physical cravings for any type of food. So Jesus, in 40 days, fasted, and he had greater physical intensity than any physical addiction that anybody might have, and he had victory over it. Therefore, he understands you. You say, but wait a minute, he never was married, so how could he understand a wife whose husband ran off with somebody else? Because he was betrayed too. When he hung on that cross, the Bible says the disciples forsook him and fled. You think of Judas betraying him. You think of the Jews rebelling and crucifying their Messiah. The Pharisees passed that decree. You know, it's very true that many of the Jews later accepted Jesus. But here you find that Christ comes to his own and his own don't receive him. So he understands rejection. He understands heartache. He understands sorrow. He understands physical pain. He may not have gone through the pain of that you go through with cancer treatment or physical therapy, but he went through the pain of nails through his hands. So in type, whether it is mental pain, emotional pain, physical pain, Jesus has gone through that. What is the gospel? It's Christ identifying with us fully and completely so that we can identify with him. It's Christ dying for us totally and absolutely so we could live for him. It's Christ resurrected for us and living in eternity for us right now. What is the gospel? It is the absolute incredible good news that the divine Son of God knows you. He understands you. He has died for you. He lives for you. He's made every provision for your salvation. The gospel is good news. It's the best news ever. For God so loved the world that he gave his only begotten Son, that whosoever believeth in him should not perish, but have everlasting life. God sent his Son not into the world to condemn the world, but that the world through him might be saved.
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0: God wants to do for you more than you can imagine. Jesus has his arms wide open for you right now. He says, he that comes to me, I'll in no wise cast out. I don't know what your relationship with Jesus is, but the good news of the gospel is that you can be saved. The good news of the gospel is that there's no temptation taken unto you, no temptation you'll ever face that Christ has not already faced and already conquered for you. The incredible good news is you can live forever and ever and ever through Jesus Christ our Lord. The good news of the gospel of Christ living, Christ dying, Christ delivering us from condemnation, Christ giving us eternal life. That good news of the gospel is for you, my friend. Will you accept it? Let's pray. Father in heaven, thank you with all of our heart for the good news of the gospel. Thank you for Jesus Christ, our Lord, our Savior. Thank you, Lord, that we can live for him because he lived for us. Thank you, we need not die the eternal death because he gives to us eternal life. I pray for somebody right now, Lord, that's struggling with this whole concept of grace, of eternal life. May their hearts be open to the beauty of the gospel, and may their lives be transformed by your grace. In Jesus' name, amen.

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0: Can you see any stars? The question from a new friend that I had met in rural Mexico. We were discovering a little bit about each other, and he wanted to know the size of my town. He didn't ask me the dimensions, what was it, diameter or circumference. He didn't ask me how many people, how many houses, how many cars. He had heard, though he had never been there, that in Mexico City, the city of 20 million people, that in Mexico City there are so many lights that if you're in Mexico City, you cannot see the stars. And for this rural Mexican farmer, that was just unfathomable. I mean, he uses the stars at night for direction and for time and for seasons and planting. He uses the stars all the time. To be in a world without being able to see the stars, to him would just be to be lost. Well, the psalmist understands some of that, telling us that the stars are not something for us only to see, but to hear. That the heavens are declaring something of God, declaring his glory. Now, if you haven't heard the star language recently, the purpose of the psalmist is to translate for us. What are the stars saying? Among the things they are saying is that the hand that made us is great. Verse 1, the heavens declare the glory of God, and the sky above proclaims his handiwork. If you just take in what we know about our earth and the stars above us, the magnitude as well as the mystery of the heavens are declaring the glory of God. I put this little globe up here. You've been wondering what it was about. If we just go by proportion, if we were to say that this globe in its proportion were to represent our earth, the nearest star, our sun, would be 3 miles away. The next nearest star, Alpha Centauri, 150 miles away, Chicago. The magnitude of the universe that our God has made is declaring his glory. And if you think of that, that's just 2 stars in number, our sun and Alpha Centauri. How many actual stars would there be? Well, if you just take the Milky Way galaxy in which we exist, estimates, 400 billion with a B, 400 billion stars in our galaxy alone. Well, how many galaxies are they? Well, the scientific estimates, 200 billion galaxies. Now, if you do the math, and my calculator burned out at this point, That means the stars that are actually there, though we see in a night sky maybe 3,000 or so in a wonderful night, the actual number of stars is something like 10 to the power of 24, a septillion more than we can see. I don't actually know how much a septillion is, but it was in the article that I read. The magnitude of what we can fathom just by the science that is becoming available to us is saying so much about the glory of God. If you consider the fact that we, in seeing some of those stars with the Hubble telescope that was launched in the mid-90s, recognize now that there are stars that we can see whose diameter, whose circumference exactly, is so big that our entire solar system could fit inside a single star. From the sun to Pluto, that solar system could fit inside a single star. That Eta Carinae, the star that we have measured by magnitude, by its brilliance, is 5 million times the brightness and size of our sun. The God who made such things is truly great. But even as we measure those things, we recognize that what we're saying is that what our eyes are able to see, that what we can measure, is not only declaring the magnitude of God, but the mystery at the same time. We sometimes want to put science and faith at odds, and people want to do that. And yet, what you recognize is that when science is humble about its own limitations, that it is actually affirming the glory of God. Let me go back to the Hubble telescope. A number of us have heard the Big Bang Theory, the idea that the Earth, the universe, began with an explosion of energy and matter that was the Big Bang. And the assumption was, until the lifetime of most of you in this room, until the 1990s, what that would mean was there would be an expanding universe, but an expansion that would be limited simply by the forces of gravity. And then when the Hubble telescope was launched in the 1990s, what we began to discover was the slowing of expansion that was anticipated, theorized, could not be measured. In fact, the expansion was accelerating far beyond what anybody recognized it could be. And the conclusion was there is matter and energy in the universe far beyond what anybody had previously observed or could conceive. So that now the assumption is that the universe that we can observe is only 5% of the universe, that dark energy is 68% of the universe, and dark matter, 27% of the universe. That the universe on which we base our sight and our theories and our science is only 5% of the universe that scientists now estimate has to be there in order for the expansion to be countering the forces of gravity as we know them. Now, that's actually a wonderful thought, because it means that there's a certain humility, a certain limitation of what now we know by science. And when the Bible comes and says, the God who did this is great, we have to say, we don't understand it all. After all, even the scientists can't explain dark energy and dark matter. But God did that. There's a humility that affirms the glory in the wonder of God. Now, the reason I say that is it's important for young people, for those who are in college, for those who are in scientific and engineering careers, to recognize that we don't put science and faith in antithesis. But rather, we say that when science is honestly done, it is affirming the truth of Scripture, affirming the truth of God. That became so important for me just a few months ago, June a year ago. I was in Orlando speaking at the Gospel Coalition meeting, in which people from around the country had come to talk about various issues, and I was assigned to a faith and science panel and talked about Christians don't put faith and science in antipathy with one another. They understand that if God made all things, then all truth is God's truth. Honest observations, science that is honest inquiry, is going to be affirming the truth that God wants us to know. And that seemed to be so shocking to some people, including a scientist who was there. You never know how your words will affect people. And the man came up to me after the meeting, and he said, I have been a scientist assigned to NASA on the Mars project, and I was coming to the conclusion that I had to leave my church and leave my faith, because so often I've been taught that science and faith are opposed to one another. I had not considered that if God made all things, then all truth is God's truth. And what that means is I can do scientific inquiry and do it according to Scripture and still discern what God wants me to know. It's what I want us to know. That what God is doing is He is declaring and helping us to see the magnitude of our universe, is He is actually helping us declare His own glory. And if all the discussion about dark matter and dark energy is too much, I know it can be, what we simply need to do is do what our family does on some nights. We go to a place that we call Starry Dam, which is near our cabin in Missouri. And it's a place where the trees are back from the lake, and we simply park our car in the dark on top of the dam, and the kids can lie on the roof or the hood of the car, and we just look up until there's a shooting star, and I hear one of my kids say, Dad, did you see that? And I know they just saw the glory. It's what we can see as we hear what the heavens are declaring, the glory of God.
1: 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It may seem hard for younger Christians to believe, but people over 50 were raised during an era when 90% of Americans identified as Christian. These older believers were once part of a majority group that understood the mission of the church was to take control of our culture, to halt its evils. At the same time, Christians under 50 have lived their entire lives perceiving themselves as a minority that needs to make credible their faith to a secular, pluralistic culture. These distinct experiences and perceptions have a profound impact on the priorities different generations have for church ministry. It's no wonder that younger and older believers don't always see eye to eye. In his new book, The Multigenerational Church Crisis, Dr. Brian Chappell asks the question, what could be accomplished in the name of Christ if we could better understand each other? 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You can request your copy of The Multigenerational Church Crisis when you donate online at unlimitedgrace.com or by calling 844-41-GRACE. That's 844-414-7223. And now, more from Brian Chappell on today's Unlimited Grace.
0: What else are the stars saying beyond the fact that the hand that made them is great? Verse 2, day to day pours out speech and night to night reveals knowledge. The stars are not only declaring that our God is great, but that He is gracious. Night to night pours out speech. The language there is actually of a stream that is gushing water, that there is this gushing provision of knowledge that is being revealed. What we could not know, what we could not claim in ourselves, God is providing. This notion of the heavens themselves gushing the knowledge of God is an expression of the graciousness of God, of making Himself known to us. And it's happening day after day and night after night with a regularity that is absolutely astounding as it is talking about the steadfastness and faithfulness of God in making Himself known to His people. I think we talk about it this way: as sure as day follows night, as sure as dawn, like clockwork, we talk about the work of creation about us. And the psalmist is saying that is a mark of the steadfastness of the faithfulness of God. The prophet Jeremiah says it this way: the steadfast love of the Lord never ceases. His mercies never come to an end. They are new, what? Every morning. New every morning. Great is your faithfulness. The Good News Translation says, God's mercies are as fresh as the morning, as sure as the sunrise. It's the sign of the grace of God that the sun comes up and that we have a fresh day to start again. It's the grace of God. In Annie Get Your Gun, she simply said it this way: what? Got no diamond, got no pearl. Still, I think I'm a lucky girl, because I got the sun in the morning and the moon at night. Now that's going to be stuck in your head, isn't it? I got the sun in the morning and the moon at night. The psalmist says it this way: therefore we will not fear, though the earth shake and the mountains be cast into the midst of the sea, because God will help us when the morning dawns. This is not about luck. This is about the certainty of a gracious God who makes known His power, His hand, and His care day after day. And some of you know precisely what I'm talking about. When there's been the loss of a loved one, when there's been the loss of career, when there's been the loss of hope, and the darkness comes around, and you've got nothing else, but the sun rises again. And you say, thank you, God, for another day. Thank you for another start. Thank you that the sun came up and reminds me that you are faithful. So the earth gives way. My God is faithful. The sun came up again, and I give praise because of that. What do the stars say? Our God is great. Our God is gracious. And they say it in such a way that the song they sing is unstoppable. Verse 3, there is no speech, nor are there words whose voice is not heard, as though there are no language barriers for the song of the stars. That regardless of what language you speak, you don't have to speak my language or some special language, that God is speaking to people in all places, in all language, of the greatness and the grace that is His, so that they will have His glory declared to them by the creation around them. And not only are there no language barriers, there are no land barriers either. Verse 4. The voice of the stars goes out through all the earth, and their words to the end of the earth. You can't put a fence around the sky. The message of the creation, the song of the stars, is able to reach to all people, regardless of geography. The glory is penetrating. And that message is supposed to bring people hope, the hope that they need, because they see that God is beyond all the things that they consider the barriers and the hurts in their own lives. These things that God is saying to His people are reminding us what Paul himself would say in Romans 1, that we are so concerned at times that there are those people who do not hear or cannot hear the message of salvation that God provides. But Paul says in Romans 1, taking these concepts out of the Psalms, what can be known about God is plain to people because God has shown it to them. For His invisible attributes, namely His eternal power, that is, that He is great, and His divine nature, that He is gracious, have been clearly perceived ever since the creation of the world in the things that have been made, so that they are without excuse. When a heart is humbled and ears are open, the song of the stars is there. The hand that made us is great. And the hand that holds us is gracious. Creation is saying that song over and over again, and even a child can understand it. I can remember the very first time that we as a family took a trip to the Rockies through Colorado. And at that point, we had just one child, our oldest son, Colin, and he was in a car seat sitting in the back of our vintage Ford Pinto as we started chugging up the first mountain pass beyond Pueblo, Colorado. And as we started chugging up that first mountain pass, Colin, who had been passed out because he'd seen the mountains, you know, for hours by that point, kept wondering when we were going to get there. He'd fallen asleep. But the Pinto began to struggle in the mountain pass. And as it chugged along and trucks began to pass us, he woke up. Where are we? We said, Colin, we are in the Rocky Mountains. His eyes grew wide. He looked around and he said, where's God? Because majesty means the glory can't be far away. Even a child knows that. Of course, he was looking for God in a childlike way. But we who know so much more about the majesty and the mystery of creation ourselves ought to be able to say, God is disclosing His hand. John Piper talked about putting on different glasses at some point. You know, we put on sunglasses this time of year as we're going on vacation. I have an assignment for you. The assignment is, as you're looking at the mountains, as you're taking the hike, as you're going down the river this season, don't just put on your sunglasses. Put on your glory glasses. What is God meaning for you to see in the creation? John Piper described what a teacher of his taught, these seven things or so. He says, first, if you put on your glory glasses, at least once every day, look steadily up at the sky and remember that you are on a planet traveling in space with wonderfully mysterious things above you and all around you. Will your glory glasses show you that? There are wonderful things all about me. Two, pray that this perspective will keep you from the cynicism expressed by Bertrand Russell before his death when he said, "There is darkness without, and when I die, there will be darkness within. There is no splendor, no vastness anywhere, only triviality for a moment, and then nothing. If you put on your glory glasses, you will not see nothing." 3, open your eyes and ears. Once every day, simply stare at a tree, a flower, a cloud, or a person, and with the freshness of vision that you had in childhood, at least for a little while, try to look with the way that Lewis Carroll described, as a child looks with a pure, unclouded brow and dreaming eyes of wonder. Wouldn't that be wonderful? You remember when you thought the world was full of wonder? If for just a moment you could look at a flower or a tree or a mountain or a stream and say, "Glory. Look at the glory there." If you could do it just for a few seconds a day, wouldn't it change your perspective on things? It would mean this. Do not demean your own uniqueness by envy of others, but believe actually that God has created you for a purpose. That will mean, 5, that you should not be fool enough to suppose that the trouble and pain that you do experience are evil parentheses in your existence, but are very likely ladders to moral and spiritual glory. If the world is God's world, if He not only made it but holds it, then the things that are happening, though it's in a fallen creation, are the ladders by which we experience a greater understanding of our need of grace and His greatness. And these hard things that we face are not just parentheses that have no purpose, but rather the ladders by which we discern the glory of God in the grace that He provides. 6, he writes, if for nothing more than the sake of a change of view, assume that your ancestry is from the heavens rather than from caves. And 7, even if you turn out to be wrong, bet your life on the assumption that this world is not idiotic, it is not run by an absentee landlord, but that today, this very day, some stroke is being added to the cosmic canvas of your life by the one who calls himself Alpha and Omega, whereby one day with joy you will say, "Thank you, Lord, for painting that stroke on my life."
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4: Positive, encouraging
5: John speaks of the Antichrist and Antichrists, plural. And remember, the prefix anti doesn't just mean against, though it includes that, but it also means instead of. So John is saying in the last days, you're going to see a lot of instead of Christs or fake Christs or someone pretending to be Christ or representing him. And so this is something we need to be aware of. So point number two, God is bigger and greater than everyone and everything else. God is bigger and God is greater than everyone and everything else. Look at 1 John 4:4. But you belong to God, my dear children. You've already won a victory over these people because, and I love this verse, greater is he that is in you than he that is in the world. The one that's in you is Christ. The one that is in the world is Satan, or anyone or anything else that you think is a threat. Christ is greater than all of that. He's greater than Satan, greater than sin, greater than your problem. Point number three, if you really know God, you will love others. If you really know God, you will love others. 1 John 4:7, dear friends, let us continue to love one another. To love comes from God. Anyone who loves is a child of God and knows God. But anyone who does not love does not know God, for God is love. I love this. Earlier, we identified the three major themes of 1 John. Number one, God is light. 1 John 1:1, this is the message we've heard from the beginning. I declare to you that God is light, and in him there is no darkness. So God is light. Number two, God is love, reinforced right here before us. Thirdly, God is life, 1 John 5. He that has the Son of God has life. He who does not have the Son of God does not have life. Light and love are inseparable, sort of like grace and truth. Light and love. So, you know, light shows you what's really going on. You ever lose something in your car? It's really dark. You got to get it out of the garage. You got to get some light in there, and then you find it. Oh, that's where that burrito went that I lost 1 year ago. No wonder there was an odd smell in the car. So light exposes things. So maybe the light shines into a person's life. Maybe it's a friend of yours, the light of Scripture, a light of truth, and you see they're doing something they should not be doing. That's where love comes in. The light shows the problem, but the love wants to help the person in the problem, right? So the Bible says, if a brother or a sister is overtaken in a fault, you who are spiritual should kick them when they're down and tell as many people as possible, preferably on social media. You know that verse, right? Yeah, it's not in the Bible. What it really says is, if a brother or a sister is overtaken in a fault or stumbles in sin, you who are spiritual should restore such a person in a spirit of meekness and take heed lest you also be tempted. So what it's really saying is, if someone's down, help them up, because one day you may be down and you may need someone to help you up. See, that's light and love. Light shows the problem. Love brings the solution. And God is love. Jesus said, by this shall all men know that you are my disciples, that you have perfect doctrine. Well, we should have perfect doctrine as much as we can. We should believe the right things, but actually he didn't say that. By this shall all men know you are my disciples, that you have love one for another. You know, one of the things that drew me to Christ was the love of Christians demonstrated toward each other. I looked at them and I thought, these people are weird. They seem to actually love each other. And I don't know what kind of home you were raised in, but I wasn't raised in what you call a loving home. I know my mom loved me in her way, but she never told me.

0: She never affirmed me in that way, so I never heard it. She never hugged me. So I was kind of sort of a broken person when I first showed up at church, and some girl comes up to me I've never seen before, throws her arms around me and says, "God bless you, I love you, brother." And I'm like, "Ugh." You know, not everyone's a hugger. Some people say, "I'm a hugger." I'm like, "Oh no. How long is this going to take?" It's taken me a long time to learn how to love, to learn how to say I love you, and to accept love from others. But that is a mark of a real Christian. Be known for your love. Be known as a bridge builder, not a bridge burner. Be known as someone who builds people up, not as someone who tears people down. Be known as a person that one could call on for help, a loving person. Don't be a grudge holder. Some people are known for their anger and that they're always upset about something. By the way, did you know that crows hold grudges? They remember and they literally hold grudges. So they did a study on this and someone put on a mask and they went and captured crows. This did not go down well in the crow community. They immediately started talking about that person. You hear all the crows squawking? They're talking about you. They're evaluating you. And so it turns out that these crows would then kind of dive bomb the people if they wore the mask, even much later. In fact, after the original crows died, they found that their children did the same thing. So they're passing this grudge on to the next generation. This is all true. Say, "Greg, I didn't come here to church to hear about crows." I know, but let me finish. There's one virtuous thing about them. If you treat them well, they'll remember your kindness. So say you feed them, they'll bring you little gifts like little trinkets, buttons, bits of metal. Maybe if you're really nice, a dead mouse or something, I don't know. But you treat them well, it's like, hey, he's good. He's good in the crow community. We just sent out a tweet, everybody knows it. Well, we don't even call them tweets anymore, do we? Anyway, so don't be like a crow and hold grudges. Be a loving person. Be a forgiving person. As I often said, when you forgive a person, you set a prisoner free yourself.
1: Pastor Greg Laurie will have the second half of his message in just a moment.
0: You know, I've heard people describe a trip to Israel as seeing the Bible actually come to life. Hey, everybody, Greg Laurie. And I've been to Israel many times, and I've led a lot of tours, and I have to say that's absolutely true. Listen, when you're walking on the same stones that Jesus himself walked on, well, that's something that's enriching to your faith. It's not just a travel experience. It actually energizes and enhances your study of the Bible. Think of it this way. It's a vacation with a purpose. And we're going to be taking a tour of Israel April 6 to 15, 2027. 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
1: 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Well, we're in the book of 1 John today for Pastor Greg's message called When Love Moves In, Fear Moves Out. He continues now.
0: Point number four, God's love is greater than our worst fears. God's love is greater than our worst fears. 1 John 4:18, God demonstrated this love to us by sending his only begotten son. Such love is no fear, for perfect love expels all fear. King James translation, perfect love casts out all fear. If we're afraid, it is for the fear of punishment, and this shows we have not fully experienced his perfect love. I find this verse interesting. You might think John would say, courage is better than fear, or faith is better than fear, and that's all true. But instead, John says, perfect love casts out all fear. And the word that he uses for casts out or expel is a strong action-oriented word that means to drive out, to throw out with force. Fear and love are mutually exclusive. If you are living in fear, especially the fear of judgment, you have not yet grasped what it is to be loved by God. Please know this. You are loved by God. God is not mad at you. God is mad about you. And he loves you with the deepest love. And that evicts fear. Because if you walk around with a concern that, oh man, God doesn't love me and God's going to judge me, then John is saying, man, listen, when you know the love of God, it drives that fear away. And he's never going to stop loving you. Number 5 point, Romans 8:38 reinforces this when it says, I'm convinced that nothing can separate us from God's love, neither death nor life, nor angels, nor demons, nor our fears for today, or worries about tomorrow. Even the powers of hell cannot separate us from God's love. And you know, our fears change with the passing of time. When we're little kids, we have little kid fears. I hope you don't still have those fears. You're afraid of the dark. You're afraid of the monster under the bed. You're afraid of abandonment. That's why divorce is so devastating, especially for children. I remember that well. As you get older, maybe your early teens, you have different fears. You have the fear of not fitting in, not being liked or accepted, not being good enough. Then you become a young adult. You have new fears. Now your fear is, am I going to find a career? Am I going to find someone to love me? Am I going to find a spouse? Or maybe you find yourself comparing yourself to others on social media. Then one day you wake up and you're an old person. And they have different fears too. How do you know when you're an old person? There are telltale signs. You know you're getting old when you sink your teeth into a steak and they stay there. You know you're getting old when you have a party and your neighbors don't even know it. You know you're getting old when your back goes out more than you do. You know you're getting old when you use the light on your phone in the restaurants to read the menu. Do you do this? I do it. It's like, I can't, this type is so small. It's so dark, so I get out the phone, I've got the light. It's such an old person thing. And I even find myself using my camera app so I can blow it up a little bit. What am I ordering here? That's a sign of getting old. You know you're getting old when your candles cost more than your cake. You know you're getting old when you drop something and you bend down to pick it up and you wonder what else you can do while you're down there. I don't want to come down here again. Is there anything else that needs to be cleaned or picked up? Let's get it over with. Signs of getting old. But the good news is God has something for you in every stage of life. To the child, God says, I'll never leave you or forsake you. To the teen, God says, you're fearfully and wonderfully made. To the young adult, the Lord says, I know the thoughts that I think towards you, thoughts of peace and not of evil, to give you a future and a hope. And to the elderly, God says, even to your old age and gray hairs, I am he who will sustain you. I've made you. I will carry you. I will sustain you and I will rescue you. I love that. Last point. Our love for God is a response to God's love for us. Our love for God is a response to God's love for us. Why do we love God? 1 John 4:19. We love him because he first loved us. I mean, when we just think about the fact that God loves us, it's overwhelming. You know, the Bible says it's the goodness of God or the kindness of God that brings us to repentance. His love wore down our rebellion. One day we just realized, why am I fighting with him? Why am I running from him? He loves me. And so I respond in love. I remember years ago, I believe it was 2006, I went to the last crusade that Billy Graham ever preached at. He was an older Billy, an elderly man, who needed help even getting up on the stage. They constructed a special pulpit for him that had a little stool he could sit on, but it looked as though he were standing. This is the last time Billy ever preached publicly. And I remember he stood up before this crowd. And he was not like a father figure. He was like a great grandfather figure. But in my estimation, almost like a prophet-like figure. And he turned to the crowd and simply said, God loves you. And he turned to the middle, God loves you. And he turned to the other section, and God loves you. And those words carried so much weight because he lived a life that backed it up. And he could have said maybe 30 more things in that span of time, but just those simple words, God loves you. And I think that's something this culture needs to hear, and I think it's something you need to hear as well. God loves you. So what do? Well, I respond, I reciprocate. How can I respond to the love of God? Jesus said, if you love me, keep my commandments. So if you really love God, do what he tells you to do. But it comes down to this. You want to make sure you're in a relationship with him. So in a moment, I'm going to pray with you who are not sure. Pray with someone that has joined us who doesn't have the confidence that they're a child of God. They don't have the confidence that they'll go to heaven when they die. And you could just pray this prayer after me. Let's bow our heads, and I'm going to lead those of you who need Jesus in your life in this prayer. And I'm even going to ask everyone to join in this prayer as an affirmation for those who are praying it for the first time. So pray this after me. Lord Jesus, I know I am a sinner, but I know you're the Son of God who walked this earth. You were fully God and fully man. And you died on the cross for my sin and rose again from the dead. Now, Jesus, come into my life. I choose to follow you from this moment forward as my Savior and my Lord, as my God and my friend. Thank you for hearing this prayer and answering this prayer. In Jesus' name I pray. Amen.

0: 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Well, Pastor Greg, you preached a message called What I Would Tell My Younger Self, which is one of my favorite studies you've ever presented. What if you could have taken your younger self to a modern-day Harvest Crusade? So he could see you, you know, the current you, preaching the gospel. What would young Greg have said about that experience?
1: Wow. Well, you know, in a way, I kind of got a sneak preview of it early in my life. Two events that brought that about. One was shortly after I became a Christian, I went and saw Billy Graham preach at one of his crusades. And I even went forward in the invitation, even though I was already a Christian. I just wanted a closer look at this man that God was using. And I connected to what he was doing. I recognized in him a gift that God had placed in me to be an evangelist. And effectively, I said, that's what I want to do when I grow up. I was around 17 at the time. But then a little bit later, I was not in ministry yet. I was a graphic artist. But I ended up having an experience where I actually preached a little sermon before a crowd that had gathered at Pirates Cove Beach, where we did the baptisms back in the day. And it was not something I planned, but the Lord prompted me to proclaim the gospel. And I spoke to the people sitting up on the rocks. I invited people to come to Christ. Some did, and I even baptized them. So I didn't really get into preaching for a couple of more years, maybe 3 years after that. And I didn't start doing evangelistic events for many years after that, but I was given sort of a glimpse into my future, like the trailers you see in the movie theaters that show you what a film is about. It's almost as though the Lord was showing me, you're going to end up doing this. And that's exactly what I did. So if a younger Greg went to see an older Greg, he would say, whoa, what happened to his hair? And then he would say, yeah, I knew the Lord was going to do something like this. And this is amazing. And I would give God the glory. So I tell this story and many more like it in this book called Jesus Revolution. Maybe you've seen the film. Have you read the book? So many people ask me so many questions like, wait, whatever happened to your mother? Did she ever come to the Lord? What happened to Lonnie Frisbee? What about this? What about that? All these questions, it's all in the book. And I want to send you this book, Jesus Revolution, for your gift of any size to help us continue to bring our ministry of A New Beginning to more people around the world. 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So order your copy of the Jesus Revolution book and get the behind-the-scenes story of some of the amazing things that God did in the last great spiritual awakening in America.
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13: The Nazarene denomination believes in entire sanctification. They believe there's a place you can get that if you're really walking close with Jesus, you'll never sin again. You know, I met some Nazarene pastors that would say, haven't sinned since 1985. And I said, other than what you just said, you might be right, right? So our sin nature doesn't leave us. That's not what it's talking about. It's talking about the entirety is every area of your life God's trying to sanctify. How you view money, how you view sex, how you view things that you're going to buy, how you view your marriage, how you view your dating life, how you view everything. God wants to be in the process of bringing all of that under his sovereign umbrella entirely. And he's the one who wants to do it. So when you begin to ask the Lord, hey, Lord, search me and try me, see if there's any offensive way in me and lead me in the way everlasting. Oftentimes the Lord will show you something in your life that he's trying to fix, something in your life he's trying to change. That's what he wants to do with you. And if we're willing to ask him about all the different areas of our life, like, Lord, how am I doing on my finances? Lord, how am I doing with the time with my family? Lord, how am I doing in my dating life? Lord, how am I doing in my service to the church? Lord, how am I doing in my friendships? Lord, how? And you begin to lay out all these different aspects of your life and allow the Lord to speak to you. He will sanctify all those different areas. And if you're open to it, he'll even start sanctifying the areas you're not even aware of that need sanctifying. Because until we get to heaven, there's never a time that we're going to arrive and get to a place like, oh, I remember when I used to struggle with finances, but now I got it nailed. You don't understand generosity the way God understands generosity until you meet him face to face. And that's why we have to realize we're all on a journey. And guess what? You have to trust God's ability because he's the one who's done it. And any godly believer will tell you when God begins to take you from where you were to where you are, you'll never take any credit for it because you know all your efforts never got you there. I've talked to many people over the years that have tried to tell me in a moment of brokenness, I'm going to try harder. I'm going to do different. I'm not going to be angry. I'm going to love her like she's never been loved. I'm going to serve him like he's never been served. From now on, I promise I'm going to do this. And every time I hear that now, when I hear the word, here's what I'm going to do and here's what I'm going to change and here's who I'm going to be and here's what I'm going to commit to, I say, that won't work. You cannot grow with your commitment levels. The only way you can grow is through your surrender and your yieldedness to Christ. Lord, I'm where I'm at because I've been trying to do it my way for this long and I'm tired of doing it my way. Would you come in and reshape how I think, how I feel, how I act and what I do? Because I don't even know how I got here. And I need your help because I clearly got here by myself. And if I'm ever going to be what your word says I need to be, I can't get there. And then God can begin to go to work as you're yielded to him. Amen. It's God who does it. And we have to trust him to change us because we even think so myopically and short-sightedly and nearsighted that when we're in a pickle and we've done something wrong, that we now know how to get out of it. Oh, my marriage is bad. I confess it's bad. Now I'm going to be better. I'm going to be. You don't even know what you need to be because you don't even know what you did to get you there. So you better start praying, Lord, I don't even know that I fully know how I got here. And Lord, what do I need to know about me that I don't know about me so that you can teach me about me, so that you can change me, so that I don't find myself here anymore? One is a prayer of humility that God will answer. One is a cry of pride that I got this, God, just watch me do it. And it never works. You cannot change yourself. I cannot change myself. Christianity is not about people who are unsaved that have gotten saved that now change themselves and are really good people. Christianity is about dead people that were made alive by Christ, and they need the same grace to continue to grow, or they'll never take one step closer to Jesus. Amen? That's the gospel. So he says this, he's going to sanctify you entirely. That's all the areas of your life, your spirit, soul, and body. Your body, obviously, what you see through, your hands, your feet, what you touch, what you look at. Your soul is your mind, emotions, and will. And your spirit is what is inside of you, which is dead prior to Christ. And when you've been made alive in Christ and your spirit comes alive in you through the Holy Spirit, it changes your soul, your mind, emotions, and will, which therefore then changes your body. And God is the one who says, I'll do all the work. I'll touch every single part of you. I'll penetrate to divide both soul and spirit, joints and marrow. I'll judge the attitudes and desires of your heart. It's why as a non-believer, you can engage in all sorts of activities that are sinful. And then when you become a believer, you can still engage in those, but they just don't feel as good anymore. Why? Because your mind, emotion, and will is starting to change. And like, this didn't feel good. I didn't enjoy it. It felt empty. I don't want to do this. How do I? But you can't change you. You need the God of the universe to change you. And this is where the devil lies to us and says, no, you can change you. Just work harder. Just be better. Just commit more. Just go to church more. Just get into more Bible studies. Just do this. It won't change you. Only God can change you. He preserves you, which means he's going to finish what he started. If you're born again, he who began a good work in you will carry it on to completion until the day of Christ Jesus. He is good at finishing what he starts, and he's the one who's going to bring it to pass. Notice verse 24. It says, faithful is he who calls you. It doesn't say faithful are you who have been called by him. Faithful is he. It's his faithfulness. It's his ability who called you, who saved you. And he also will bring it to pass. When you surrender to God and you're like, okay, I can't fix this anymore. I can't fix me. I can't fix my marriage. I can't fix my dating life. I can't fix my finances. I can't fix my relationships. I can't fix my family. I can't. God says, good. I've known that your whole life. Thank you for partnering with me. Now that you're surrendered to me, I can come in and work in and through you. I can change your mind, emotions, and will. I can change your attitudes and beliefs. I can change your behavior. And when you start doing it, you'll know it wasn't you. You'll know it was me. And that's why, young person, listen, young believer I'm talking about, when you see somebody in the faith that's a little further than you in an area, like maybe in their marriage or their finances or their morality or whatever, and you want to get around them, only get around the people that are telling you what God's done in their life. Because when you get around somebody you think is more mature and they begin to talk down to you, like, yeah, I used to be like that. And I remember when I struggled with that. I don't struggle with that anymore. That is total pride. And the very thing you haven't struggled for 30 years, you can struggle with that afternoon if you have that kind of attitude. See, in church, we're just always giving Jesus the praise for how he's growing us. And since none of us here is perfect, and we all know that, the grace of God is to help us with the next step we're going to take. Amen? And we're all helping each other do that. That's the purpose of what God wants. It's kind of like this. Michelangelo had a lot of carvings and a lot of masterpieces. One was David. And he was once quoted as saying, every block of stone has a statue inside it. And it's the task of the sculptor to discover it. In other words, when Michelangelo looked at a stone, like we look at a stone, he saw David in it. He had to chisel away the parts that weren't David so that David could be the fullness of what David needed to be. In the same way, that's what God does with us. Biblically, he's the potter, we're the clay. And what he's doing, whether we see it or not, and oftentimes we don't, and oftentimes we don't know, and oftentimes we don't understand, is he is molding and fixing and shaping and doing all these things that if we'll rejoice in and pray in and give thanks in, God is turning into the masterpiece that he designed us to be. Ephesians 2:20 says, for we are his workmanship, created in Christ Jesus for good works. So getting saved doesn't mean I'm going to heaven. Now God just loves me no matter what. He'll keep his hands off me. No, when you get saved, you're following Jesus. His hands are all over you. He meddles with every part of your life. I mean, I don't know how many times early in my walk where I've thought, you know, I got to a place like, I think I've done it all right now. I don't know. I mean, I've changed a lot. Only to find the Lord's like, not that. Not that. Let's work on that. I mean, it's never changed. I remember going to seminary when I was like, I'm just going to study the Bible. I'm going to know the word. I'm going to go teach the word. And every day for every year I was in seminary, all it was about all God wanted to change in me. And I remember thinking, I just came here to study the Bible. Let me go. But it's always been, even as a pastor, there's more about what God's doing in my life than what he's teaching me about the word. Because as he changes me, that's what allows the Spirit of God to work through me. Amen? And it's the same for you. As you yield to the work of God, as you trust his power, as you trust his faithfulness, and instead of weeping, saying, I screwed up again and I'll never get this right and this is never going to work, you can say those things, but then follow it with this. But Lord, I'm going to trust that you can. I'm going to confess right now that this was wrong. I'm going to confess I can't fix it. I know I can't change myself. I'm not going to put time limits on this or all these different things. But Lord, if you'd be willing to help me, will you please come change me? And if you're sincere about that, watch God change your circumstances and bring all sorts of people into your life to help you.
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13: Let me give you a fourth. The life that God sanctifies is invested in Christ's body. It's invested in Christ's body. Now, listen to verse 25. If the Apostle Paul asks for this from a young church that's only a few months old, how much more do we need to ask this of each other? Brethren, pray for us. What's Paul want more than anything? Prayer. He doesn't have a lot of money. He's a tent maker by trade. He's just traveling around to churches. He's not got a lot of clothing. He's being persecuted everywhere he goes. And what's he asking for? Not comfort, not food, not help. Pray for us. Pray for us. If the apostle's asking that, how much more do we need? Lord, I'm asking for prayer. I'm depending upon you more. I'm depending upon you more. Do you realize the more that you pray, the more you'll see God's goodness in your life? It's why we do First Tuesday here. It's why it's not just another night. It's really central to everything we do. It is the most important meeting of the month when we gather as a church to see God move. I mean, even if you're here today and like, this is the most boring sermon I've ever heard, pray. If you pray more for the message, you'll get something out of it. When we go on vacation and I go into a church, I don't know how good the church is going to be. There's been churches that barely even open the Bible. But I always pray for the pastor and for the word. And Lord, give me something. If we're going to go worship you, give me. And even if it's just being read, the Lord will show me something in his word as it's being read. If you're hungry and you thirst for righteousness, you will be satisfied. So pray. Pray. Then he says this, brethren, pray for us. Then he says this, greet all the brethren with a holy kiss. Now, you need to know that in the first century, that was their greeting. Okay? It's not a command that we need to go around kissing everybody. What it is a command to is how we greet. Here at Brave, we do it with a wave. We do it with a smile. We do it with a high five. We do it with a handshake. We do it with a hug. We do it with a fist bump. All sorts of different ways. Here's what he's saying. Let everybody know they're welcome. Welcome people, invite people, be the body of Christ. Reminds me of a story. One time I was texting my wife. I'd gotten off a plane. I was going home. I hadn't seen her in a while. And I texted her. I said, I can't wait to get home and kiss your face and hit send. to the wrong person. I sent it to my buddy Kent Shaw, who quickly responded and said, "Well, it is biblical, but I don't know that I'm ready to take that step of faith." Listen, I have friends who are missionaries and pastors, been all over Eastern Europe, Russia, different places. That is a way sometimes in those cultures that they greet. And I've had Americans go over there and they greet one another, and instead of, "Hey, what's up, brother?" It was like, "Mwah," right? With a bearded dude, right? In your face, right? And for them, that's just a welcome. It doesn't mean anything sexual or moral or friend. It's just a friendship thing. But here at Brave, that would be weird, right? So we just wave and shake hands, high five, do different things like that. But we greet one another, welcome one another. We're so glad you're here. Amen. And he says, "I adjure you by the Lord to have this letter read to all the brethren." Everything he's been talking about, from the gospel to how we should honor the Lord, how we should treat one another, have it read to everybody. It means this. It's the body of Christ that he's after. It's the church. It's the church. You cannot be the fullness of what God wants you to be without being part of a local church. And being part of one doesn't mean showing up and hearing a sermon. Being part of one means using your spiritual gift and investing in it. You cannot be the fullness of that. I don't know how many times I hear it. You'll hear it too if you haven't heard it already. I don't go to church. I just be the church. Well, if you're not going to a church and investing your gifts in the church, you're not part of the church. You have to go, because there has to be relationships, which is why we opened our doors during COVID, why we'll never shut them again and all those things, because you have to have the body. You can't grow without the body. You cannot grow to the full measure of Christ by yourself. If you hear talking heads and people that you think are super spiritual and they tell you, "Well, I don't go to church, I just read my Bible, I do my thing," they're still missing out on the fullness of what God designed them to be. Because it's only in the context of relationship with other people that God can build you to the full. And if you're not willing to invest in others and let others invest in you, you can't be the fullness of who God wants you to be. Amen? That's just a fact. So invest in the body. That's why he's saying, pray for us. Greet people. Welcome people. Let everybody know this is the way that it should be done. When I was in Africa, in Tanzania, a couple months ago, I shared this story with a group of pastors that, you know, the redwood trees out in California, they grow to about 350 feet tall. But the root system only goes about 6 to 12 feet underground. And I've been there, and you see these trees, like, how come they don't fall in the weather and do all this stuff? But the reason they don't is that not only the roots only go down 6 to 12 feet, but because of that, they interlock with the roots of other trees. And not only are they interlocking for support, but they share water between the trees. They share nutrients between the trees. So the reason that these trees stand tall on the surface is because of everything going on underneath that is rooted in sharing with one another. Friends, that is how God designed the church. The way we stand firm in a world that's dark, that's decaying, that's going another way, is because we have a root system underneath with Jesus as the vine, the true vine, and us being connected to one another, so that when we go through troubles, there's other people meeting our needs. So that when we have a hardship, there's other people there encouraging us. So that when other people are going through stuff, I'm investing in them. I'm helping them. And as we do all the one another's with one another, that's what keeps us standing upright. Amen? And that's why we have to be part of a body that does that. Not just preaching the word, not just worshiping, not just praying, not just evangelizing, but one anothering one another all the time. Because that's what we crave, and that's how God designed us, and that's what we want. That's why when we come to church, we want to know, is the preaching good? Is the worship good? Is this good? Is that good? But there's another thing going on in our hearts. Do people really want me there? Do they care about me? Can I actually care about them? Will they let me care about them? Can I build relationships with a few people and go deep? Because that's what we need. That's why in the book of Hebrews, as the writer of Hebrews writes, he says this: "Let us consider how to stimulate one another towards love and good deeds, not forsaking our own assembling together, as is the habit of some." So apparently, even in the early church, people were like, "I don't need to go to church." "But encouraging one another, and all the more as you see the day drawing near." Friends, I don't know when Jesus is coming, but I see the day drawing near. And as I see that, what do I say? I need to be more invested in the church. I need to be more invested with other Christians. I need to contribute more to the needs of others, and I need to be willing to let others contribute to mine, right? I need to be let people speak into my life. I need to be able to speak into their. I need that more as the day approaches. So invest in Christ's body. And then let me give you this final one. as he writes this book, here's what, as he finishes this letter, he says, "The grace of our Lord Jesus Christ be with you." He doesn't say farewell. He doesn't say goodbye. He doesn't say sincerely. He doesn't say respectfully. What does he say? "The grace of our Lord Jesus Christ." Let me give you the fifth one. The life God sanctifies is anchored in God's grace. It's anchored in grace. Grace is God's unmerited favor. Grace is God's power that is active. Grace is what Ephesians chapter 2 and verse 9 says saved you. It says, "For it is by grace you have been saved through faith. It's not your own doing. It's a gift of God, so no one should boast." If you're born again, you didn't save yourself. If you're born again, God sovereignly reached down and grabbed you and made you his own. It was all grace. It was all his power. It was for all his glory. And that's called justification. But then this sanctification part that we're talking about, this growing in grace, you need the same grace. Titus 2:11 and following says, "For the grace of God has appeared, bringing salvation to all men." We just talked about that. But what's that grace do? "Instructing us to deny ungodliness and worldly desires and to live sensibly, righteously, and godly in the present age, looking for the blessed hope, the appearing of our glory and great God and Savior, Christ Jesus." What's it do? It teaches us not only that we're saved, it teaches us how to live godly, teaches us how to look forward to the blessed hope of Jesus coming back. That's what grace does. And here's the reality. The same grace that saved you, you need that same measure of grace today. Because here's what we tend to do in our flesh. We look around and we try to decide who needs more grace than others, or where I need more grace than in other areas, or that person's kind of an EGR, they're kind of an extra grace required person. I mean, all that kind of stuff. You know, that's not true. The reality is we all need the full measure of grace today for our next step of faith. You can't take your next step without the full measure of grace that God has for your life today. And so it doesn't matter if you're one day old as a new believer, or you've been walking with the Lord for 50 years, you need a full dose of God's grace today to be able to take the next step of faith he has for you. Amen? So when we're at church, we're not looking down on people that aren't quite where we are. We're not being prideful if we're over here, whatever that looks like. We're saying, all of us collectively, God, we need more of you now, because I can't take the next step without you today. So God, please pour out your grace. Be merciful to us in the same way you saved me. Continue to grow me and let me look forward to the blessed hope of Jesus, who's going to glorify me and present me faultless before my Father in heaven with exceedingly great joy. That's the gospel. Amen. Amen. And so we stay anchored to grace, because without it, we can't do anything. For those of you that fly a lot, you know when the stewardess comes on, or steward, I don't know what you call them, flight attendants. Got to be gender correct, I guess. Flight attendants. They come on and they teach you how to buckle a seatbelt and where all the exits are, and they start fanning this. And if you've done this, you've been through the drill. And then they tell you something like this: if the cabin pressure drops or changes, mask will drop from on top. Please put yours on before assisting others, or something like this. Do you know why? Because if you're in a plane that high and you don't have oxygen, you will pass out. And if you pass out, you can't help the person next to you. You can't help your kid. So if those drop, put those on yourself so that you can breathe and help others. Because why? Because you can't live without oxygen. Spiritually, you can't live without grace. You can't. You can't turn off grace and say, God, thanks for saving me. I got it. I got it from here. I know what I'm doing. I know where I'm going. I know my future. I know who I'm going to marry. I know what I'm going to do. I know how many kids I'm going to have. Lord, thanks for saving me. But you can't do that. Salvation means I'm dependent upon the Lord for every single step for the rest of my life. And God, I need you. Pour out your grace in me, because I can't even begin to help others unless you help me. And that's what we need. We need to be anchored in grace. Church needs to be a place that's anchored in grace. What the enemy wants to lie to you, even when you hear the word preached, is that, hey, take what you learned and then you go try these things. You go work on it. You go commit harder. You go do this. You can't. He's lying to you because he's trying to tell you that you have the ability. You don't. But I know somebody who does. God does. And no matter where you are, God can reach down today and give you enough grace to help you take the next step in the direction that you need to go. And then baby step by baby step by baby step by baby step by bigger step, littler step, all those steps continue to journey you right where you need to go, so you can experience his voice, you can experience his joy, you can experience his life, you can yield to him, and God can do supernatural, abundant things with you. Growth in Christ is not you. Growth in Christ is positioning yourself so that he can do everything through you. Isn't that good news? And that's what he wants to do in you. Amen.
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23: Father has blessed you and I with every spiritual blessing in the heavenly places. The kingdom of God is not eating and drinking, but it's love and joy and peace in the Holy Spirit.

0: Did you know that God chose you? Now, that's a question worth sitting with. Just stop and think for a second. It's not because of anything you did, but it's because He loved you before the foundations of the world were even created. Hello and welcome to Discovering the Jewish Jesus. I'm your host, Dustin Roberts, and today Rabbi Schneider is going to unpack what it means to be chosen, to be adopted, blessed, and fully loved by the Father. We want you to be transformed by your understanding of God's grace and love. So let's get started. Here's Rabbi with today's message titled, God's Inheritance.
1: We begin in Ephesians chapter 1, verse number 2. Paul greets us by saying, grace to you and shalom. And it's interesting that whenever Paul writes, he always begins his letters the same way. He says, grace to you and peace. The Hebrew word there is shalom. Grace to you and peace, Paul says. From who? From God the Father. What does this mean, beloved? This means the Father loves you. Some of you are walking around right now. There's a stronghold of darkness on you from the enemy. You're thinking God hates you. You're thinking God's mad at you. You're thinking God's wrath is on you. I want you to know, beloved, if you're a child of God, God's word to you is always the same. Do not be afraid. Grace to you and peace today from God the Father and Yeshua HaMashiach. God loves you, beloved. He's a good heavenly

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5: It's love and joy and peace in the Holy Spirit. My point is that many people are looking to God and they think walking in God's blessing is predominantly a material blessing. But I want you to know, beloved, the message that's being preached today, lifting up God as some magic genie that we can use to help achieve the American dream, is not the God that Paul reveals and preaches. The God that Paul reveals to us and preaches is the resurrected Yeshua Mashiach, the God-man, the heavenly man, the Lord Jesus, that has been raised into the heavenly places, is seated with God in the heavenly places, and has called us to be there with them. The Lord may bless us with material things, but there's no promise of that. The promise is, beloved, a heavenly placing, and that all your needs will be met on this earth. Because listen when I say this. If the gospel that I'm preaching or anybody else is preaching does not work in impoverished nations, if it doesn't work in poverty-stricken nations, if it doesn't work in situations where there's no economic employment, where there's no means of significant financial gain, if the gospel that I'm preaching or anybody else is preaching doesn't work in those environments, then it's not the real gospel. And so the message, beloved, that God is going to make us all rich cannot be the real gospel, because it doesn't work in impoverished countries. Now, I'm not saying that God can't take somebody in an impoverished country and do something supernatural and bless them, but I'm talking about the vast multitudes of people that would believe in some poverty-stricken places in Africa or India. God certainly, I don't think, going to make all those people multimillionaires in this generation, but what he can do is give those people peace and give them power and give them joy and give them the ability to live, beloved, over their circumstances, like Paul, who said he had learned the secret of being able to be content in any and every situation. He said he had learned how to be content with a lot, and he had learned how to be content with a little. The point is, God has blessed us with every spiritual blessing in the heavenly places. You see, heaven is where God is. Psalm 115 tells us that the earth is made for the sons of men, but God possesses heaven. You see, God calls us to a heavenly blessing. He calls us to where he is. Our blessing isn't necessarily on this earth. Jesus said, don't lay up for yourself treasures on earth where moth and rust destroy and thieves break in and steal, but lay up for yourself treasures in heaven, for where your heart is, there your heart will also be. Blessed be the God and Father of Yeshua Mashiach, Ephesians 1:3, who has blessed us with every spiritual blessing, get this, in the heavenly places. God hasn't called his people to a mountain of money. He's called them, beloved, to Mount Sinai. Hallelujah and amen. There's nothing wrong with being financially blessed, beloved. Praise God. I thank the Lord, beloved, for his provision. I thank the Lord, beloved, that we have a God of abundance and a God of grace. I bless the Lord for that. But, beloved, it's not the primary message or theme of the gospel. Jesus, hallelujah, is the center of the gospel. And let me tell you this. The only people that think money is the answer are people that don't have money. Because everybody that has money knows that money's not the answer. Now, it is important to have a roof over our head, to not be in debt. I understand that. God bless you. But to think that money is the source of happiness, Jesus said, life consisteth not in the abundance of things. I'm making the point, beloved, that the blessing that God has blessed us with, it's a heavenly blessing. It's not, beloved, to achieve the American dream. I remember years ago, the Lord revealed a situation to me in a dream one night. And I was preaching to this congregation. And in the middle of my message, the people stand up while I'm preaching, and they put their hand over their heart, and they start saying the Pledge of Allegiance. I pledge allegiance to the flag of the United States of America. They drowned out my preaching. They were saying it so loud, I couldn't even hear myself preach anymore. I was so humiliated in this dream that this happened. I walked off the pulpit where I was preaching. We call it in Hebrew the bima. I walked away from it.

0: in the dream. I went into the bathroom. I was so humiliated, felt so humiliated in this dream. I said to the Lord, do I have to go back in? And the Lord said to me, go back in and finish. So I went back into the sanctuary to finish in this dream. And as I walked back into the sanctuary, somebody stood up and said, they don't want to listen to you anymore. But I kept on preaching. And when I was done preaching, the Holy Spirit said to me in the dream, you did a good job while you were here. And then he said to me, if people aren't waking up every morning and asking me to cleanse them, the best preacher in the world's not going to be able to help them. And then the dream was over. And that dream deeply concerned me, and it deeply grieved me. And I thought to myself, God, what did I do wrong? Where am I weak as a leader that people would stand up in the middle of the preaching of the Word of God and drown out the preaching of the Word of God with the Pledge of Allegiance? I said, Lord, what am I doing wrong? Where's my weakness? And I was praying about this for several days. And about 3 days later, I was in a hotel room one night, getting ready to go preach the next morning, and the Holy Spirit very vividly spoke to me. And he said to me this, he said, it wasn't your weakness that caused those people to rise up and say the Pledge of Allegiance and drown out your preaching. It had nothing to do with you, the Holy Spirit told me. It had to do with the fact that I was showing you that people's allegiance today is not to me, it's to the American dream.
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0: People are hearing a message that basically is promising them wealth in this world and making that really the end, and it's not the gospel of Jesus. Jesus, beloved, is the heavenly man, and he's blessed us with a heavenly blessing, and we have, hallelujah, a heavenly calling. Remember, Jesus said, the foxes have holes, the birds of the air have nests, but the Son of Man has nowhere to lay his head. I'm not saying that God doesn't bless some of us sometimes with financial blessings, and praise God that we have a good God that loves his children and blesses them. But beloved, let me tell you, it's not the gospel message. Jesus, hallelujah, is the gospel message. We must pick up our cross daily, beloved, deny ourselves, hallelujah, and follow him. And if you look at the lives, beloved, of the New Testament writers, in my view, their lives were not easy, pampered lives. Paul, as I indicated on last broadcast, was writing this letter from the book of Ephesians, chapter 3, verse 1, and chapter 4, verse 1, from prison. It wasn't a pampered life. We know that the apostles were martyred, burned in oil, hung upside down, etc. No, God has called us to follow Jesus. We read in the book of Revelation of the martyrs, and how they're before the throne of God, and how God is going to bless the martyrs. You see, beloved, we have a heavenly calling, blessed with heavenly blessings. So let's continue on. Ephesians 1, verse 3. Blessed be the God and Father of the Lord Jesus Christ, of Yeshua HaMashiach, who has blessed us with every spiritual blessing in the heavenly places in Messiah in Christ. This blessing, beloved, it's not just a future blessing, because it says, blessed be the God and Father of Yeshua HaMashiach, who has blessed us. When were you blessed? Paul tells us when we were blessed in the very next verse. Verse number 4. Just as he chose us in him before the foundation of the world, that we should be holy and blameless before him in love. When were you blessed? You were blessed, beloved, when God chose you to be his, hallelujah, before the foundation of the world. What greater blessing could we have than that? Amen, hallelujah, and we praise you, Father Yahweh God. Paul continues on. And he says in verse number 5, he predestined us to adoption as sons through Yeshua HaMashiach to himself, according to the kind intention of his will. We stand before Father God now, beloved, holy and blameless in the fourth verse. When you look in the mirror, you're in Messiah Jesus. Your sins have been forgiven, beloved. The seventh verse here says, in him we have forgiveness of our sins through his blood. You are now in him as an adopted son. And Yeshua, beloved, owns God as his father. I ascend, he said in John 20, 17, to my father and your father. He's first Yeshua's father. That's why Yeshua says, I ascend to my father. He's first Yeshua's father. And now because we're chosen in Messiah, he's our father too. See, Yeshua says, I ascend to my father and your father. Isn't that an awesome thing, beloved, to know that you are in Messiah, that you're a son, and that the Father loves you and me with the same love that he loves Jesus with. And beloved, he predestined this to happen in our lives. Some people don't like that word predestined. Many Christians say, I don't believe in predestination. Well, if you're saying, I don't believe in predestination, let me ask you, what do you do with this? I'm reading Ephesians chapter 1, verse 5. He predestined us to adoption as sons through Jesus Christ, through Yeshua HaMashiach, to himself. How can you say you don't believe in predestination when God tells us flat out that he predestined us? Those of us that know him, beloved, have been predestined. And he didn't predestine you, beloved, because he knew you would choose him. He predestined you because he foreloved you. You did not choose me, Jesus said. He didn't predestine us because he knew that we would choose him. Jesus said in John 15, you did not choose me, but I chose you. Romans 8, 29 and 30 says, whom he did foreknow, whom he foreknew. That foreknow there, beloved, that foreknowing, whom he foreknew, it doesn't mean he foreknew what you were going to do. He didn't choose us based on the deeds of righteousness which we have done. The scripture is very clear about this. He didn't foreknow your deeds. It wasn't the foreknowledge of your deeds that made him choose you. It was his love for you. That's why God said to Israel in Deuteronomy 7, 6, you alone have I chosen to be my people out of all the peoples on the face of the earth. And yet he also called them a stiff-necked and rebellious people. Jesus said about them, which one of the fathers, the prophets, did they not kill? Moses called them a stiff-necked people. So God certainly didn't choose Israel because he saw something good in them or because he saw that they would choose him, because they didn't. They rebelled constantly. And so God's choice of us, beloved, is based in him, not in us. The Bible says, whom he foreknew, Romans 8, 29, he also did predestinate to be conformed to the image of his son. And so, beloved, this is what Paul is referring to here. You can't say that you don't believe this because the Word of God teaches it. You might not like it. Paul knows that some won't like it. That's why he says in Romans chapter 9 about the same theme, you will say to me, man, is there injustice with God? In other words, he knows that people are going to rise up and call God unjust when he teaches this. Paul knows that people are going to stand up and say, well, how can he blame anybody if he's God and he chooses one? No, Paul says, who are you, O man, to answer back to God? Doesn't the potter have the right over the clay to make from the same lump one for honor and one for dishonor or common use? Paul recognizes, beloved, that even as God chose Israel out of all the peoples of the earth in the Hebrew Bible, Paul teaches in Romans 11, so too at the present time, right now, in the dispensation of Messiah Jesus, there's a remnant chosen according to grace. That's why Jesus said in John chapter 10, I know my sheep, my Father has given them to me. But then he said to others that didn't believe, he said, but you believe not because you're not my sheep. This is why Jesus said to the few that followed him and stuck with him in John 6, everyone else left. Jesus looked at the few that remained and he said, do you want to leave too? And they said, well, where are we going to go? You have the words of life. And then Jesus said, this is why I said to you that no man can come to me unless it's been granted from the Father. Paul is writing here to the chosen of God. And so he says, the Father has chose us in him, 1:4 of Ephesians, before the foundation of the world, that we should be holy and blameless before him in love. He predestined us to adoption as sons, hallelujah, through Jesus Christ, hallelujah, to himself. Now, I just want to take a second here and go to Romans chapter 9 once again. I know we've covered this, but I really need you to understand this. If you're rebelling against this, you need to understand you're not rebelling against me. You're not rebelling against my preaching. All I'm doing is reading the Word of God. Get it for yourself. You can't rebel against the Word of God and call it me. It's the Word of God that I'm reading, beloved. Listen to what I'm saying here. Paul is arguing the same thing in Romans chapter 9. He's saying if Israel is God's chosen people and Jesus is really the Messiah and most of Israel is not believing, what went wrong? It doesn't make sense. If Israel's God's chosen people and Yeshua's the Messiah and most of Israel's not believing, where has the plan failed? And this is what Paul's addressing. And he says, it's not as though, in verse number 6 of Romans 9, but it is not as though the word of God has failed. For they are not all Israel who are descended from Israel. So now Paul is saying that just because someone was born from the 12 tribes of Israel, it doesn't mean they're a child of the promise. What promise is he referring to? He's referring to the promise, beloved, that he speaks of in Ephesians chapter 1, verse 4. Those that are chosen before the foundation of the world and that have been predestined as a result of their being chosen by the Lord to adoption as sons. And then he goes on to say that even during all the biblical times of the past, you can see that not every child of Israel was walking in a covenant of intimate love with the Lord. And he gives the example, beloved, of Jacob and Esau. And so he says this, Romans chapter 9, verse 10, but there was Rebekah also when she had conceived twins by one man, our father Isaac. So here's Rebekah. She's pregnant by Isaac. Jacob and Esau are in the womb. And listen to what Paul says in the 11th verse. For though the twins were not yet born and had not done anything good or bad. So in other words, God's going to make a choice here and it's not going to be based on anything that they've done. Paul says they're not born, neither had done anything yet. The point is not that God knew what they were going to do even before they did anything. The point is that Paul is saying God's making a choice and it has nothing to do with anything that they're going to do, either good or bad. He says, for though the twins were not yet born and had not done anything good or bad, according to God's purpose that his choice might stand, not because of works, but because of him who calls, it was said to her, the elder shall serve the younger, just as it is written. He continues on here, Jacob I loved, but Esau I hated. And then in verse 14, what should we say then? There is no injustice with God, is there? And then he says, may it never be. He has mercy on whom he has mercy. He hardens whom he hardens. This is what Paul is talking about here. That if you know Jesus today, beloved, you have reason to be filled with joy. To know that he chose you in his love. To be his, to be with him in heaven, even before you were born. And he has a glorious future for you. And even now, his glory is inside you. And Paul prays that you would understand the glory of God's inheritance in you. So, Father God, we just want to thank you today for loving us. We're so thankful, Father God, to be yours. And we want to be like Jesus, Father, and be willing to suffer with you, Lord Jesus, outside the city gates, not to be ashamed of being a witness, but we want to lift up your name because you said to us, Jesus, if you were of the world would love you, but because I chose you out of the world hates you. Jesus, I want to love you and be your witness.
3: Todah Rabah, that's Hebrew for thank you very much to everyone that is supporting this ministry so that we can continue to teach and preach the Word of God all around the globe. I want you to know, those of you that are sowing into this ministry, we receive testimonies every single week. I mean, hundreds of testimonies from people that are telling us that they felt like they heard the word of the Lord for the first time, people that are coming to salvation, people that were falling that got lifted up by the power and encouragement that's in God's word. And it's because of you that are sowing financially into this ministry that all those people are being helped. If you're being blessed by this ministry and you believe that can bless other people, I want to ask you to just open your heart to listen to the voice of the Holy Spirit. And if he's prompting you to sow an offering to the Lord through this ministry, I just want to encourage you to be obedient. And I want to thank you once again from the bottom of my heart for making it possible for God's kingdom to spread through discovering the Jewish Jesus.
1: 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We're actively engaged there. 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Ashdod, Ashkelon, the Galilee, and Petah Tikva, many more cities in Israel with the message of Jesus, the Jewish Messiah. We've also placed billboards in the Holy Land, and we're running a digital ad campaign. These ads, they're designed to reach Jewish people right where they are, asking them, what if he is right? What if Jesus is the Messiah? We're challenging them to consider the truth about Jesus with clear biblical answers and resources online. And you know what? We have you to thank for this amazing opportunity. So thank you. And if you haven't helped us or you'd like to continue helping us and continue to play a role in reaching Israel with the gospel, call and give today, 888-MY-RABBI, or visit discoveringthejewishjesus.com. Thank you so much. We look forward to hearing from you. And now, here's Rabbi to speak God's sacred blessing over us.
3: In the Old Testament book of Numbers, we find a blessing God speaks over his children through Moses and Aaron. It carries the idea of favor and expression. Open your heart to the Spirit and the Word today and receive Father's goodness into your life with confidence. The Lord bless you and keep you. The Lord make his face shine on you and be gracious to you. The Lord lift you up with his countenance. And the Lord give you, beloved one, his peace. And now in Hebrew.

0: God bless you, and shalom.
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12: And Jesus said, those who have my spirit within them, because they have come to faith and salvation, I will not let their name be erased. They will not be taken from me. And when it is time for you to stand before your Father in heaven, Jesus said, I'm going to vouch for you before my Father, before his angels. See, if you enter the gate of heaven and you die and you stand before God and you are desiring entrance to your eternity in heaven, and the question is asked, why should you be allowed in here? And the answer is because I'm a really nice guy. No. Because I was, you know, pretty honest in my business. No. Because I gave some money to some charities. No. Because I'm an American. Because I speak English. Because I read a couple Bible verses. No, no, no, no. But if Jesus comes to the Father and says, he's with me. She's with me. She's mine. That's the ticket. The entrance fee to your eternity with the Father. If Jesus says, he's not with me. In fact, more specifically, Jesus said, depart from me, I never knew you. Or he might say, I will confess his name or her name before my Father, before his angels. He who has an ear, let him hear what the Spirit says to the churches. Pay attention. If you want to spend your eternity with God in heaven, it begins with your salvation experience. But guess what? Do not be satisfied with coasting into your eternity. Coming to faith in Jesus at the age of 9 or 10 or 20, and then living till you're 80, and for decades saying, oh, I'm finally going to coast on in. No. Your work's not finished yet, Jesus said. You stay obedient to me. Wake up. Ask me for the power that I have that you need. And then when this life is finished, you will stand before the Father and you will not even attempt to brag about the good stuff you've done. You'll simply say, I'm with him, with Jesus. See, this was the letter to Sardis, but we have to read one more letter, the letter to the church of Philadelphia. It starts in Revelation 3, verse 7. You've heard of the name Philadelphia, the city of brotherly love, like we have here in the U.S. The city of Philadelphia in the ancient world was founded about 200 years before this letter was written. It was in this region of Lydia within Asia Minor. It was several times destroyed by earthquakes in its history. And it was a city known for agriculture,
15: leather production and textile industry, the making of clothing. And something you'll read in just a moment. Remember, we have seven letters. In five of the letters, there is what's called a rebuke or a correction. What does that mean? Well, Jesus would say, good job, good job, good job, but I have this against you, a rebuke or a correction. Five of the seven have that. This is one of the two letters that does not have a rebuke or a correction in it. While Sardis is not a modern city, Philadelphia is a modern city. Alexandria is the name in modern Turkey. We got a couple of pictures here, I think, of some of the ancient ruins of the city of Philadelphia in the modern country of Turkey. There's the ancient theater. You see it's big and still intact. It's over 2,000 years old. And remember, we're not in Israel like a lot of the photos I show you. This is in the modern country of Turkey. Now let's begin reading Revelation 3, verse 7. This is letter number 6 out of the 7 letters in the book. And to the angel, remember, or the messenger of the church in Philadelphia, write this. He who is holy, who is true, who has the key of David, who opens and no one will shut, who shuts and no one opens, says this. Remember, description of the author, then the message. So the description of the author. He who is holy, who is perfectly sinless, who is true. Jesus, who is the truth. And it says, he who has the key of David. David, the Israelite king of the Old Testament, is a symbol or a foreshadowing of the Messiah, the kingdom of God, the kingdom of Israel. He who is holy, he who is true, he who has the key of David, he's the one who opens and no one will shut, and who shuts and no one opens. Now, just a moment ago, letter to Sardis, Jesus said, the one who gives his life to me, the one who receives the Holy Spirit and salvation, I, Jesus said, will vouch for them before my Father. Well, similarly, now we're writing to Philadelphia, but Jesus said, I'm the one who opens doors and no one can shut them. And I am the one who shuts doors that no one else can open. All right? I go to the door of the bedroom in my house and I shut the door and my 3-year-old comes and he can pull on it all day he wants. He cannot open the door that I have shut. And if I hold it open, he cannot close it. He doesn't have the power to overcome what I have opened or closed. Jesus said, when I open the door to your salvation, by your faith in me, by your repentance and confession of sin and receiving my gift of salvation, when I open the door for you, nobody can shut that door. Nobody who wants to offer another path to salvation, nobody who wants to deny that I am the King of Kings, no one can shut what I have opened. If I open the door to eternal life, it is open for you. Conversely, if I make my offer of salvation to you and I touch your heart and call you to a walk with me and you refuse to bow your heart to me, if you refuse to receive the gift that I've offered to you, then at some point Jesus will say, I have offered you an open door and you have refused it, therefore I am shutting the door. And guess what? You cannot open it. You can't pull on it or grab it or buy a ticket to it or kick it or knock it down. Jesus said, I can open a door and no one else can shut the door. But the same is true. I can shut a door that no one else can open to you. The doorway to eternity in heaven, Jesus opens and no one else can open. And he shuts and no one else can offer you that doorway. Now that's just the description of the author. Here's what the message says. Now we're in Revelation 3, verse 8. I know your deeds. He says that a lot in these letters. I know what's going on in your life. I'm aware of where you are in your spiritual journey. He says, I know your deeds. I have put before you an open door which no one can shut, because you have a little power and have kept my word and have not denied my name. He said, I know it's hard for you. I know you're tired and you're feeling worn out, but I've opened a door for you to spiritual life and spiritual power, and no one else can shut it. You have not denied my name. You have stayed faithful to me. Verse 9, behold, I will cause those of the synagogue of Satan who say they are Jews and are not, but lie. Behold, I will make them to come and bow down at your feet to know that I have loved you. Now let's think about what this verse is saying. Synagogue is the Hebrew word, or the way we say the Hebrew word, that means the gathering place, the assembly, like a word for church. Synagogue of Satan, who say they are Jews and they are not, but they are liars. In the city of Philadelphia, just like in these other cities, we have a church of Jesus followers, some of whom come from a Jewish background, some of whom come from a Gentile background, like our church today. And he says, there are some who are claiming authority because of their ethnic background that is not biblical, that is not God-honoring. And they are encouraging you or persuading you away from faith in the Messiah, Jesus. And that is a lie. Any person who tells you there is salvation in someone or something other than Messiah Jesus, that statement is a lie. And that statement is the work of the enemy of God, whose name is Satan. He said, eventually I will make them to come and bow down at your feet, which really means I will show everyone that you have chosen the victorious path. And he says, I will make them know that I have loved you. So in the end, those who are liars, those who are followers of Satan, which means anything but Jesus, no matter what label you put on it, those who are liars, those who are followers of the teachings of Satan, will lose. And they will see that their way has not been the victorious way, but the victorious way is for those who have loved me, and I have loved them, Jesus said.
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15: Now we have to learn something now in verse 10 of Revelation 3. Because you have kept the word of my perseverance, I will also keep you from the hour of testing, that hour which is about to come upon the whole world to test those who dwell upon the earth. I am coming quickly or suddenly. Hold fast what you have in order that no one take your crown. Now remember, we're studying the first part of the book of Revelation. When most people think of the book of Revelation, they think about the latter part of the book, which is full of the teachings of the end times. We've studied it before, we'll study it again. But I've shared with you my opinion, the next event on the prophetic calendar is the rapture of the church. Thessalonians says that with the trumpet sounding, it says the dead in Christ will rise first, and we who are alive and remain will be caught up together with them in the clouds to meet the Lord in the air. So in my understanding of prophecy and the end times, the next event on the calendar is the rapture of the church, which will be followed by a 7-year period of struggle that Jesus called the Great Tribulation. At the end of a 7-year period of tribulation will be the second coming of the Lord Jesus. Rapture and second coming, not the same thing in my opinion and my understanding of Scripture. So again, following the calendar, rapture of the church, 7 years of tribulation, second coming of the Lord Jesus, followed by a 1,000-year reign of Christ on the earth called the millennial reign. So my understanding, my opinion, is the rapture of the church comes before the tribulation of the earth. So therefore, in churchy lingo, it's called a pre-trib rapture, before the tribulation. There are a number of verses you use to defend your opinion of a pre-tribulation rapture. This is one of those. See what it just said. Revelation 3:10, because you have kept the word of my perseverance, I will keep you from the hour of testing, that hour which is about to come upon the whole world to test those who dwell upon the earth. And then he says, I am coming quickly or suddenly. Hold fast to what you have so that no one will take your crown. Hold on to me, however long it is until the rapture of the church. Hold on. Now, I have been in this church now 12 years, and I've been telling you for 12 years, I believe the rapture of the church could happen tomorrow. Could happen today. Well, here we are 12 years later, and I'm still telling you, I believe the rapture of the church could happen today. It could happen tomorrow. It might be another 12 years. It might be 112 years. It might be more than that. But according to my understanding of prophecy, there's nothing else that has to happen first before the rapture can occur. So Jesus said, be ready because I'm going to come suddenly. You're not going to be expecting me. So if he's going to return for his church to rapture the church, the question is, what will he find me doing? What will he find you doing? Will he find us trying to coast into the finish line? Or is he going to find us trying to serve him faithfully with that Holy Spirit power that we asked for? Now finish this letter. Now we're in Revelation 3:12. He who overcomes, I will make him a pillar in the temple of God. And he will not go out from it anymore. And I will write upon him the name of my God and the name of the city of my God, the New Jerusalem, which comes down out of heaven from my God, and my new name. And then the letter closes like the rest of them do. He who has an ear, let him hear what the Spirit says to the churches. Now remember, the church in Philadelphia had the Jewish part of the congregation and the Gentile part of the congregation. This verse might not mean much to the Gentile side of the family tree, but to the Jews, remember what year we're in, about 95 AD, which means if you backed up 25 years to the year 70 AD, what happened in 70 AD? The temple in Jerusalem was destroyed by the Roman 10th Legion. That occurred in 70 AD to fulfill a prophecy that Jesus made about 30 AD when Jesus said, not one stone will be left upon another. So Jesus prophesied a temple would be destroyed. They said, that's impossible. 40 years later, it was destroyed. Here we are 25 years after the destruction of the temple, and the Jews who are old enough would remember that event and the terrible tragedy that it was in their own life. Now Jesus through John says to them, I'm going to make you a pillar in the temple of my God, and he will not go out from it anymore. You're going to have a permanent worship place called eternity in heaven. Not only that, he who overcomes, he who remains with me, who is faithful to me, I'm going to write on him the name of my God, the name of the city of my God, the new Jerusalem, which comes down out of heaven from my God, and my new name. Jesus said, I'm going to write my name. They're mine. They're mine. New Jerusalem. See, remember that calendar. Rapture of the church, 7-year tribulation, second coming of the Lord Jesus, 1,000-year reign of Christ, during which time Satan is bound. At the end of 1,000-year reign of Christ, Satan is let loose for a final battle. He is then eternally defeated. And a new heaven and a new earth and a new Jerusalem are created. That's what this book says. Until we die, or until the rapture of the church, for those of us who know Jesus, what is he saying to do? Hold on to me. Hold on to me. So the first letter said, if you need power, ask me. And oh, by the way, you need power. Second letter says, hang on to me. Hang on to me. So we better ask a few questions before we go. We better ask what Jesus is trying to say to us in this message. Is the Holy Spirit alive in me? Remember, the book of Ephesians says the Holy Spirit is the seal of my salvation. So if I have received Jesus as Savior, I have also received the Holy Spirit of God. It is not a separate event, in my opinion, though some churches will tell you. If you are a follower of the Lord Jesus, the Holy Spirit is present in your life. And the question is his work alive in me? Is he powerfully working through me? Is the Holy Spirit alive in me? Is the Holy Spirit alive in my church? And do I want God's power? I tell you, I do. And I want God's power at work in your life. And you should know some of the beautiful miracles God is doing in this place, amongst people in this place, calling people to salvation in this place, calling people to himself and to restoration in this place. God's Spirit is working here, and I want him to work in my life and in your life. So the follow-on question is, have I entered the open door to salvation? Because Jesus has offered you eternal life. That's why he went to this cross. And when I bow my heart and my knee to King Jesus and receive that gift of salvation, you know what he does? He writes his name on me. That one's mine. He's with me. She's with me. And the last question is, do I believe Jesus is coming soon for his church? Do I believe his rapture? He's coming soon. You say, you've been saying it for 12 years. Yeah. And I'll say it for 12 more. Why? Because I want to just hold on to him. However long it takes. You say, but you get really tired. Yeah. You get really beaten down. Yeah. You get discouraged. Yeah. How do you hold on when you're discouraged? The Holy Spirit's power. Let's pray about it. Dear God, the Holy Spirit, we need your power right now. We need your power to help us hang on to Jesus when we get tired and when we get hurt and when we get discouraged. Help us to hang on to Jesus. Jesus, thank you that you went to the cross and that you died in my place. And Father, I pray you would call people to salvation today and let them walk through the door that Jesus can open and no one can shut. The door to forgiveness and eternal life. God, I pray you would help us to hang on to you. That you would make us be alive, not look alive, but be alive in our hearts, and in this church. And this I pray in Jesus' name. Amen.
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23: Hello there, and thanks for tuning into this week's show. I'm your host, Chris McKay, and I'm really happy to have you along today as we explore and discover the secrets to health, wealth, and better living. And if you're a longtime listener of the show, welcome back. We appreciate it. And if you're just joining us for the first time, nice to have you along today. I want to start by sending a big thank you out to our sponsor, Dr. Newton's Naturals. 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And I want you to check them out when you have a chance, because they really have some great products to improve your health and the health of your family. Okay, on today's show, we're talking about vitamin D, sometimes referred to as the sunshine vitamin. But folks, here's the problem. Many of us aren't getting enough sunshine lately between slathering on those powerful sunscreens and spending more time indoors. And what it really comes down to is this vitamin D deficiency that's out there is causing an avalanche of health problems for 70% of our population, ranging from pain, loss of balance, muscle weakness, depression, increased blood pressure, arthritis, memory loss, and even a compromised immune system. And I have Dr. Michael Pincus with me today to talk about the most effective way to get vitamin D. Dr. Pincus, it's good to talk to you again.
24: Chris, it's great to be back. Thank you.
23: You know, many of you know that Dr. Pincus is a nationally recognized authority on natural and alternative health. He's a successful chiropractor. He's worked with top Hollywood celebrities, professional and Olympic athletes, and he continues to be very involved in some of today's top health concerns. And let's kind of start at the top, Dr. Pincus, and talk a little bit about what are some of the warning signs that you may be deficient in vitamin D?
24: Okay, well, part of it is how you feel. And one of the things, Chris, is being tired for no apparent reason.
23: Okay.
24: But on the reverse side of that, I've seen that a lack of vitamin D affects your sleep. Okay, another big sign is that your bones ache. Now, there's a lot of people listening who've been diagnosed with osteoporosis, which is a thinning of the bone.
23: Mm-hmm.
24: But again, a vitamin D deficiency. A big one is muscle weakness. So you try to get up from a couch, you get in and out of a car, and you're finding it more and more difficult. And that's leading to the high prevalence of people falling and injuring themselves.
23: Ah, okay. All right.
24: Which is a huge problem.
23: Right, exactly.
24: Another one is you tend to get more colds, especially upper respiratory problems.
23: Okay.
24: Problems with blood pressure, cardiovascular problems, digestive problems, constipation, bloating, gas.
23: Mm-hmm.
24: It's very, very common. And if you're a diabetic, there's all kinds of data about being deficient in vitamin D, and the list goes on and on. It's a huge problem.
23: What does vitamin D actually do in the

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1: I'm gonna praise.
0: World I'll off. Praise K-Love on.
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5: Vitamin D3 per serving in each tablet, so you can actually feel the difference. I wanted to give you enough dosage so it really goes to work. Second, I use the right type of vitamin D in my formula, which is superior and readily available so your body can digest it, and this is known as vitamin D3. And third, my formula is a fast-melt tablet that's available for immediate absorption.
6: You know, you mentioned that vitamin D is an oil, so how were you able to make your formula into a fast-melt?
5: Well, good question, Chris. 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I've worked with an advanced team of scientists, and these guys, they know their stuff, and they're using this technology to convert vitamin D, which is an oil, into a dry powder. And once they do that, they put it in this fast dissolving melt for immediate absorption and quick results that you can feel.
6: What's some of the feedback that you're getting, Dr. Pincus, from people that are taking your fast melt D3?
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6: Okay.
5: And then she discovered my D3, and she said she went back to her doctor, had her blood test, and her blood test went back into a normal range just within weeks.
6: Wow. All right, folks, I want to take a moment here to let you listeners know that if you want to try Dr. Pincus's vitamin D3 formula, there's a special toll-free number for you to call. 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And remember, folks, you have absolutely nothing to lose here because Dr. Pincus's vitamin D3 formula is guaranteed to be safe and effective or your money back. And when you do call and order, you will not be automatically enrolled in one of those monthly subscription programs. This is a one-time order. So the number to call is 1-800-413-7495. I'll give it to you again. It's 1-800-413-7495. All right, for those of you just joining us, I have Dr. Michael Pincus on the line with us today. We've been talking about Dr. Pincus's fast melt vitamin D3 formula, and this vitamin D deficiency is really an epidemic now, causing all kinds of health concerns. But the issue is, even if you're trying to get vitamin D back in your body, you're most likely taking the wrong type or the wrong form of vitamin D the wrong way, maybe not even getting enough of it. And Dr. Pincus, why don't we start here by talking about, you know, why is this deficiency such an epidemic, despite all of the awareness and the products that you see on the store shelves containing vitamin D?
5: Well, yeah, that's a good point. 70% of us in this country are deficient in vitamin D. The fact is that your body needs vitamin D. This is a hormone that should be there, and it's not there. And the statistics show that back in the 70s when we started getting cable networks and, of course, with the internet, we're not going outside, and most of us get no vitamin D from the sun.
6: What makes your Fast Melt D3 formula a much better choice?
5: Well, Chris, first of all, I put 5,000 units of vitamin D3 per serving in each tablet so you can actually feel the difference. Second, I use the right type of vitamin D in my formula. And third, I've worked with an advanced team of scientists, and they're using this technology to put it in this fast dissolving melt for immediate absorption and quick results that you can feel.
6: Now, is your fast melt vitamin D3 formula manufactured here in the U.S., Dr. Pincus?
5: Yeah, absolutely. My formula is manufactured right here in the USA.

0: Chris. In fact, we have a facility that is a CGMP certified lab, which means current good manufacturing practices. And this is an FDA mandated set of rules that we follow. As a matter of fact, just recently the FDA came in and did an inspection and they said, hey guys, keep up the good work.
1: Now, you mentioned earlier that there's a strong connection between vitamin D and diabetes. Talk a little bit about how your FastMelt D3 formula could help folks that are dealing with diabetes or even at risk of getting diabetes.
0: Well, yeah, diabetes is a huge problem. And in type 2 diabetics, what we find is that there's plenty of insulin in the body, but the insulin is not recognized by the cells. And so what vitamin D3 does is it takes that problem and it seems to fix it. Now, they've studied vitamin D3 and it's improved this insulin signature by 60%. And just to give you a comparison, the most popular diabetic drug improves at 13%.
1: Wow. Now, let me ask you this, Dr. Pincus. How can your FastMelt D3 formula help boost your immune system?
0: Vitamin D is responsible for 200 different chemicals that your immune cells produce to fight off bacteria and viruses. Listen, if you're someone that's susceptible to having any type of cold, flu, I would start right now taking one of my vitamin D3 melts every day. And one of the nice things about this is that besides your immune system being better, you'll find your energy better, you'll find less pain, less arthritic type pain, more mobility, flexibility, better muscle strength. And if you're someone who's concerned about falling, you'll have better balance and a better sense of walking, which is so important, is it?
1: So, and how do you take it, Dr. Pincus?
0: You can take it in the morning, you can take it at night. You don't need water, and you put it in your mouth, and, you know, maybe count to 30, it's gone.
1: Wow. And maybe you can share again, for those that may have just joined us, some of the responses that you get from people that have been taking your formula, and what kind of results have they seen?
0: Let me tell you my own story. So over the summer, I didn't take as much of my D3. I was actually traveling, and I ran out of it. So what happened to me is, you know, I'm basically pain-free, but all of a sudden, I started having pain in my hand. I go, what is this? This is weird. But then I realized that I had run out of my D3 formula, and I went off of it for several weeks. And the minute I started going on it, it took about 7, maybe 8 days, the pain went away.
1: Wow.
0: Crazy, isn't it?
1: That's how you know something's working, right? If you stop and the health issues come back, well, there's your answer.
0: That's the best test that anyone can listen to, especially if you're on the fence. You're going, well, I wonder if this is really for me. And what I would do, Chris, is next time you give out the number to have people order, is go ahead and order it. I know you mentioned it's a risk-free offer, and go ahead and try it yourself and stay on it for 5, 6 weeks. And then if you still doubt it, then go off of it and see if anything gets worse.
1: And again, folks, I want to take a moment here to let you listeners know that if you want to try Dr. Pincus's vitamin D3 formula, there's a special toll-free number for you to call. 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And when you do call and order, you'll not be enrolled in any of those monthly subscription programs. This is a one-time order, folks. So the number to call is 1-800-413-7495. I'll give it to you again. It's 1-800-413-7495. So what do you think, folks? Are you one of the 70% of people listening most likely taking the wrong type of vitamin D supplement? Joining us today is our good friend, Dr. Michael Pincus, and we've been talking about his FastMelt vitamin D3 formula. And Dr. Pincus, what you're saying is that most of us are deficient in vitamin D, And because of that deficiency, it's causing health issues like pain, muscle weakness, immune problems, and that most vitamin D supplements are not the best form. And more importantly, it's not the right amount of vitamin D to really make an impact. Is that what you're saying?
0: Yes, it's exactly what I'm saying, Chris. It's a multifaceted problem where, one, we're not getting enough vitamin D3 in our system.
1: Mm-hmm.
0: Vitamin D3 is responsible for activating 2,000 different genes in the body, controlling everything from diabetes to hormone production to muscle strength, heart beating correctly, digestion, immune system. It's a really long list. And honestly, it surprised me because in medical school, we learned that vitamin D was necessary for the bones. We get enough being outside and in our milk and end of story.
1: Right.
0: And for the first 20-some years of my practice, I never prescribed vitamin D. I just didn't think it was necessary. And then in the early 2000s, the studies started coming out. And now there's over 2,300 studies that just show that vitamin D is absolutely necessary. It's not just a good idea. It's absolutely necessary. It's a hormone that should be in the body, and it's not there.
1: Can you share some of that research, Dr. Pincus? And more importantly, what's the conclusion of the research related to vitamin D?
0: Well, one of the biggest studies ever on vitamin D were from the U.S. Navy.
1: Okay.
0: So I think it was like 145,000 men and women were studied, and they found that the number one non-combat reason that people died in the Navy was due to melanoma.
1: So skin cancer.
0: So I'm reading this study, you know, I kind of paused right there and I went, yeah, it makes sense. You know, people are out on the decks of ships in the equator and all over the world and they're getting the harmful UV sun rays and they're developing skin cancer. But then I read on and it said most of the victims were office workers, like clerks and people in hangars and inside. And I went, oh my God.
1: Hmm.
0: So it was a link going back to vitamin D deficiency in the body.
1: What about muscle and bone strength? Can your D3 formula help with that?
0: Yeah, it's critical. Like if you're someone that's over 50, especially, you're seeing a progression of the core muscles in your body starting to slow down. First, it's kind of a clumsiness that people kind of feel like they're getting clumsy physically. And then it's a lack of flexibility that you start to stiffen up and you feel it at night, especially if you're in bed, rolling from side to side. You wake up with your knees hurting, your legs are restless, your shoulders hurt. That's that stiffness setting in that's associated with the lack of this vitamin D3 in my formula. So if you're someone listening right now and you're having a lot of joint pain, bone pain, muscle pain, fibromyalgia, I would say start on my formula like immediately and start taking one or two of my vitamin D3s a day for the first week or two to get your doses up quickly.
1: So let me ask you about these gummy vitamins. Does that work? Can you put enough vitamin D into a little gummy bear? And is that the best way to get it in your body?
0: No, of course not, Chris. You know, they'll go to any type of lengths to try to market things that seem good, but you're taking a lot of sugar and gelatin and wax. My thing is, it's not what you take, it's what your body absorbs.
1: Well, I want to talk more about what happens when people start taking your Fast Melt D3 formula.
0: Boy, that's a really good question, because the first area that the vitamin D seems to affect is your energy, your sleep, your outlook, your moods. And then after being on it for a while, your core strength will come back. So for those of you who have slowed down, you're going to feel more energy, like physically. So it's kind of like feeling a little bit younger, Chris.
1: And who wouldn't want that?
0: Right.
1: And maybe you can share again for those that may have just joined us, some of the responses that you get from people that have been taking your formula and what kind of results have they seen?
0: Well, one of the surprising ones was I gave it to my brother-in-law who had gone to his doctor and was very concerned about his cholesterol, his blood fat, and his weight. And I put him on my vitamin D3, and he went back in 3 months later, and his blood profile was perfect.
1: All right, I want to take a moment here to let you listeners know that, again, if you want to try Dr. Pincus's vitamin D3 formula, there is a special toll-free number for you to call right now. It's 1-800-413-7495. 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So that number to call is 1-800-413-7495. And keep in mind, folks, you have absolutely nothing to lose here because Dr. Pincus's vitamin D3 formula is guaranteed to be safe and effective or your money back. And when you do call and order, you're not going to be enrolled in one of those automatic monthly subscription programs. This is a one-time order. So I encourage you, the number to call is 1-800-413-7495. I'll give it to you again. It's 1-800-413-7495. So how about it, folks? I mean, what it really comes down to here is we're not getting the right form or enough vitamin D delivered the right way, which is why we have so many of these health concerns that you probably can't put your finger on. And Dr. Pincus, I want to start just recapping here that there are a couple different forms of vitamin D, and maybe explain why the typical form that you would find in most off-the-shelf D formulas is different from what you've put together here.
0: Well, there's vitamin D2 and there's vitamin D3. And D2 is the type of vitamin D that has to be activated by your body. So it has to be converted into vitamin D3. Vitamin D3 is the activated form, so it's ready to go to work. Now, the vitamin D3 that I use in my formula, I think it's the best because I've seen the best results with myself, and my family, with my patients. Plus, I've worked with a lab where the people in the lab have taken this, and they test their blood every day to see how the D is going, and it's going up and out through the roof where it should be.
1: Wow. So, Dr. Pincus, I mean, who should consider taking your fast melt vitamin D formula?
0: Well, I would definitely start with kids for development and immunity. Obviously, young adults in their 20s need vitamin D to keep their immune system strong.
1: Mm-hmm.
0: Then men and women in their 30s, you're talking about heart health, immunity, cardiovascular problems start to turn on, but it's also the child-rearing year. And vitamin D for pregnant women is very, very important.
1: Mm-hmm.
0: People in their 40s, that's when, you know, you start feeling more of those aches and pains like you've never felt before. You think you're getting older. And again, it's important for your hormones and to keep yourself physically active. And of course, when you're in your 50s, you start feeling stiffer. You can't golf. You can't play tennis. You know, you start becoming aware of your body not functioning.
1: Mm-hmm.
0: And then people over 60, I just wish that every senior citizen would go on this formula. Imagine living in your senior years where you have confidence in your balance and you're able to have the energy to get things done and mental clarity. You know, this is more and more important as we go along because people are living longer, but the quality of life is not great.
1: You know, is it ever too late, Dr. Pincus, such that your fast melt D3 formula wouldn't be a worthwhile investment?
0: If you can see the breath on the mirror in the morning, then you know that you're a candidate for this. Because a lot of the things that people suffer from, they're suffering from a lack of this vitamin in their body. So it's never too late to try something like this. And the sooner you can get on my formula, the better odds you're going to have of having a really healthy, high energy, high mobility life from here on out.
1: Yeah, well, it makes a lot of sense. And Dr. Pincus, what can someone expect when they start taking your fast melt D3 formula?
0: Well, you're going to notice within the first several days that something's changing in your body because this kickstarts so many different cycles in your body that you'll start having less pain, having more energy, and having better mental clarity, better sleep. Your moods can be affected by this. Vitamin D3 is necessary to get these things running.
1: Well, Dr. Pincus, unfortunately, we only have a few minutes left. Anything else you want to share with our audience here in our final minutes?
0: For those of you listening, we've covered a lot of ground. Working with the body is tricky, as you know. And we're talking to your listeners of your show. You know, they're of all walks of life with all various conditions. And so I'm trying to give some good health advice here, Chris. The point is get yourself out of it. Get yourself on this formula and see for yourself. It's not against the law for you to try something to see if it works.
1: That's okay? It's an interesting way to put it.
0: That's all we're doing. We're talking about nutrition. We're not talking about rocket science here.
1: Right,
0: but
1: right.
0: But there's a lot of science behind what I'm talking about. The key is to get on this formula and give it a month or two. Every day, take one of these things and start to see improvements in your pain, your blood pressure, your blood sugar, your energy, your sleep habits. This is my appeal to your listeners to get on this formula and try it for themselves.
1: Well, Dr. Pincus, again, thank you for taking time to be with us today.
0: Thank you, Chris.
1: All right, folks. 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
12: We are brothers and sisters in Christ. 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We become, according to Ephesians chapter 2, the household of faith, the family of God.
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12: Take your Bibles and turn to the second chapter of Acts, Acts chapter 2. The Bible says that unless the Lord builds the house, they labor in vain who build it. That's true for the church house, and it's true for your house. I've always said that every person ought to have three homes. You ought to know that you have a heavenly home, that you're going to heaven, that you have a place reserved for you in heaven as Jesus promised. You need to know that you have a heavenly home. You need to have a family home. And God puts the solitary in families, the scripture says. And even if you're a family of one with friends around you, you can be a family together. But so often he, of course, puts husbands and wives together and families and children and grandchildren and generations. And he gives us our families. And then everybody ought to have a church home, a heavenly home, a family home, and a church home. Because if we're going to have great families, then we need to know that our faith is firmly founded on the Lord Jesus Christ and his church. If you're going to choose a church, if you're going to be in a church, what kind of church would you choose for yourself and your family? I would dare say the most important decision outside of your own personal family and relationship, the most important decision you can make in life has to do with your church family. What church would you call home? Jesus said, I will build my church and the gates of hell will not prevail against it. All of the forces of hell cannot stop the true church of the Lord Jesus Christ. That is an ironclad promise from Jesus himself. 100%, 1,000%. Jesus said, Satan will never defeat my church. Because he said, I'm building it. We're not building it. We're just his partners in it. He's building his church. You know, I don't want to get in competition with Jesus building his church because he does a lot better job, obviously, than any of us can. What we have done is prayed and preached and witnessed and served and sacrificed and given. do whatever, have done whatever it takes in order to support the work of our church. But it's all for Him, and it's all about Him, never about us. And there is a model for the church, for all generations, here in Acts chapter 2. The church was born in a prayer meeting in Jerusalem 2,000 years ago. Jesus gave His followers a great commandment to love God with all their hearts, mind, soul, and strength, to love their neighbors as themselves, and He gave us a great commission to go into all the world and make disciples. He said in Acts 1:8, after you receive the Holy Spirit, the Holy Spirit will come upon you and you will be My witnesses to the ends of the earth. And that promise is fulfilled because Jesus gave it. Jesus told those disciples then, 120 of them, the apostles, along with friends and followers of Jesus, 120 of them gathered in an upper room on the day of Pentecost, and they waited and they prayed in unity, and the Holy Spirit came upon them. And the church was born, birthed that day, filled with His presence and power. The prayers went up, the Spirit came down, and the church went out and turned the world upside down. It became the family of God. On the heels of that experience, Simon Peter, once the man who denied the Lord, now declares the Lord with confidence and boldness, full of the Holy Spirit. He preaches a powerful message recorded for us in part in Acts chapter 2. At the close of that message that is just full of Jesus, it's all about the cross and the resurrection. He preaches the good news, this gospel of Christ. And at the end, He gives an invitation. He invites people to respond and to receive Christ into their lives. And on that day, when the invitation was given to all the people who had gathered from nations around the world for this Jewish festival, on that day, 3,000 souls were saved. 3,000 people were born again. In one day, the church went from 125 to 3,125. Just like that, when God moved, they were born again. They were baptized, not only by the Spirit, but in water. And they became a family. God's forever family. Now, the church is described in the Bible in different ways. The church is described as the bride of Christ. That's a beautiful metaphor. The bride of Christ, Christ loves the church and gave Himself for it, His bride. The church is described in the Bible as a body, like a human body functioning with all of its various parts. And in this body of Christ, Christ is the head, and we are members of this body doing the work of Christ, the body of Christ on earth. But the focus that we have in this message is the brotherhood. Peter tells us later in 1 Peter chapter 2 that we are to honor the brotherhood. The brotherhood is talking about the church. And of course, you could add in not only the brotherhood, but the sisterhood, because we are brothers and sisters in Christ. God is our Father, Jesus our elder brother, and we are born into the family of God. We become, according to Ephesians chapter 2, the household of faith, the family of God. And the early church actually often met in homes with families and friends and neighbors. Verse 46 of chapter 2 tells us that. And then, because they were a family and because they were meeting together, the family of God was pure and powerful, not perfect, but pure and powerful and persuasive, full of praise and joy and adoration to God. And the New Testament church, in its infancy, in its beautiful birth and its beautiful body of Christ, this church changed the world. They were uncompromising. They were unstoppable. Why? Because Jesus said, no force of hell will ever stop you when you build it My way, when you let Me build the church. And so, what is that like? Acts chapter 2, verse 42. And they devoted themselves to the apostles' teaching and the fellowship, to the breaking of bread and prayers. and awe came upon every soul, and many wonders and signs were being done through the apostles. And all who believed were together, key phrase, all who believed were together and had all things in common. And they were selling their possessions and belongings and distributing the proceeds to all as any had need. And day by day, attending the temple together, that is in public places, and breaking bread in their homes, they received their food with glad and generous hearts, praising God and having favor with all the people. And the Lord added to their number day by day those who were being saved. What is the church? What is the family of God? How did they do this? How did they turn the world upside down? How did a small band of believers change everything in the power of Christ? Well, they did it, number one, by exalting Christ. Exalting Christ. When you read the message that Simon Peter gave, I mentioned it is full of Jesus and the gospel. The original church worship Jesus and witness of his power to save over and over again. It was and it is always and forever about Jesus. This is his church. He is Lord of life, Lord of all. And this means you and I become members of the family of God when we confess him as our Lord and Savior. The way to the Father and the Father's family is through Christ and Christ alone. There's no other name given among men whereby we must be saved but the name of Jesus. In Acts chapter 2, verse 38, at the close of Peter's message I mentioned, he says, they said, what should we do? They were all convicted of their sin and their need of the Savior. And he said, repent and be baptized for the remission of your sins and the forgiveness of your sins. And so they repented and they believed and received the Holy Spirit and they were born again.
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12: So to be a member of the church, to be in the family of God, you're not born into the family of God by natural birth. We are born again as we become his child, his children. Now, this may be and seem obvious, but you can't overstate this truth, that the family of God is only entered through a personal relationship with Jesus Christ. Do you know Jesus in your life? This is what it means to be a member of God's family. As many as received him, John 1:12, to them gave he the right to be called the children of God. So what is the evidence? You say, well, I don't know. Maybe yes, maybe no, I'm not certain. Well, these things are written, God's word, that you may know that you have eternal life. You need to know this and you need to know it today. This may be your last day on earth. It is appointed unto man once to die and then the judgment. Do you know that you are saved? Are you convicted of your sin? Do you need a savior? The church became the church, and then what happened they were equipping and edifying Christians. That's the second thing I want you to see. Because what happened here, as you see it in verse 1, is here's the sign that you're saved. Are you ready for this? Here's the mark of a believer, the birthmark of a believer in Christ. They devoted themselves to the apostles' teaching and the fellowship and to the breaking of bread in prayers. They continued. Conversion leads to continuance. When you know Christ, you will continue in your faith. 1 John chapter 2, verse 17. John was speaking about some people that were in the church and left. And he said, they went out from us because they were not of us. For had they been of us, they would have no doubt continued with us. So when you come to faith in Jesus Christ, it's not just a decision you make and forget about it. Yes, you begin a relationship with Christ, but then you believe and then you belong. The believers, you see, were gathering and growing in their faith. They devoted themselves to these things. In fact, Jesus talked about this in John chapter 8. John chapter 8, verses 30 and 31. And as he was saying these things, many believed in him. And so Jesus said to the Jews who had believed in him, if you abide in my word, then you're truly my disciples. So what is the church's responsibility? It is to equip Christians to grow in their faith by teaching the apostles' doctrine. What is that? That's the Bible. They didn't have a Bible. They had the apostles' doctrine. The echoes of Jesus' words and was in their hearts, and the Spirit of God enabled them to deliver the New Testament. Later on, the New Testament would be written. Many of these, of course, would have known the Old Testament as well. And the Bible is all about Jesus. It's the Jesus book. And so they were teaching the Bible. They were instructing and indoctrinating according to God's word. This is what we do. We preach Christ and we teach the Bible in all kinds of ways and groups, and it is all encompassing for children and students. And so the church is a family. Get your family, moms and dads, in the church. In addition to what you're doing with them personally in your home, thank God for Christian homes where the Bible is taught, where the scripture is shared, but get your children in church. Because do you know what's going to happen if you treat church as optional? When church becomes optional to you, it will become unnecessary to your children. If church is optional or peripheral to you, guess what's going to happen to your children and grandchildren? They will saturate church with their absence, most likely. So families, we've been doing all this talk about the family and having a great marriage, and it's been good, and how to be a parent, but this is so foundational. If you miss this, the rest of it has no real impact. Where there is no preaching and teaching of the Bible, there's no Jesus. And where there's no Jesus, there's no church. So there is the equipping or the edifying, the building up of the saints, Christians, continuing. And then there is experiencing community. What does the church do? We exalt Christ. We declare Christ. We embrace Christ. We edify Christians. And then we experience community. See that word fellowship there? Fellowship means communion. It means partnership. It means of like mind. We share like mind, like faith, like heart as a church. We love one another. We're unified. People want to know, what is the secret of Prestonwood? I would say one of the primary reasons that God blesses this church is the unity of the Spirit in the bonds of peace. And we're living in a day of isolation and depression, and loneliness is a major problem. You know, loneliness is not just a mental health issue, but it's a physical health issue. I was reading an article just this week that loneliness is causing premature death equal to obesity and smoking, that it causes heart disease and dementia and strokes
13: Loneliness. Well, God has given us the answer to loneliness. And it's the fellowship of God's people. It's the forever friends that we have in church. People will be with you through everything. They continue steadfastly in this fellowship. Everyone needs a church family. We need to be together. When we're together, God can do great things. Can you imagine the impact we could make on the world if we could get together as God's church and stay together? They prayed together. The first church was devoted to intensive prayer, focused prayer in the name of Jesus, sincere and steadfast communion with God. And when you pray, you get what God can do. When we work without prayer, we get what we can do. But when we work with prayer, we get what God and God alone can do. I'm calling us to prayer. I want to encourage you to get together in prayer groups and your small groups. And so let's be praying people. And I want to encourage you to pray. God does the supernatural. Great awe came upon everyone in that era. Great awe, the wonders that God was performing. And we've seen God do things that only He could do. When God's people pray and they stick together and they get into God's Word, then God begins to do things that only He can do. Things that cannot be explained. Supernatural things. We have seen God do that here. We have seen the God of might and miracles work among us, restoring broken lives and homes, breaking the chains and power of addiction, setting people free from the power of sin, moving people from darkness to light. We've seen God put together marriages, the miracle of a marriage restored. We've seen God bring prodigal children home over and over again. We've seen God do these things because He's a God who can do things that we cannot do apart from Him. And when we trust Him, He transforms the world. Notice when we read about the church that the people looked upon them with favor. People in the community, they were experiencing community and communion with God, and as a result, people without God wanted to know what's going on here. People were amazed. Because it was the power of God. It was obvious to the community because love was in action and the power of Jesus was moving. And as a result, the Lord added daily, verse 47, every day people were coming to Christ. We are to pursue holiness and godliness and Christ-likeness in our lives. And here's the thing about the church, the family. It's a forever family. One day Jesus is coming to take His church with Him into heaven. And there will be no more sin and no more sorrows and no more pain and no more scandals and no more shame, because we will share His glory and forever His presence. This is the church of the Lord Jesus Christ.
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14: Now, we know there are many different denomination groups of churches and kinds of churches in our world today. And so it's important that when you look for a church, that you find a church that is exalting Christ, built upon the Word of God, and is reaching the community and the world with the message of Jesus Christ. The central truth for any church of which we should be a part is the redeeming, saving power of Jesus Christ. And we should never blink on that issue. He came, He lived, He died, He rose again, He reigns on high, and when you trust Him, receiving His grace and His love, He will save you. Now, if you've never trusted Him as your Lord and your Savior, I want to encourage you to do it right now. This is God's purpose for your life. So pray with me. Jesus, I know that I need You, that I have sinned against You and broken Your commandments. But thank You for dying on the cross for my sins. I believe You rose again, and I trust You today as my Lord and my Savior. I turn from my sin, and I receive You, Jesus, as my Savior, my God, my Master, and my friend. Now, if you prayed those words or words like them, let me encourage you, having received Jesus as your Lord and Savior, to find a Bible-believing, Christ-centered church in your community and become aggressively, actively involved in taking the message of Christ to others. As you begin looking for that church so that you can grow in your faith, remember the three marks of a Spirit-filled church: unified in Christ, magnifying the Savior, and spreading the good news of Jesus Christ to a world which desperately needs Him.
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27: My question, and it's personal. 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And then in 1 Corinthians 13, it says, when I was a child, I talked like a child, I thought like a child, I reasoned like a child. When I became a man, I put childish ways behind me. So here's my question. 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
26: 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We're so glad you're here to listen. Today's program will complete the message we began yesterday. Here's Pastor Allen with part two of Stormproof Foundations, A New Beginning.
27: I had the most annoying teacher one time in school. I remember because I would approach and say, "Can I go to the bathroom?" To which she would invariably reply, "I don't know, can you?" Probably not something you should say to a kid who's a smart aleck. But it imprinted on me the difference between may and can. What the preferred question was, may I go to the restroom? I was seeking permission to step out of class and go to the restroom. And I was posing a question about ability. Well, the statement here is about permission. It's permissive, so you may be able to resist. It's not so you can resist. Go back to the beginning of the passage. It's talking about the Lord and His vast strength. The only opportunity we have to stand against evil is to stand.

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5: So, Pat, I just don't like that. You know, I'm a more of a passive, I'm kind of a get along, go along kind of a person. I would invite you to be more of like a Bible person. And then in verse 14, we get this ultimate, it says, stand therefore. And then he gives us some of the specifics about the armor. And he says that the necessary foundation for standing is to have your feet sandaled with readiness for the gospel of peace. And we'll talk more about the gospel of peace in the next session. But the beginning point of standing, I would submit to you that it's illogical to think you can stand unless you get your feet planted in the right place. Is that fair? I mean, I grew up in a barn in Tennessee, so you know, I'm not, but it seems like to me, if you're going to stand, having your feet sandaled up in preparation is a part of the deal. If you've tried to take the gospel into our culture, into your schools or the hospital, you know it takes some determination, right? Right? Yes. Good, I thought for a minute I had the wrong group. It takes some determination to see awful books taken out of libraries. I mean, just about any expression of goodness or kindness or godliness you think in our current environment takes some determination to stand. Now, I want to see if I can give expression to this, if you'll humor me for just a moment. I want to give you a couple of scenarios of the standing we see taking place in Christendom. My opinion, you could disagree with me and we could both still go to heaven. But I want to see if I can portray it in the way that I kind of see it. And so I want to get the right shoes. So I got slippers. And I have traveled a bit, and I've been to museums, and I earned a degree in history once, and I know a little bit about armor. Have you ever seen a coat of armor? Doesn't look comfortable. You know, the truth about the knights from the Middle Ages, you know, with all the armor, they make movies about them. It was most common if a knight was traveling alone and for any reason he lost his seat on the horse and he fell, they would die of exposure because they couldn't even rise to stand again with all that armor on. True story. So I thought about that. I thought, I don't know, it's going to be single digits this week. I don't want a lot of cold armor. So I'm going to armor up in a little more convenient way. Wait a minute, I'll tie it. And I have ridden horses and taken care of horses. I suppose if it was urgent, I could do something with that. But this is better. I'm sorry for the chair you have. But I have a deluxe model. And that helmet thing. I've had to wear helmets for various and sundry things, and most of them were far more aggressive than I wanted to be. So I thought I could pick a helmet. Not that one. And then I picked up this one. I thought, this works. This is Make Education Great Again. And I thought, I could wear that helmet. And I thought, not today. And then I picked this one up, and it said, David's Citadel in Jerusalem. And I thought, now, I'm okay with that. Now, if you want

0: My best adaptation of the current contemporary landscape in evangelical America. I'm standing. Well, come on, I spent my whole life in that group of people, so I'm not throwing stones anyplace beyond the glass house where I live. But particularly, oh, and I brought some goodies too. They told me that there were some copyright issues if we put Dr. Pepper on camera. So I have such an amazing team. I have Dr. George. Established 1936. This is vintage. And I have cheese doodles for everybody. I really was going to bring you all some, but that much yellow dust in the building would never have gotten clean. But you know, particularly this weekend, with what we are imagining over the next few days, this felt like the appropriate posture. I can't tell you how many conversations I've had lately where people said to me, I'm so happy the election's over. I'm exhausted with all the bickering. I'm tired of all the snarky comments, tired of the commercials. I don't want to think about it anymore. I'm so thankful that there's a new administration going to Washington and they're going to fix all our problems. Bobby Kennedy's going to make us healthy. Boy, I wish that would work. I wish he would eat healthy food and I would get healthier. If I gave all of you cheese doodles, he'd probably show up here. Or Kash Patel is going to make us more honest. Or Pam Bondi is going to make us more just. Oh, it's so good. I'm so glad they're going. I mean, I know they've disrupted their lives. I'm glad Governor Huckabee's going to Israel. I appreciate him making that sacrifice. Because if they'd have called me, it would have been a real pain. I mean, I had routines and habits. I'm really grateful that he got to blow his life up. Because I'm standing. And I'm, you know, if you just took a snapshot, you would think that our primary commitment for standing was comfort and convenience. I will stand wherever you ask me to if it's comfortable and it's convenient with my schedule. Praise the Lord. You know, we prayed for months about that election. I'm glad it's over so I can get on with my life. I need to be able to think about something else. I'm tired of thinking about culture and immorality and ungodliness and illegal and legal and bored. I want somebody else to think about it. I want to get back to what I want to do. I mean, I stood. I mean, they've even got a deal for the hostages. Hallelujah. I don't know if you've checked on it at all. I pray it holds together. I desperately pray it does, but they're not releasing all the hostages Monday. They're releasing them in a slow trickle, week, over several weeks. What's the chance you think Hamas will keep their word for several weeks? But I'm standing. If I can stay awake. I like standing where I can DoorDash. I like standing where I've got an app with a doorbell camera and I can see who's ringing the doorbell because I don't want to get up to check. But you can dial any form of communications you want and it, on my schedule, I don't have to know what time the programs will come on anymore. I just watch what I want to. Me and Dr. George, we are standing. Now, this image, in light of what we read together, If I can't get out of the chair, we're in trouble. To be honest, frightens me. Because I'm pretty certain I can't bear much fruit with this attitude. I don't know that it's inherently evil, but I know that if I maintain that posture, evil will be unchecked. And it doesn't sound like the heroes I have in my Bible.
1: We'll be right back. But first, Pastor Allen wants to share a limited edition commemorative set to help you celebrate God's faithfulness to our nation.
2: Hey, we're celebrating this year the 250th anniversary of the signing of the Declaration of Independence. What a wonderful privilege we have. You know, God has blessed our nation so many good things. People say to me, well, our whole history's not good. Well, folks, you know, my history's not great. Your family history's not perfect. But you love your family. You love your children. In spite of our weaknesses, well, our nation hadn't been perfect. But through that whole story, the goodness of God is evident. It still is. Let's ask God to bless America again.
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0: Now, I'm not opposed to comfort and convenience. I prefer to worship indoors when the weather's like this. But when we couldn't, we'd worship outdoors. I don't want my life to be dictated by comfort and convenience. And I don't want the church in my generation to be imagine that those are the criteria that drive us. I want to present a slightly different image to you. I want to invite you to a little different attitude. And I'm going to tell it with a personal story, if you'll allow me. But to do it, I have to change shoes. Because I don't think my slippers will stand the test. Some of you will know what this is. That's a genuine pair of Red Wing boots. I wore them before they were fashionable. In fact, I really couldn't believe it when somebody told me that city people wore them. And I went to a wedding. I mean, like a black tie, honest to goodness, dressed up people wedding. And somebody wore a pair of Red Wings. And I thought the world had shifted on its axis. I grew up in Middle Tennessee. Most of you know that. My dad was a veterinarian. Pretty normal. But the day I graduated, the day I finished my freshman year in high school, I don't remember the details. I just remember that my mom picked me up from school, which was not normal. And she said to me, we lived on a little farm. We had about, I don't remember, 26 acres. But because of my dad's job, it was filled with broodmares in the springtime. And my mom picked me up from school, and she said, the man that manages the farm, takes care of the horses and the barns, broke his ankle today. It's your job. Now, I still remember. I'm thinking, no, I'm good. Don't need a job. I got plans. But it really wasn't presented to me as a suggestion. you have a job. Now, I had had boy jobs. I mowed the grass sometimes if it was convenient. And I didn't have a ball game or something I wanted to do. I'd chip in, do my fair share. I'd mow the grass. I'd take the trash out sometimes if the weather wasn't too bad. I mean, I was respectful. I vacuumed the occasional floor. We didn't have sisters. I've offended everybody else. We might as well throw sexist into the thing. So the next day, my new assignment started. And it wasn't that next day, but within that first week, my dad came and got me, and he said, I want you to go to town with me. Okay, well, I was used to making calls with him. I'd have to hold the horse or help with whatever needed to go, but he said, we're going up on the square. Okay. And he took me to Martin's Shoe Store. Now, if you've been here long enough to know Martin's Shoe Store, you're not from California. And he said, you need an appropriate pair of shoes for the job. Now, I would suggest none of you go shoe shopping with my dad. I didn't think it was a good idea when I was 13. And I'm a little older, and I probably still wouldn't do it. But he took me to the place on the square where they sold work boots. And he said, you need a pair of these for the job you've got this summer. I remember thinking, well, I don't know. The only shoes I really cared about were the ones I played basketball in. I mean, and it certainly never occurred to me I needed a special kind of shoe for the barn. I didn't really understand what was happening. If I had to describe that little event that day, the best label I could give it in the Jewish community, when a boy turns 13, that's where I was, they have a formal transition from being a boy to adulthood. It's called the bar mitzvah. I got bar mitzvahed at Martin's Shoe Store. Now, I didn't really understand yet, but apparently with the boots came a whole set of responsibilities. Like, I was supposed to be ready to be in the barn by 6 o'clock. A.M. Every day. I didn't laugh. And I tried to explain it. My friends didn't do that. It did not seem to matter at all. And I spent that summer learning lessons that have informed my life ever since. That I had to be present in the morning, no matter what the weather was, no matter how I felt, that there were some responsibilities, and if I weren't there, the horses wouldn't have water, and they wouldn't have anything to eat. And if I didn't give attention to the rest of it, the problems would accelerate. I didn't always like it. In fact, a lot of days I didn't like it. But I look back on it, and it's been a year or two since I was 13. And the lessons I learned about how to take care of those animals and the responsibility that went with it, that if I didn't water them, they had none. That I couldn't just call in because I got an invitation to go to the lake with some friends that I'd rather go to the lake with. I wasn't chained to a pole in the barn. I still had a life, for clarity. I still remember there were days when, because I was tired or behind or it had been a really busy season of work, that I would get to the barn. And I guess it was my dad. There really weren't any other options. Somebody would have done a big chunk of my work before I got there that morning. And he was already really busy. In the same way the Lord says he will strengthen us, I was very conscious that my dad loaned a good bit of his strength to a 13-year-old boy that was trying to make a transition. He gave me a pair of gloves. I wore gloves. People who weren't tough wore gloves. And he said, oh, it won't stop the blisters. It'll just make it more bearable. I thought, what has happened to me? So years later, those lessons, still in play. I'm not taking care of a barn full of horses anymore, but every place I look, I see sheep. And the responsibilities that go with that mean that the recliner is not the best option. I believe that what is before us will require the people of God to stand. We want to build a foundation that will enable us to flourish in the storm. I brought you a couple of verses. I'm not going to dwell on them. We got to go, I know. Proverbs 10:5 says, he who gathers crops in the summer is a wise son, but he who sleeps during harvest is a disgraceful son. So my question, and it's personal. You don't have to agree with my analogies. You don't have to like my illustrations, but you'll have to answer this question ultimately. Are you awake and engaged? Or are you asleep? One, we're told, is wise, and the other is disgraceful. And then in 1 Corinthians 13, it says, when I was a child, I talked like a child, I thought like a child, I reasoned like a child. When I became a man, I put childish ways behind me. So here's my question. Have you accepted your most recent assignment to serve the Lord?
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0: Welcome to Through the Bible with Dr. J. Vernon McGee. And I'm glad you're on the Bible bus for our five-year journey through the whole Word of God. Now, in this study, we're going to stop in Genesis 36 and take a closer look at the lives of Isaac and Rebekah's twin sons, Esau and Jacob. Even before they were born, God told Rebekah that two nations would come from these two boys. And whether we realize it or not, when we follow today's headlines about the Middle East, we're often watching the long story unfold between Abraham's sons, Isaac and Ishmael, and his grandsons, Jacob and Esau. It's a powerful reminder that history isn't random. God has a plan, and his hand is steadily at work across generations, nations, and even the headlines today. Before we begin our study, let's take a few minutes to hear from some of our fellow members of our Through the Bible family. First, a note from Amy in the U.S. She writes, "Our church has recently gone through a rather traumatic split after our pastor resigned suddenly. People were not only caught off guard, but then sides were quickly taken up. The enemy of our souls is working feverishly to destroy. The need for steadfast faith in Christ and a firm foundation of His Word is paramount. And as a facilitator to our senior women's group, my only plan is to gather the women together for hymns, prayers, and reading through the book of Colossians until the Lord sends me a clear message of where and how to proceed. I have always loved listening to J. Vernon McGee and know his teachings are a reliable resource. I look forward to studying Colossians with the women. Prayers needed and appreciated." Well, let's be praying. Let's be praying for Amy, her church, and for many others facing, no doubt, similar trials. Remembering that even when the enemy works and does divide, God remains faithful to heal and restore. Here's a note. This is from a listener, this time in India. "Just a few months ago, my youngest daughter-in-law wasn't convinced about my faith. But through God's mercy, she came to know Christ in December. Soon after, she began sharing God's word with a sister, and that conversation became a turning point in her sister's life. Seeing the change in my daughter-in-law's attitude and faith, the sister was drawn toward God's love and began attending our group meetings. As my daughter-in-law grew in her faith, she encouraged the sister to read the Bible, pray, and listen to God's word regularly. It was inspiring to watch her transformation. This journey has brought our entire family closer together, and we are experiencing the power of God's love in action. I often face challenges from villagers and relatives, but over time the situation has softened. People now see the peace and joy in our family and have started asking questions about God. It fills my heart with gratitude to witness how God is opening new doors for His Word." And then finally, a note from Nathan in the Democratic Republic of the Congo. He tells us this, "Your program came at just the right time for me. I was feeling really discouraged. With everything happening in our country, I had started to doubt God's justice. But the study of God's sovereignty, even in hard times, really struck me. It reminded me of an essential truth. God is still in control, even when everything seems chaotic. Since then, I've been praying for our nation with a heart truly full of hope." Well, what powerful reminders of how God is at work in hearts and families and churches and nations. We have so much to thank Him for and so much to pray about, too. So if you'd like to join our world prayer team, praying for listeners in more than 250 languages around the world, you can do it by signing up at ttb.org or calling 1-800-65-BIBLE for more information. And now let's give this time to the Lord. Heavenly Father, thank You for Your Word. Meet us where we are and open our hearts to understand it and help us trust You as we learn and grow. We ask this in Jesus' name. Amen. Here's Dr. J. Vernon McGee with our study of Genesis 36 on Through the Bible.
1: Now today we come in our study to the 36th chapter of the book of Genesis. And it deals entirely with Esau, the entire chapter. And the Spirit of God follows this pattern all the way through this book. In fact, it's followed all the way through the Scripture. The seed that is being followed is Christ. Paul makes that clear. The seed's not many, but one, Christ. And so as you go through the Scripture, beginning actually with Adam and Eve and Seth, and then come on down to Abraham and Isaac, and now Jacob, the method and the pattern that is followed, God will give the rejected line first, and it's dismissed as far as any purpose is concerned in the Scripture. And then the other line is picked up after that. So that is the place and the purpose of the 36th chapter. Now, when we left off last time, we were talking in the 35th chapter about the death of Rachel. And I'm sure that many folk who have heard me speak on this section before have said, well, you certainly fail to give your usual eulogy of Rachel. And that's true. I didn't. Tell the truth, I didn't have time. But I do want to come back to make a connection here that's going to be very important later on. Rachel was the one fine thing in the life of Jacob, even in those years in Padan Aram that are sordid in so many ways, where there's so much evidence of just the flesh of self. But he loved Rachel, no question about that. And he was willing to do most anything for her. He was totally devoted to her. He permitted her, for instance, to keep those images that she'd taken from her father. I don't think Leah would have got by with it, or anyone else would have, but he was indulgent with her. He loved her, and she had this boy, first Joseph. Then she had this boy, Benjamin, and it was at the birth of Benjamin that she died. His life meant her death in this particular connection. And it was a great heartbreak to Jacob. To begin with, the other 10 boys were no joy to him at all. God reminded him, I think, every day in 24 hours every day that it was sinful to have more than one wife. He didn't need all of them. That wasn't God's method. God will overrule, of course. He does in your life, friends, and he does mine. Thank God he'll overrule. But it doesn't mean God approved of this at all. In fact, these facts reveal he didn't approve of it, and especially what happened to Joseph. Now, he loved Joseph and Benjamin. Very frankly, the other boys were jealous of that. He should not have shown such partiality to Joseph because he had experienced that in his own home, and he was the one that his own father more or less pushed aside, and he knew the trouble it had caused, and he should not have practiced it, but he did. And I ordinarily don't defend Jacob, but after all, when Rachel died and she says, call this boy Benoni's the son of my sorrow, and I think Jacob would have said, yes, he's the son of Rachel's sorrow. But when he looked down at the little fella, and I guess he looked like Rachel, probably had her eyes, or reminded him of Rachel, he said, I can't call him, he's not the son of my sorrow. He's the only one I got to lean on now. He's the son of my right hand. He's my walking stick. He's my staff. I'm going to lean on him. And you'll find out this is very important later on, because this is part of the great sorrow this man was called to go through later on. All of this around one fact, and that is God did not approve of this. And God does not approve of that which is wrong in our lives, friends. We think we get by with it, but we actually do not get by with it at all. And Jacob did not get by with it. But his lovely Rachel now is gone, buried at Bethlehem. And this chapter 35 that we had last time, did you notice that it is a chapter that is made prominent by deaths? First, the death of Deborah, the maid of Rebekah, and then in that, the suggestion of the death of Rebekah herself, and now the death of lovely Rachel. Then the sons of Jacob are mentioned here, and he had no joy in them, and lo and behold, it closes with the death of Isaac. So that here is a chapter that the most prominent thing in it are the deaths, the funerals of these different ones. Three in this chapter. Now when we come to chapter 36 of Genesis, we now turn to Esau, and it's all given over to Esau. It's almost humorous in places, by the way, and may I say that this would not be too interesting for a great many of us. This would be a marvelous study for someone who wanted to follow through on these names follow through on those that came from them, you find some of the names that are mentioned here that are names you hear out there on that great Arabian desert today. We've all heard of Omar the tent maker, and he belonged out there. We've heard of Teman, Kenaz, and Zepho. Well, you read the 15th verse here, and you find out all of them are mentioned. Here's the family of Esau. That's where they are, out in that desert. Now, they settled in the land of Edom. And Edom is south and east of the Dead Sea. It's in a mountainous area, and the capital of Edom, the rock-hewn city of Petra, is there today. Prophecy is given concerning that. Remarkable prophecy that stands fulfilled. In fact, it's fulfilled there today. God said it would be just exactly as it is. It's a prophecy. We'll see when we get to it. Isaiah and Jeremiah and Ezekiel all mention this particular section and this particular nation. Now, this nation came from Esau, and three times in this chapter, it's made very clear to us that Esau is the father of Edom, and that they are synonymous terms. If you look at verse 8, for instance, thus dwelt Esau in Mount Seir. Esau is Edom. Somebody says, well, what's the difference? Well, the difference is just simply this. When you look at this boy Esau, as we first met him in the family of Isaac, and we see him there, the outdoor, rugged type, athletic type, fine-looking boy, by the way. I'm sure that our snap judgment would be, my, there's a fine boy. And outwardly, it might look that way, but if there ever was a man of the flesh, he's the man of the flesh. Several years ago, a Christian girl talked to me about she'd met a fine-looking young man. And tell the truth, they both were fine-looking young people. She had been born in China, not of missionaries. Father was in the oil business and had made very wealthy. And she had met this young man. He was a bank clerk. And I was a bank clerk when I was a young fella, and I knew something about it. I knew one thing, he was a very poor boy. And I know a lot of bank clerks look around for a good marriage, especially among customers that have daughters that the customer has money in the bank. So this boy had met this girl, and he was a handsome brute, fine-looking, rugged type. To me, he looked like Esau. I have a notion Esau looked very much like it. And she was a Christian girl, had been led to the Lord by missionaries out in China years ago. And so she insisted she's going to marry him, and I said I would not marry him. I had counsel with him. She said, I believe that he'll come to the Lord. I talked with him. He had no notion of coming to the Lord. He was wanting to marry that girl. She was beautiful and had money, and he was a man of the flesh, and she married him. And I didn't perform it, I can assure you. In fact, she was provoked with me at the time. But later on, she came back, and she was telling me, they got a divorce. She said, I never met a person in my life, Dr. McGee, that was so given over to the things that were secular and carnal and of the flesh. She said, I never dreamed that there could be any person anywhere that in his entire life never had a high, noble, spiritual, wonderful thought. Why, she said he was as crude as they come, that he gave a good impression on the surface. She said he would open the door of the car for me to get in. He was quite lovely when we were courting, but he was as crude as any person I've ever met. Well, may I say to you, that's Esau. And when you see Esau in the family there, maybe you, if you were an attractive young lady and he wanted to date you, chances are you'd date him because he was attractive. But he was a man of the flesh. That's who he is. Now, somebody might want to argue with me about that and argue with God about it. You made a mistake in setting this man aside. Well, God says, and he always protects himself Over in the little book of Obadiah, you find that Esau is unveiled. Now, Esau is Edom. That's what Moses says here. Esau is Edom. All right? Go down the centuries. In fact, you'll have to go down over 1,000 years. And one little Esau now is about 100,000 Edomites. Each one of them's a little Esau. Now take a look at the nation, and you see what came from Esau. It is like putting Esau under the microscope. Or, as the photographer out here in Hollywood told me about a picture of mine, he says, I want to blow it up. I didn't know what he really meant by that at first. I thought that it was so bad he wanted to put a stick of dynamite under it. But what he meant was he wanted to take a small one and make it a great big picture. All right, if you want to see a real picture of Esau, go to Obadiah. And what do you see there? Again, a nation filled with pride. And God says, though you be lifted up like the eagle, and you make your nest yonder in the tops of the mountains, God says, I'll bring you down. And what is pride of heart that they were guilty of? Well, it's the declaration of independence of a soul that says, I can live without God, and I don't need God. That's Esau. And you'll have to wait till we get over there. And then when you come to the last book of the Old Testament, God says, Jacob have I loved, and Esau have I hated. And God never said that till you go down over 1,000 years. Now, God knew it at the beginning, but you didn't know it, and I didn't know it. And when they worked their way out in history, you can be sure God's accurate. Esau turned out. And so three times in this chapter, we're told Esau is Edom. And he says that three times, so we make sure that we get it. But that's not the funny part of that. In fact, that's not funny. But this is. Let me read. Verse 1. Now these are the generations of Esau, who is Edom. Well, even verse 1 says it. That'd make four times. Now we're told Esau took his wives of the daughters of Canaan, Adah, the daughter of Elon, the Hittite. And then here they go. I'm not going through this exercise of just pronouncing names. And we're told, verse 6, and Esau took his wives, his sons, his daughters, and all the persons of his house and his cattle, all his beasts, all his substance, which he had got in the land of Canaan, and he went into the country from the face of his brother Jacob, for their riches were more than that they might dwell together. And the land wherein they were strangers could not bear them because of their cattle. Now, you remember Abraham and Lot had that same problem. In other words, there'd not be enough grazing land for them. Each one of them had too many cattle. And therefore, Esau left the promised land, and he left it on his own. But circumstances, the economic situation, forced him to do that. Now, verse 8, where we began a moment ago, thus dwelt Esau in Mount Seir, Esau is Edom. Now, it tells where he went, and I have already located that place for you. Now, we follow that family, and if you follow them down, verse 12, and Timnah was concubine to Eliphaz, Esau's son, and she bare to Eliphaz Amalek. Now, here's the beginning of the Amalekites. Now, all those tribes that are there in the desert, and they have come down through the centuries, they pushed out in many directions. After the fall of Carthage, and after the prominence of the church in those early years in North Africa, actually the strongest center of the church at one time was in North Africa. But all those tribes, they pushed across North Africa. You see, they all belong to this family. They come from Hagar and Abraham. Then they come from Esau. And there's been the intermarriage in the different tribes. And that's where you get all these ites, the Amalekites and the Perizzites and all of them. And you have all those Arab tribes out there today. Actually, they belong to the same family that Abraham belonged to, and that Israel belongs to. I said to an Arab that I met, he expressed hostility to the nation Israel, and he didn't like something I had said in a service, and he's a Christian Arab too. And he told me how he hated the nation Israel and all that. And I just said to him, I said, yeah, but he's your brother. Believe me, that did antagonize him. He said, I have no relation with him at all. I said, but you do. You belong to the same stock. You're both Semitic peoples. And I said, you're a Semite as much as they are. Well, he had to admit that was true, you see. This chapter happens to be very important. After all, the Spirit of God used a great deal of printer's ink here to tell you about this. And you know I haven't got down to that part which is humorous yet. And we better get there. And here it is, verse 15. These were dupes of the sons of Esau. And you have here Duke Omer, Duke Zepho, Duke Kenaz, Duke Korah, Duke Gatam, and Duke Amalek. Where in the world did they get these dukes? Well, here's the beginning of nobility. They just assumed it. Each one of them became a duke. And believe me, here we go. And it's not just a nickname. They mean business by it. This is the beginning of nobility now. Where did it begin? In the family of Esau. And again, we come back to it in verse 19. That is this one statement. These are the sons of Esau, who is Edom, and these are their dukes. My, they got dukes in the family now. And a great many people in this country can trace their ancestry right back to royalty. You wonder if anybody came from over there, from those who ran stores and worked in vineyards and made pottery and ran a shoe shop. Everybody seems to have come from royalty. Well, I'll tell you, Esau turned out quite a few of them. And if you think that is going pretty far, he went farther than that. Will you notice verse 31? And these are the kings that reigned in the land of Edom before there reigned any king over the children of Israel. The business of having kings. I don't think this was God's arrangement at all to put a king over them like this. But here they go. They have kings over them also. And isn't this quite interesting? This was before the children of Israel had kings. Where did they get the idea? They got the idea from these people. In fact, that's the thing they told Samuel later on. They said, we want kings just like our neighbors round about us. And they could have said, our brother down here, the Edomites, they happen to have kings, and we'd like to have kings also. This was the thing that they did. We find in this section here many things that have to do with certain tribes that actually could be followed today for anyone that would be interested in following the study of anthropology or the study of ethnology. Here they are. And that lends importance to a chapter like this that goes back, gives a family history probably farther back than anyone else could go. And this is the rejected line. Now, immediately after this, we'll take this line that's going to lead to Christ. Let me read verse 40 again. And these are the names of the dukes that came of Esau, according to their families, after their places, by their names. Here's some more dukes, friends. Duke Timnah, Duke Alva, Duke Jetheth. My, when they got together, don't you know that that was quite a matter of bowing and scraping to each other and introducing each other? I want you to meet my brother here. He's Duke Alva. I want you to meet my friend here. He's Duke Timnah. We're dukes, and then some of them were kings, and I doubt whether you could even get in to meet them. But now notice how this chapter closes. We have here Duke Magdiel, Duke Iram. These be the dukes of Edom, according to their habitations in the land of their possession. Now, this is down in the land of Edom. And now this chapter closes as it began. He is Esau, the father of the Edomites. We see the working out of that in the book of Obadiah and then in the last book of the Old Testament. This is quite remarkable, friends. and something you just can't bypass. We'll have to leave off there. We'll pick up at the next chapter next time, my beloved.
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6: This is Hugh Hewitt for townhall.com. The 250th anniversary of the Declaration of Independence is approaching quickly. The document, as I often point out to my listeners, is, to quote Abraham Lincoln, an apple of gold protected by the frame of silver that is the Constitution. He borrowed from Psalms there. All Americans, indeed all the free world, have a lot to celebrate in this, our 250th year of independence. The Declaration asserted the existence of rights of individuals that exist before any government, no matter the form of that government, comes into being. We hold these truths to be self-evident, that all men are created equal, that they are endowed by their Creator with certain unalienable rights, that among these are life, liberty, and the pursuit of happiness. The great day of the 4th is, from beginning to end, about love of our country, because our country defends our individual rights. Rights derived, back to the Declaration, from the laws of nature and nature's God. It is quite a gift that we have been given, a gift that needs to be defended.
7: I'd like to tell you about a man named Phineas who as a child survived the Holocaust. Phineas survived because Christians hid him from the Nazis, risking everything to save his life. 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
10: SRN News, Tom Rich Thomason in Washington. The U.S. has hit more military targets in Iran.
11: President Trump foreshadowed it Wednesday, telling reporters in the Oval Office,
12: "We're going to be attacking them, very hard."
11: A few hours later, Secretary Pete Hegseth telling reporters at Central Command headquarters in Tampa, Florida,
13: CENTCOM, Central Command, will be busy tonight.
11: A few hours later, U.S. Central Command said it had completed its latest round of airstrikes just before the sun rose Thursday in Iran, targeting military surveillance, communications, and air defense sites. It did not elaborate on the damage done. Iran retaliated with strikes targeting Bahrain, Kuwait, and Jordan, all of which host U.S. troops. I'm Ben Thomas.
10: Stock futures higher this morning following yesterday's losses on Wall Street. The Dow futures up 367 points. This is SRN News.
14: Good morning. It is the top of the 6 o'clock hour, Thursday, June 11th. Thank you for joining us today on The Word, 100.7 FM. The series on Grace to You with John MacArthur, titled Restoring Marriage, Getting Back to God's Design, continues. Today, to marry or not to marry? That is the question. Here is the answer on Grace to You with John MacArthur on The Word 100.7 FM.
4: He says, look, it is a good thing not to be married. 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He just says it's kalas. It's profitable, it's beneficial, it's good to be unmarried. Nothing wrong with that at all. It's very good.
15: 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Today we are continuing a compelling, if not eye-opening, couple of weeks as John MacArthur continues a study that really cuts against the grain of today's culture. It's called Restoring Marriage, and it's designed to show you how to follow God's design for this sacred institution. This study will be a benefit to you whether you're preparing for a marriage or you're a newlywed or even if you've been married for years. So now, if you're able, grab your Bible, turn to 1 Corinthians chapter 6, and follow along as John begins today's message.
4: The Bible has a lot to say about marriage. There is much in the New Testament about marriage. Our Lord Jesus taught much about marriage. He referred to marriage many times in the gospel records. But all that he said was pretty much theology, pretty much the basic identification of marriage. And he didn't really get into the practical application of that. That he left for his later word through his apostle. So that when we read the epistles, we find much more information about marriage, particularly, of course, the apostle Paul, who has much to say about the subject of marriage and says it repeatedly throughout his epistles from various and sundry angles. Now, one of the chapters in which Paul elucidates the basic truths of marriage is 1 Corinthians chapter 7. Many people, unfortunately, have decided that the first thing to do with the seventh chapter of 1 Corinthians is just chuck it, just get rid of it, because there are disclaimers throughout the chapter. Paul is trying to tell us that this chapter is nothing but his opinion. And they say, you see, if you look, for example, at verse 12, he says, but to the rest speak I, not the Lord. So he wants to make it very clear to begin with that this is his opinion, not God's. And then these folks will tell us that verse 25 again supports this.

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5: And really what he's doing is putting himself on an equal basis with Christ in terms of revelation. Now, let me open this up to you a little further. Our Lord, when he was talking to his disciples after he gave them the parables of the kingdom, called the disciples scribes. The disciples were scribes in the sense that they were going to write down the revelation, weren't they? They were going to be the New Testament writers. And what he said to them was this: every scribe who is instructed concerning the kingdom of heaven is like a man who is a householder or a house owner who brings forth out of his treasure things old and things new. So he says, you're going to be scribes. Some of the things you're going to write are going to be old things. Some of them are going to be new. In 1 Corinthians 7, you simply have an illustration of that. Paul is saying, here's something old and here is something new. This is what the Lord said. I'm quoting. This is what I say. This is new revelation. He is not disclaiming it as revelation. Now, we'll look more at that as we go through the text. Now, he then begins in chapter 7 to speak of the practical side of marriage, sometimes quoting the Lord for the basic theological principle and then going on to speak the new truth of the practical. Now, in order for us to understand the context of his writing, we'd have to know something of the problems of the Corinthians. And in order for us to know the problems of the Corinthians, we'd have to know something about the time in which they lived. And there are some most fascinating things to know. Marriage was a big problem to the Corinthians. Let me tell you a little bit about the Roman marital situation. In the first place, Rome had no uniform set of marital laws. You could get married at least four different ways, all of which were recognized as marriage in some sense. The first thing would be that there were many slaves, tens and hundreds of thousands of slaves, and they weren't even considered human, so they didn't even have any of the rights of a citizen, really. And when they wanted to get married, or come together and in what really was just a living together rather than an official marriage, the owner of the slaves would agree to what was called a contubernium, which simply means tent companionship. The owner would say, all right, you two can live in a tent together. And that consummated a certain kind of slave marriage. Now, if he didn't like the way they were doing together and he didn't particularly care for the situation, the slave owner could go in there and take him apart. Or he could sell off the husband or he could sell off the wife. So you had a lot of real problems in the early church because so many of the early Christians were slaves and they would have had such mixed up marital backgrounds. Now, what is the early church going to do? What is the apostle going to say? All right, all of you that are just tent companions, cut it out. Get out of there. It isn't fair. It's not right. The Bible doesn't say that, doesn't say they said that. What Paul did do was not try to break up everything, but to try to teach them the sanctity of the marriage that they had, whatever the legal basis of it. If they were living together under a tent companionship thing, he would simply say to them, stay together, prove yourselves true to one another, love one another, make everything of that marriage that God designed it to be. Because that's really all the choice they had as slaves. There was another way that you could be married, another kind of relationship, and this was called usus. U-S-U-S. And this particular custom meant that a woman and a man could live together for 1 year. At the end of the 1 year, they would become identified as husband and wife. Today, we would call that what? Common law marriage. That was a way to be married. So the church would have had to face people who were common law married, who had no legal paper or anything to identify their marriage. And again, the New Testament doesn't say anything about what they ought to do other than the sanctity of the marriage that exists under whatever it exists. Just maintain it. There was another way, coemptio in manum, which was marriage by sale, where the father sold his girl to the husband. Now, the guy would come across with the right price. He could have the daughter. It was somewhat facetious, but that's how it worked out. And as I've said so many times, you know, depending upon the girl, the price would vary. I suppose it could be anywhere from a couple dozen sheep to a lame chicken. But have a lot to do with the particular girl in mind. And maybe sometimes the father would have to make adjustments.

0: So there was the kind of marriage coemptio in manum, which was a sort of a worked out thing financially. But the most elevated, the most noble, the patrician people married under the thing that was called confariatio, a coming together on a high level. This was the classy kind of marriage. And you want to know something very interesting? The entire marriage ceremony as we know it today in the Christian church comes from this pagan Roman marriage. It does not come from Hebrew custom in the Old Testament. It does not come from a New Testament basis. It's entirely the Roman pagan's ceremony. In fact, the Hebrew wedding lasted how long? Normally 7 days, so you know we're not in that bag anymore. We're way far from the Hebrew customary wedding. But this one was a one afternoon or a one evening thing. The two families came together. They picked out a matron who would be like the maid of honor and a best man type thing. The couple joined their right hands. That's why we still do that in a marriage ceremony. They recited vows. And after the vows, there were prayers offered. That's the standard procedure, only they offered the prayers to Jupiter and Juno. There were flowers. Flowers were customary, and a bridal wreath was really the beginning of what we know today as the bridal bouquet. The bride always wore a veil, which was lifted. There was a ring, and that's where the whole idea of the wedding ring began, and it was always put on the same finger, this finger where I've got mine, where you've got yours, because in their wonderful ability of medical science, in their dissecting of the human body, they discovered that a nerve ran from the middle of this finger right to the heart. And since that nerve was connected to the heart, that's the place where the ring ought to go. That whole thing was the Roman system of marriage. When all of that was over, they went to another place, and believe it or not, they had a cake. That's right. So now you know where the whole custom came from. Now, well, here are four different ways they come into a church. A church is founded and people are married or sort of married or living together or whatever. There were all kinds of problems. What are you going to do? What are you going to do? Draw new laws for the Roman Empire? Can't do that. The church can't impose its laws on the Roman Empire. What Paul does, what all the New Testament writers and teachers would do, would be to simply teach the sanctity of marriage. Whatever way you happen to get into it, just make the most of it now that you're there. That's the point. Now, those were some of the problems they were dealing with, but add to that, here were the real great problems. The moral character within marriage had so been destroyed that divorce was very, very rampant. There are records of people who had been married as many as 27, 28, 29 times. They counted their years by their wives, and it was a high divorce rate. There was immorality. There was rampant homosexuality. Concubinage, men used their wives to clean up the house and cook the meals and do whatever else, and then they had other women for their pleasure. This was a bad situation. On top of all of that, did you know that at the time of the Apostle Paul in those days in the Roman Empire, there was a feminist rebellion? Nothing new has ever happened, folks. I want you to know that. Nothing new. Solomon was right. There's nothing new under the sun. And this is a quote from Jerome Carcopino, who's written an interesting book called Daily Life in Rome. It said, alongside the heroines of the aristocracy, the irreproachable wives, and the excellent mothers who were still found within its ranks, it is easy to cite emancipated or rather unbridled wives who evaded the duties of maternity for fear of losing their good looks. Some took a pride in being behind their husbands in no sphere of activity and vied with them in tests of strength, which their sex would have seemed to forbid. Some were not content to live their lives by their husband's side, but carried on another life without him. Whether because of voluntary birth control or because of the impoverished stock, many Roman marriages at the end of the first and beginning of the second centuries were childless. The movement even became more widespread. Juvenal, he says, this is a quote, with spear in hand and breasts exposed, who took to pig sticking. Others attended chariot races in men's clothing, and some became wrestlers. You always wondered where women wrestlers got their start in ancient Rome. Juvenal says this, again, writing from the Roman viewpoint, what modesty can you expect in a woman who wears a helmet, hates her own sex, and delights in feats of strength? End quote. Not exactly my kind of woman, to admit. Before long, marriage began to suffer. Vows were violated. Women demanded to live their own lives. And as soon as the women wanted out, the husbands could take about so much of that, and then they were happy to let them out. And men began to discard their women as fast as women began to leave. And they would discard their women for going out without a veil, for speaking to the wrong person in public, for going somewhere or doing something without asking their permission. They would divorce a woman to get a richer one. Cicero did that. And women began to shed husbands. Juvenal writes, thus does she lord it over her husband, but before long she vacates her kingdom. She flits from one house to another, wearing out her bridal veil. End quote. So you can see that the picture of marriage, it was a very confused thing. There was in and out of marriage. Divorce was rife. There were problems with who's really married and who's not married. And what about the guy who used to live in tent companionship and somebody sold off his wife? Can he remarry again? And they had a lot of problems about resolving everything. Well, let me add one other problem they had. In the midst of all of this, some would suggest that the best way out is never to get married. Just forget the whole thing. And they began to elevate that to the idea of celibacy becoming a spiritually elite people. If you weren't married and you were single and you were celibate, you were sort of a spiritual super person. You had denied yourself the flesh. You had laid aside all of those things and totally devoted yourself to Jesus Christ. And there was a prevailing view in the Corinthian church that celibacy was the highest form of Christian life. To never get married. To have no sexual relationship at all. And it got so bad that people were not only not getting married, but condemning the people who were married, and the people who were married were leaving their partners in order to be celibate so they could be more spiritual. And people who were married to an unbeliever were getting out fast because there was supposedly a defilement in being married to an unbeliever and having a sexual relationship with an unbeliever. So the Corinthian church had a lot of problems about marriage. Some people were banging the gavel for celibacy, and of course the Jews would be banging the gavel for marriage because they thought it was a sin not to be married. So the Corinthians had a lot of questions, and they wrote and asked him, help us with the problem of marriage. And so in this middle section, he stops to help them about this subject of what to do about marriage and celibacy, et cetera, et cetera. Now I want you to look, and we'll look at the seventh chapter. I want you to look at four key ideas that appear in the first seven verses. And they deal with the whole problem of whether to be celibate or married, whether to be single or married. Some of you people are caught in the throes of this thing right now. You don't know whether to get married or not to get married. Some of you don't have any option at this point. You're either single and haven't found anybody interested, or you're married and you're stuck. But some of you do have that option, and you don't know whether to look for somebody to marry or whether not to. You don't know whether it's right to remarry or whatever. So maybe the Spirit of God will pinpoint some things that will help you. Four key ideas coming at the problem from the standpoint of celibacy or being single. And you can follow along as we look. Number one, celibacy is good. Verse 1. Now concerning the things about which you wrote unto me, it is good for a man not to touch a woman. Now we'll stop there. Now that sounds, if you just take that literally, it sounds a little picky, right? I remember when I was in high school, it was advertised that this particular church group was going on a hayride, and there was this one lady who was going to be the chaperone. And she was really, really a prudish person. And so we had a hayride with two wagons. Boys on one wagon, girls on the other wagon. I will never forget that. I mean, talk about a bummer. That's it, right? You know, that rivals the school I heard about where the basketball team wore long pants. You know, I mean, you can just take things a little too far. But this was the situation. And her justification, I'll never forget, we got this little talk about 1 Corinthians 7:1. If you were there, you might be bumping, touching. It's good for a man not to touch a woman. Well, folks, if you take that as a blanket literal statement, Adam and Eve would have been the last people that ever lived on the face of the earth. That's not the point. It's not talking about that. The concept touching a woman is a euphemism for sexual intercourse. That's what it means. That is its significance, and I can show that to you very simply from several Old Testament passages. The first one is Genesis 20, verse 6. And here was a potential case where adultery could have been committed in the family of Abraham. But in verse 6, God said unto him in a dream, yea, I know that thou didst this in the integrity of thy heart, for I also withheld thee from sinning against me, therefore allowed I thee not to touch her. To touch her means to have a physical relationship. In Ruth, chapter 2, Ruth and Boaz. Boaz had that desire to keep Ruth pure. Let thine eyes be on the field, Ruth 2:9, that they do reap, and go thou after them. Have I not charged the young men that they shall not touch thee? In Proverbs, I'll give you one more, 6:29. So he that goeth into his neighbor's wife, whosoever touches her shall not be innocent. And of course, you know, it isn't talking about a tap on the shoulder. It's talking about a relationship, physical, sexual. That's the idea. So verse 1 is saying it is good not to have a sexual relationship. And he's simply saying it is good to be single. It is good for a man not to be married. It is good. Now you say, whoa, John, how can you say that's what it says in the Bible? Now notice something, folks, before you all panic. He does not say it is the only good. It is also good to be married. He is simply saying it isn't evil to be single. You know, that's a problem today because so many people think if you're not married, something wrong with you. Well, she's not married. I wonder where the quirks are. There's got to be something wrong. There must be some skeletons in the closet. We have those little innuendos and inferences. We say, poor fella must have some abnormalities. Can't find anybody in this whole world that'll take you on. You're in bad shape. Bad shape. But he says, look, it is a good thing not to be married. He's already talked about the sexual immorality thing in chapter 6. That's not what he's talking about. Here he's talking about marriage. Now, he doesn't say it's bad to get married, and he doesn't say it's better to be single. He just says it's kalas. It's profitable, it's beneficial, it's good to be unmarried. Nothing wrong with that at all. It's very good. He's not using comparatives. He's stating a fact. Now, the reason it's so urgent that he say this is because of the Jews in the church. The Jews, you see, used to teach that if you didn't have a wife, you were a sinner. They said this, a man who does not have a wife and a child has slain his posterity and lessened the image of God in the world. 7 kinds of people couldn't get to heaven. They had a list. Number 1 on the list, a Jew who has no wife. Number 2, a wife who has no children. The Jew said, God said, be fruitful and multiply, and if you don't, you're disobedient to the commands of God. Now, no doubt this pressure was coming on the Corinthian church from the Jewish members. They were saying, you've got to be married. And the Gentiles who didn't want to get into the big mishmash of marriage and who wanted to get some higher devotional level to God were saying, forget it, man. We're going to be celibate and we're going to strictly remove ourselves from marriage and live a life totally given over to God. And Paul is starting out by saying, it's good to be single. It's fine. Nothing wrong with that at all. You say, well, what about the Old Testament? It says it's not good for man to be alone. Well, you can be single and still not be alone. You can have friends. Psalm 68:6 says God sets the solitary in families. Maybe your family is your friends, but God will give you somebody to fulfill the need for other friends. But it's good to be single. If you're single, it's good. It's not bad. It's not evil. It's not wrong. It's good.
1: You're listening to Grace to You, the Bible teaching ministry of John MacArthur. The title of John's current study, Restoring Marriage. Well, one thing this study is making clear, God says a lot about marriage, and it's a key theme in both the Old Testament and the New Testament. But does Scripture also explain why God created marriage in the first place, and what marriage may reveal about God's character? Here's how John answered those questions.
2: Yeah, when in Genesis we read that we're created in God's image, part of that image, and there are a lot of aspects to it, but part of that image is a relationship because God is a Trinity, Father, Son, and Holy Spirit. So to be created in God's image means to be designed for relationship. And that's why marriage is called the grace of life. It is to reflect in its fullest sense the image of God. It is also for the purpose of procreation. It is also for the purpose of purity, so that one is not tempted to sin and sin in an immoral way. You need to have your own wife and your own husband. But God's design for marriage also is to produce a generation of righteous people. That is why, you know, way back in the book of Deuteronomy, the children of Israel were told to basically raise children and teach them to love the Lord their God with all their heart, soul, mind, and strength. In the New Testament, we're instructed to bring up children in the nurture and admonition of the Lord. So For all of those reasons, God has designed marriage, and he has designed a unique role for the husband and a unique role for the wife, not to be confounded or confused or reversed.
1: 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Now for the entire Grace to You staff, I'm Phil Johnson. 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
13: The book says love one another as much as is possible. 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
13: The title today is Help, I Need Somebody, and I want to read you something and see if you can identify with this. When I was younger, so much younger than today, I never needed anybody's help in any way. And now these days are gone, I'm not so self-assured. Now I find I've changed my mind, I've opened up the doors. Help me if you can, I'm feeling down. And I do appreciate your being around. Help me get my feet back on the ground, won't you please help me? And now my life has changed in oh so many ways, my independence seems to vanish in the haze. But every now and then I feel so insecure. I know that I just need you like I've never done before. Help me if you can. I'm feeling down. And I do appreciate you being around. Help me get my feet back on the ground. Won't you please help me? And then it repeats. We obviously know who wrote this. The Beatles. And it's interesting to me, most people, most songwriters, true songwriters, don't just, you know, well, let's make up a song. A lot of times I think it really comes out of where they are and who they are. And I think something's going on here in this person's life. The title of the song is Help, I Need Somebody. That's a very difficult thing for people to say. I have a friend who's been in the hospital in the recent past. And this is going to be pretty, not graphic, but at least cut to the chase. And this person has had a rough time through life and had a hard time needing anybody. And she found herself sick at home and in so much pain that she literally could not get out of the bed to go to the restroom. Now, this is an educated person in a lot of pain, and her friends would come see her, and they'd say, are you okay? And she'd say, yes. And she was laying there in her own waste. And what that caused is an infection in her back that complicated her problem. So by the time she got in the hospital, she was in a heap of trouble, almost died from this thing. Now, think about this. There she is laying in the bed and is too nervous or proud or whatever the word is to say, look, I can't get myself out of this bed to go to the restroom. Help. I need somebody. Won't you help me? Now, it's not that no one would have helped her. It'd have been more. I mean, it's kind of a graphic thing and tough to do, but I guarantee you any number of people that were there, if they had known what was going on, would have tried to help her. There are lots of people out there who feel this way. At one point, I never needed anybody's help in any way, and now these days are gone. In other words, I need somebody's help. I'm not so self-assured. Now I find I've changed my mind. I've opened up the doors. I'm willing to let somebody in and help me. I have countless conversations with people, whether it's drugs or alcohol, sexual addiction, whatever the deal may be. At some point in your life, you say, you know what? I can't do this anymore. I can't go on by myself. I need somebody's help. And you'll find yourself either crying out to someone else or to God. Now, I've got a ton of verses here today, and I won't camp on all of them, but I want us to look at just some of the places. There's nobody in the scriptures like David who cries out for help. King David in the Psalms, and I'm going to give you a sampling of these in the Psalms. In Psalm 22:11, he says to God, "Be not far from me, for trouble is near, for there is none to help." David felt sometimes like, God, you've got to stick with me because there is nobody else to help me but you. You ever feel that way? Your family's abandoned you, your husband, your wife, your kids, your work, your everything is gone. Psalm 22:19, "But you, O Lord, do not be far from me. O my strength, hasten to help me. God, help me." Psalm 27 and the whole chapter really are 1 through 14. Down in verse 7, he says, "Hear, O Lord, when I cry with my voice, have mercy also upon me and answer me. When you said," God said to him, "seek my face, my heart said to you, your face, Lord, will I seek. Do not hide your face from me. Do not turn your servant away in anger. You have been my help. Do not leave me nor forsake me, O God of my salvation." In the Old Testament, he's praying, God, don't leave me or forsake me. And it's awesome in the New Testament that Jesus says, I will never leave you or forsake you. And guys, I don't know what that means to you, but that means a whole lot to me. People can die on you. People can leave. Anything can fall apart. But God says, I will never leave you or forsake you. I will never abandon you. I'll never dump you. I'll never betray you. I'll never cheat on you. And then down in verse 13, David says, "I would have lost heart unless I had believed that I would see the goodness of the Lord in the land of the living. Wait on the Lord, be of good courage, and he shall strengthen your heart. Wait, I say, on the Lord." Now, what do you say to somebody who says, well, I've got nowhere else to go but God, and I've cried out to God, help, I need somebody, and God, you're the only one I need. You're the last place I have to go. You've got to do something, and nothing happens. Anybody ever feel like that? You cry out to God, and you don't hear anything, nothing happens? David says, wait on the Lord. You may cry out today, okay, God, I need your help. And you say, help me, I need somebody, and nothing happens. And tomorrow, nothing happens. And the next day, nothing happens. Well, let me ask you a question. If nothing happens for a week or two or three or a month or two or three, where are you going to go? Who are you going to cry out to if he's the only one you found or that's left to cry out to? If God doesn't do something, nothing's going to happen, right? So if you quit crying out to him and you quit waiting for him, where are you going to go? There is nowhere else to go. So my encouragement for you today is what he says here, wait on the Lord, be of good courage, and he shall strengthen your heart. Wait, I say, on the Lord. Be patient. Because sometimes the answer's on the way, it's just not there yet. Sometimes it's timing. Sometimes God wants to teach you something while you wait. But don't stop crying out for help. Okay? Psalm 33:20. Our soul waits for the Lord. He is our help and our shield. Psalm 38:22. Make haste to help me, O Lord, my salvation. Psalm 40:13. Be pleased, O Lord, to deliver me. O Lord, make haste to help me. And see, even David's like, God, what in the world are you doing? Hurry up. I'm asking for help. You're not doing what I want done. Help me, God. I'd recommend you read this whole psalm sometime if you're taking notes. 46:1, God is our refuge and strength, a very present help in trouble. And I think I've asked this before. When you get in trouble, where do you run? Do you run to the past? The things that used to fix it temporarily? Do you run to somebody that you used to run to that maybe fixed it temporarily? Or do you run to God who is your refuge and your strength? And I guess the real question is he your refuge? And is he your strength? See, the world today tells you all that you need, the answers are within you, right? Everything you need is somewhere within you need to find it. Let me tell you something. This is what I believe. If Jesus isn't in you, you got nothing in you. Jesus is the one that said in John 15:5, without me, you can do nothing. You say, yeah, but I'm smart. Well, let me tell you something. You may be so smart, you don't know you can't do anything. You can't do anything. He is your refuge. He is your strength. He is a very present help in trouble. Psalm 60, verse 11. Give us help from trouble, for the help of man is useless. I think he was at a certain time in his life when he said that. But sometimes you say, you know what, God, there's nobody else that can help me. If you don't do it, it isn't going to happen. Everybody else's instruction, everybody else's encouragement, there's some kind of stuff, God, that only you can do. Psalm 70, verse 5, but I am poor and needy. Make haste to me, O God. You are my help and my deliverer. O Lord, do not delay. Don't ever hesitate to keep hammering God. There's plenty of scripture in the Bible that talks about harassing God. Seriously, go at him. God, what are you doing? I'm patient. I'm trying to be patient. I've got courage. If I didn't, I couldn't keep asking. But God, where are you? What are you doing? I've got nowhere else to go. Psalm 94, 17. Unless the Lord had been my help, my soul would soon have settled in silence. I'd have just given up, just gone silent. Psalm 119, and there's tons of stuff, and this is a long psalm, like 176 verses. Starting in verse 173. Let your hand become my help, for I have chosen your precepts. I long for your salvation, O Lord. Your law is my delight. Let my soul live, and it shall praise you, and let your judgments help me. I have gone astray like a lost sheep. Seek your servant, for I do not forget your commandments. And then Psalm 121, verse 1. This is great stuff. I will lift up my eyes to the hills, from whence comes my help. My help comes from the Lord, who made heaven and earth. You know what I think we don't think about sometimes is who this God is. The Bible says, what is man that thou art mindful of him, or the son of man that you even consider? I mean, God, why would you even think about me? The God of the universe, I told somebody this yesterday, the Bible says that God holds the universe right here in the span of his hand, from the thumb to the middle finger. Our God is such an awesome God that he holds the entire universe. We don't even know where it starts or stops. We can't even find the edge of it. We're not with radio telescopes, Hubble, nothing. We cannot find the edge of this thing. And the Bible says that he holds it all right there. What kind of God is that? How awesome is that? And that is the God that I say help to. Guys, we pay too much attention sometimes to our surroundings, to our weaknesses, to who we are, not who he is. And sometimes it's just good to get in a closet somewhere and close your eyes and say, you know what? My God is an awesome God. And Father, if you made the heavens and the earth, you keep everything in orbit. You keep the earth close enough to the sun to keep us warm, but not far away that we'll freeze. You protect, you preserve, you sustain. God, if you can do all that, then you're bound to be hearing me say help. God, I got nowhere else to go, and I believe that you're awesome. And you start looking up to the hills, not down at your feet. You look where your help comes from. My help comes from the Lord who made heaven and earth. He will not allow your foot to be moved. He who keeps you will not slumber. Behold, he who keeps Israel shall neither slumber nor sleep. You know, that seems like a simple thing. Wouldn't it be a terrible thing to find in Scripture somewhere where God rests? And like there's a day of the week where he's really asleep. And you get in big trouble on Sunday or something like, well, I got to wait till tomorrow. He's asleep. Or try to wake him up. You don't have to wake God up. He's awake all the time. He doesn't slumber or sleep. The Lord is your keeper. The Lord is your shade at your right hand. The sun shall not strike you by day, nor the moon by night. The Lord shall preserve you from all evil. He shall preserve your soul. The Lord shall preserve your going out and your coming in from this time forth, even forevermore. Guys, I'm encouraging you, read this stuff. Open your Bible sometime and just read it. You say, but I don't get anything out of it. Just keep reading it. Sooner or later, you're going to get something out of it. Sooner or later, something's going to hit you right between the arteries, and you're going to feel something and know that he is God in a way you've never known. Psalm 124:8, our help is in the name of the Lord who made heaven and earth. Now, let me say something about the name of the Lord. There are a lot of words in the Bible, names given to the Lord, but I'm going to tell you something. In the heavenlies, in the spiritual realm, when you say, Father, help in Jesus' name, you have just rattled the sky itself. And I never am ceased to amaze about this name thing. And people throw that name around. But I'm going to tell you something. When you speak it with authority and you go to the God of the universe and you say, Father, I have no right to be here, but I come in Jesus' name with boldness because he died for me. He was buried and raised from the dead. And because of that, I have eternal life, abundant life, and I want something done in his name. I am nobody, but he is everybody. And you told me to come in that name. Guys, you invoke that name. The Bible says he's given him a name that's above every name. And that one day at the name of Jesus, every knee will bow and every tongue will confess that Jesus is the boss, that he is Lord to the glory of God the Father. And there is no one that gets near him. Use that name. Our help is in the name of the Lord who made heaven and earth. Psalm 145, verse 10 and following, but down in verse 18. The Lord is near to all who call upon him, to all who call upon him in truth. God, I'm not just using your name. I'm coming and telling you, I need your help. I need your direction. I need somebody to help me. And I believe you can, or I wouldn't be here talking to you about it. He will fulfill the desires of those who fear him. He also will hear their cry and save them. You've got to believe that when you cry help, God hears you. Now you say, but I don't even know this God. I don't even feel like I'm in his family. Then say, God, help me in terms of eternity. Then cry out and say, God, I feel lost. What do people do when they're drowning? They flail their arms in the water. Even if there's nobody around, they're screaming, help, help. Somebody help me. They need to be rescued. They need to be saved. That may be where you are, but cry out help. God will send somebody. You can't imagine how many conversations I have, and I get into the conversation, and it turns out this person has been thinking about God. They've been thinking about Jesus. They've had questions. They're looking for an answer to eternity, and I'm just there. I start talking. You know what? I'm an answer to their prayer. Help. They don't know what to pray, and you come along, and God uses you to explain what it is they need help with, maybe. You are the answer to more people's prayer than you have any idea. And we hesitate when the Holy Spirit prompts us and says, say something. This person needs help, and I've sent you here to help them. So say something. Well, what if I screw it up? Let me tell you something. If somebody's drowning and you stand on the edge of the water and go, well, I might not rescue them in the right way. I don't want to do the wrong thing. Get in the dadgum water and help them. Psalm 146:3, do not put your trust in princes nor in a son of man in whom there is no help. He says, don't confide more trust in people more than you do God, basically. Now, here's a great passage. Some of you have read this, may be familiar with Ecclesiastes chapter 4, and we'll start with verse 9. Two are better than one because they have a good reward for their labor. When Rebecca and I went on our honeymoon, we took a pretty long honeymoon, and one of the places we got to go was Israel. And while we were in Israel, let me tell you what I saw. I looked around. There I am, a young, newlywed husband, and there were all these old men, old women, alone in a bus, seeing Israel or wherever else we went. You know what hit me? They'd spent their whole life, saved all their money. Somebody died. They cashed in the whatever and went by themselves. I don't know too many people want to go to Europe by themselves. It happens every once in a while. But most of the time you want to go on a trip with somebody. Why? You want to share the trip. You want to have somebody there to look at a mountain and go, unbelievable. And you come back home and they say, how was your trip? You say, I don't know, but you know, we know because we were there together. He says two are better than one because they have a good reward for their labor. There's something about working as a team. I'm not very good at tennis. I can play, but I don't want to play tennis. You know why? Because I don't want to play by myself against somebody else. I'd rather be on a basketball team. Some people have a hard time being self-employed or they sit at home and do that thing alone. Some people are great at it, but some people want to be on a team. There is reward in the labor you do together. Verse 10, for if they fall, one will lift up his companion, but woe to him who is alone when he falls, for he has no one to help him up. Now, I keep going over this, I guess, week after week even, and I'm not even sure. I guess it's because I meet so many people who are sucking air so bad that I can't stop saying something about this. Do not live in isolation. You say, but I trusted people before and I got killed. I went to a church and they hurt me. Let me tell you something. Church can be a nightmare because, I mean, church would be a great deal if it wasn't for the people. But as long as there are people, and that's what makes up a church, you're going to have troubles. You're going to have disagreements. You're going to have stuff. But the book says love one another. And as much as is possible, get along with one another. But you're going to have struggles. You're not going to find a perfect church. But get involved somewhere with a body of believers so when you go down, you're not by yourself. There is someone there to help you up. You say, but I'm strong. You're closer to being in trouble than anybody I know. I can do it by myself. That works for 2-year-olds, but it doesn't work very well for adults. Now, if you're an immature Christian, that's probably what you say. I can do it by myself. But God's going to allow your circumstances to get such that you will end up somewhere on your knees or on your face going, help, I need somebody. And the problem is it's going to take God longer to get somebody there sometimes because you're farther away from anybody than if you had just stayed in a group, in a pack, in a body of believers that are intended to be there to give you cover, shelter, encouragement, protection. It just works. It's in the book. If they fall, one will lift up his companion, but woe to him who is alone when he falls, for he has no one to help him. Again, if two lie down together, they will keep warm, but how can one be warm alone? Though one may be overpowered by another, two can withstand him, and a threefold cord is not quickly broken. Me one-on-one with somebody, I may not win, but if there's two against one, I got a better chance. And a threefold cord is not easily broken. You take two strands of twine and twist them, you got strength, but you take three and weave a rope, you got some strength because there's three strands you're pulling against. In a marriage, it's you, it's your mate, and it's God. If it's just you and your mate, that's good. But guys, it's not as strong as you and God, that threefold strand, threefold cord. All right, let me read you just a couple in the New Testament. In Galatians 6:1, brethren, if a man is overtaken in any trespass, you who are spiritual, restore such a one in a spirit of gentleness, considering yourself, lest you also be tempted. When somebody around you is crying out for help, step in there and do something. I cannot tell you how many times personally and how many people I talk to that say, you know what, I thought it was going to be just a struggle and a problem and I was going to give up so much to help this person, but it blessed me 10 times what it did for them to be able to help somebody. Don't be so selfish. Don't get so caught up in your own stuff. You know what? When you get selfish and you don't help somebody else, then the day comes when you're in trouble and you got nobody. And I don't know how this thing works, but it almost seems that the people through their life who take care of other people, when it gets down to their turn, there's people around them. I'm not sure what the principle is. But the bitter old people who protect themselves and get away and I'm not going to get involved, they die that way. Maybe because they never have given help and they don't know how to receive help. It is okay to need somebody's help. There's nothing wrong with that. It may not be the American way, guys, but there's a point where you've got to get somebody's help. In Hebrews 4:16, let us therefore come boldly to the throne of grace, that we may obtain mercy and find grace to help in time of need. Come boldly to the throne of grace that we may obtain mercy and find grace to help in time of need. Now, I don't know where you're going, but I can guarantee you if you haven't or you don't, you will need some help. And some of you got personal stuff going on in your life, and if you don't get some help, it's going to destroy you. I've had a couple of calls from alcoholics in the last week or so that want to sit down and talk. You know why? Because they know they need some help, and if somebody doesn't help them, they're in big trouble. They're going to lose their families. They're going to lose their lives, maybe. Whatever it is that you're struggling with, whatever it is you won't let go of, you won't reach out to somebody and say, help me. Some people won't go to church because they can't find the books of the Bible. They're afraid somebody's going to embarrass them because they don't know something. There's a big difference in being stupid and being ignorant. If you're stupid, you don't even know you're ignorant. But if you're ignorant, you just don't know and you can learn. So if you go to church and you feel uncomfortable, find somebody that you trust or know and say, look, I'm clueless about this. I need some help. I don't know where these books of the Bible are. And they say, well, here's a concordance in the front. Start where you are. Go with the basics, but get some help. Let somebody help you. There's some stuff I know a ton about, and you'd feel terribly insecure. But there's a lot of stuff you know tons about, and I'm the one that's going to feel insecure. But if I need your help, I got to say, look, I don't know anything about what you know. Could you help me? And most people are more than willing to help if they're asked. But the tough thing is most people are not willing to ask, because we're too proud, and God will allow you to get to the place where all you can do is scream out, help, I need somebody. And frankly, the sooner the better, because your life will start changing then.
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15: Come on by. 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
13: All right, let's pray. Father, thank you so much for this day. And Father, there are people who, whatever the issue, maybe it's something they've been screaming help for and just need encouragement to have courage, to be strong, to be patient and persevere and wait for you to come through. And Father, for those who are in a mess and don't know where to turn or what to do, and they know they need some help, and they just need to take that first step, they just need to cry out to you and say, God, okay, I need your help, that they would do that today. And Father, maybe for somebody, it could be their first day, and somehow this whole thing about God and his son Jesus and the fact that he lived and died and was buried and raised from the dead, and they've never understood that eternity is a free gift, that we can have eternal life spent with you absolutely free. And they didn't even realize that. And they've been kind of screaming out help. And maybe today they hear the message that you love them. You've got a plan, a purpose. You can forgive their sin, clean their past, wipe it completely away, and give them a hope for the future and a life today. I pray that where they sit in this room, they just say, God, I need your help. I know I'm a sinner. I need your forgiveness. And I ask you to come into my heart, into my life. I receive this gift of eternal life. And I ask you to live in me and through me. I know I can't do it my way. It doesn't work. So God, I choose to do it your way. And I ask you to help me, not only today, but till the day I see you in heaven. Father, thank you for being a very present help in time of need. And I pray that we'd find ourselves more every day, every minute of the day, crying out to you, help. God, I need somebody. And that somebody is you. And we pray it in Jesus' name, makes it possible. Amen.
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23: From SRN News, I'm Rich Thomason in Washington. The U.S. and Iran have exchanged fire again, the U.S. hitting various military targets in Iran, and the Iranians lashing out at American bases in Bahrain, Jordan, and Kuwait. Secretary of War Hegseth says there could be more American attacks.
24: And that's not because we want to restart anything we don't have to restart. It's because the War Department is prepared to set the terms to ensure that we get the kind of deal President Trump expects.
23: A deal that would prevent Iran from ever getting a nuclear weapon. The president says an agreement has been prepared. All that's required is for Iran to sign on the dotted line. It's something the Iranians have not yet done. The president criticizes them for foot dragging. The latest U.S. strikes coming in retaliation for Iran's downing of a U.S. Army helicopter earlier in the week. The Dow futures up 375. This is SRN News.
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27: And that's what we're doing in our culture right now. We're having a shame conversation instead of a sin conversation. We're saying the shame is what's made us unwell. God's Word says it's actually the sin that has made us unwell.
26: Well, that's an insight from Dana Gresh, and she joins us today on Focus on the Family with Jim Daly to talk about the positives and some of the negatives of the purity culture. I'm John Fuller. Now, we're talking about some pretty adult themes here that aren't going to be appropriate for younger children, so please, we suggest you get your kids settled elsewhere before you listen.
28: You know, John, one of the most difficult conversations, although it should be talked about more, is physical intimacy. And what's a biblical perspective on that? How do we train up our young people so they have a healthy view of it? We are body, soul, and spirit. And so we've got to communicate that to our kids. Mm-hmm. And it is, you know, it's a pull. Your teens, your 20s, there are things going on in your body that are pushing you toward physical intimacy. Mm-hmm. But of course, as Christians, we want that in the context, and we as Christian parents want that in the context of marriage. Of course. You know the good news? God's a God of grace as well. His love for us is healing and ever present. And when mistakes happen, He is there for us to embrace us, to love us, and to allow us to continue to grow in Him. That's what's so beautiful. Mm-hmm. So it's not about being perfect, but it is about that desire to please the Lord. And it is a great desire to enter into marriage that way. Mm-hmm. And today we're going to hit this really, you know, touchy subject and talk frankly about it.
26: Yeah, yeah. And Dana Gresh is the founder of True Girl. She's a best-selling author and has recently written a book that forms the foundation for our conversation. It's called And the Bride Wore White. And you can learn more about Dana and about this really excellent resource at our website, and that's focusonthefamily.com/broadcast.
28: Dana, welcome back to Focus on the Family. It's always good to have you here.
27: Oh, I'm so glad to be here with you today.
28: It's so fun, typically. This can be a little bit of a heavy topic. And, you know, right in my mind from the get-go here, it's all the disclaimers that you got to think about, because somebody will be offended about something that's said.
27: Yeah.
28: And again, the spirit and the heart of the discussion is really to give people a perspective on physical intimacy, God's design for it. Whether you're that teenager, and we have teens listening from time to time, and we have a lot of 20-somethings listening too, that are single. So what is that right way to go? And again, so many people will have different perspectives. We understand that. Let's get one of the things out of the way right away, and that is we have plenty.

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5: Which is acknowledging there's good and there's bad. And we've got to be very careful not to throw the baby out with the bathwater. And I feel like we have to understand why that's important. So let me tell you about a letter I got.
6: Mm-hmm.
5: 2 years ago, 2024, early spring, I got a letter in a silver envelope. I call it the silver letter.
6: Huh.
5: Because this was just a trajectory shifting moment for me. Inside was a letter from a mom whose daughter had just become a teenager. And she had some questions for me about how to talk to her daughter about sex. And the reason she had those questions is because this mom had grown up kind of at the apex of the purity movement. And the letter included photocopies of a newspaper article, because on her wedding day, two different sources, media sources, came out to report on this couple waiting until they were married. I mean, you got to think, like, can you think of a world in which this would happen today?
7: Yeah, that's not newsy.
5: No. And I mean, this was when Miley Cyrus had a purity ring on her finger. Mm. You know, this, yeah. And half of the other Disney characters or Disney celebrities. And so she was a part of what was celebrated about that movement. Fast forward now, her daughter's a teenager. She goes to the youth pastor and says, my husband and I would like to come tell our story of waiting until we were married. And she went on in this letter to say, we have enjoyed a beautiful marriage. We've enjoyed a beautiful sex life. We've had a really healthy impact in our community and our culture. And so I just thought this youth pastor was going to be like, yes, I would love for you to share that. Instead, he informed me that teaching, that period of time in the church, was very toxic.
6: Huh.
5: And she said, I was dumbfounded. I was confused because good things came out of it in my life. And I'm just writing to you to say, am I going to mess my daughter up if I teach her what I learned during that time period? And do you still believe what you taught then?
6: Hmm.
5: And I'm telling you, that'll stop you in your tracks to do some research. So for about 2 years now, I've been looking at the good and the bad, because there's some of each. I think I'm a part of the good fruit of the purity movement, even though I was discontent with it. You know, I was a youth leader at the time, and I looked around and I was like, I love that the church is talking about sex. That's probably the best thing that happened, right?
6: Right.
5: The church is finally talking about sex. And that was good, because the people that know the creator and the designer of sex and gender should be the ones talking about it the most. Finally, we are. However, it wasn't a fully mature conversation, because it was really, people don't know this, started by teenagers.
6: Huh.
5: There's 53 teenagers in a basement in Nashville that look around and they see the AIDS crisis, terrifying parents, terrifying medical experts. The headlines are terrifying. And they say, well, what if we just did what this Bible tells us to do? And we waited. So 53 kids sign a True Love Waits pledge.
6: Hmm.
5: They design it. So right away, your leaders probably don't have the experience to lead well, right?
6: Yeah.
5: Because they're teenagers.
6: They have good hearts, intent.
5: Oh, and they're going to the Word of God.
6: Yeah.
5: 1 year later, 200,000 kids are in Washington, D.C. signing the same pledge. This is a freight train.
6: Yeah.
5: There's no stopping it.
6: Yeah.
5: I think the leaders shepherded it as well as they could have, considering you're dealing with teenagers and you're dealing with movement, right? So some people got hurt. And you use the word legalism. I think there were pockets of the purity movement where there was legalism. And that did create a lot of hurt, a lot of pain. And we've got to acknowledge that.
6: Yeah.
5: And we have been guilty of that, not just in how we teach, how the church teaches sexual integrity, but in everything, you know, because rules make us feel safe. And Jesus pulls us back and says, you're

0: never, you're never going to obey the rules without my love.
1: Yeah. And you know, three core areas of life, to broaden this for just a second, my observation is, and you know, we can say it, there's many Christian leaders, pastors that have fallen. And it's typically three things, and it's right there in scripture. Pride is an issue, money, and sex. And we have to be in tune with the Spirit to say, okay, what's your weakness? You probably have one. And then what are you going to do to build the right kind of protection so that you don't fall into that temptation, right? Let me put it in this way. This is, I think, really interesting. And I've mentioned this before, but talking to a Catholic priest, you know, he said the image of God, Lucifer wanted that for the angels, and God chose to put it into human beings, his very image. And he created us male and female. And the plan was for the two to become one, which is the very image of God walking this earth.
0: That's right.
1: And he fights it tooth and nail. Think of how marriage has been on the ropes because of the enemy's assault on human sexuality. I mean, look at the movements there's so many: sexual orientation, transgender. I mean, it is like a spiritual assault on God's design.
0: It is. And it's an assault on the love of God too. So first, you're referring to Genesis 1, where it says, in the image of God, he created them, male and female, he created them. And then it goes on to say, the two will become one flesh. And that one, though, is the word echad. And the only other place we see that used is in the prayer, the Jewish prayer, "Hear, O Israel, the Lord our God is one," echad. And so when they come together, they look even more uniquely like God. And one of the mind-blowing things for me that really made me say, okay, as a wife, as a mom, as a minister of the gospel, as a Great Commission minister of the gospel, which all of us are, this topic matters, because in Genesis 4:1, it says Adam lay with his wife Eve, and she became pregnant and gave birth. And that word there is yada. Adam yada with his wife Eve. And if you grew up with Seinfeld, you know, yada, yada, yada, blah, blah, blah. Turns out this word is not so boring after all, right? This is a sacred, profound, pleasure-filled word. And I thought, wow, this is very different. The word means to know, to be known, to be deeply respected, transcends the physical that the world gets fixated on. Okay? The world is fixated on how we connect to one another physically. And God's word talks about how we're connecting emotionally and spiritually, knowing each other. But here's what's mind-blowing. It's only used, that word, a handful of times to talk about a husband and a wife knowing each other. It's used predominantly about how we can know God. Be still and know, yada, that I am God. You're touching on something very sacred here, Jim. Maleness and femaleness, marriage and sex, they're pictures. They're pictures of some of the most sacred truths that we hold dear. And the intimacy that we can have with God, marriage is just pointing to that. And if we don't rise up to protect it, then the things that we hold most dear in our faith are marginalized and erased. That's why this conversation matters so very much.
1: And why there's tension about it, even in the church. Going back to that pastor, this is a toxic subject. It shouldn't be.
2: 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And our guest today is Dana Gresh. We're talking about her book and The Bride Wore White, and some of the concepts, the big concepts in this book. 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
1: Dana, let me explore with you your life. I mean, you put it in the book and you've talked about it. Your goal was that, to go into marriage pure, and that didn't happen. So talk to that specifically, that situation, explain it, and then speak to other women who are listening that had a similar experience. There was a desire, but it was tripped up.
0: I was Christian teenager and a Christian high school and a Christian home and a Christian youth group. I was actively involved in teaching Sunday school in my church. I love Jesus.
1: All the right things.
0: I love the Lord. And, you know, I heard the thou shalt not speeches, which is what we had really before the purity conversation. It got more robust after the purity conversation sort of started, which was good. It was more than just thou shalt not. It was just the rules when I was a teenager.
1: Right.
0: And so I never went through the process of thinking through why I believed these rules were good and got in a Christian dating relationship like many of us and many people still today and hadn't made any decisions. I hadn't been decisive about what I believed and why I believed it.
1: Uh-huh.
0: And so, you know, I ended up giving the gift I desperately wanted to give to my husband on my wedding night. I gave it away to, I was 15. I was a baby.
1: Mm.
0: You know, I look back and I see 15-year-olds today and I'm like, oh.
1: Let me ask you this question. Did you feel that way at that age? Like this is something, a gift? Because that sounds very adult to think of it in that
0: That's
1: way.
0: That's the thing, I didn't.
1: Right. So in that context, for younger girls listening right now, or moms that are going to have a chat tonight, how do you, looking at your younger self, what conversation would have helped you? What would be the tone and the substance of that at 15 that would have maybe steered you a little differently?
0: Well, even when I was 9, 10, 11, 12, setting the stage of how sacred this is, being very clear about why, that it's a picture of the gospel. These are, there's no junior salvation. There's no junior Christian. There's no junior Great Commission. There's no junior Holy Spirit. There's you're a believer or you're not. Of course, we talk to 9-year-olds differently than we talk to 19-year-olds or 29-year-olds.
1: Right, maturity levels are different.
0: The maturity levels are different, but I really believe it's important that we have these mature conversations because otherwise the world is discipling our children what they will believe on the topic of sex and gender. And our silence becomes a megaphone for that instruction. So I think just starting early period would have been important. But I think one of the things that I really fought to keep in this rewrite of And the Bride Wore White is being decisive. Every single one of us in life, there's research on this. We decide or we slide into behavior.
1: Mm.
0: There's really no middle ground.
1: Yeah.
0: If we have decided on January 1st, I'm going to eat healthier this year, and we write it down and we set some goals, the chances are we're going to have a better shot at it.
1: Mm-hmm.
0: But if you're midway through the year and you're eating all the carbs and all the sweets like normal, it may be because you didn't pause and make a decision. The same is true of our sexual appetites. And there's long-term research that says people that in their teen years said, this is the kind of person I'd like to marry. These are some things I'd like to achieve so that I'm emotionally and maturity-wise ready before I start dating. Those people, long-term, 20, 30 years down the road, they're in much healthier relationships.
1: Yeah.
0: Versus people who just don't think about it, which I just didn't think about it. And I ended up being sexually active, and it wasn't what I wanted, but I slid into it.
1: Right. Right. And from there, I mean, at 15, that is young.
0: That is very young.
1: Then you have shame and guilt and fear and what have I done? And now, even at that young age, now you're trying to negotiate with God.
0: Mm-hmm.
1: I'm so sorry for what I did. So you feel that shame and guilt.
0: Every day.
1: And then you're trying to still be on the outside, living a life that looks good and healthy, your mom and dad going, oh, isn't she doing well? And now you have this secret. How did you manage
0: that? Well, that wasn't quite how my story looked. My story looked like my mom and dad going, what happened to her? Why is she different? Mm-hmm.
1: Yeah.
0: I became depressed.
1: Wow.
0: I became more withdrawn. And that is one of the things we see in teenage girls who are sexually active, that there is often a change in their mental and emotional wellness.
1: Let me ask you before you keep going there, just that physiological, emotional, mental response should say something about what's going on in the heart.
0: Yeah.
1: the fact that that would be there.
0: Yeah.
1: You know, the naysayers, probably those that are anti-God, are going to say, that's because of the shame you put on people. But there certainly would be a part of that. But there's something deeper going on.
0: I felt shame. And let's pause on that word, because that's one of those words that's become very twisted that Satan has used. Shame invites us to say, I did something wrong. Not I am something wrong, but I chose something that wasn't in my best interest or the best interest of my community. And is there forgiveness for that? Jesus says yes. And then he says, the word says in James 5:16, confess your sins one to another, and then you will be healed. Yeah. It doesn't say confess your shame one to another. And that's what we're doing in our culture right now. We're having a shame conversation instead of a sin conversation. We're saying the shame is what's made us unwell. God's word says it's actually the sin that has made us unwell. And when I confess my sin to you and you say, there's great sociological research on this, and you say, that was wrong, but I still love you. That's what crushes shame.
1: Which again is a mirror of God's treatment toward us. That's what he is in us.
0: Yes.
1: And when we do that to each other, it's a taste of God's character.
0: Yeah.
1: That's what, it's all connected.
0: That's right.
1: Which is amazing. You know, something I want to make sure that we're clear on is many times women are in a situation of abuse.
0: Yeah.
1: That could be emotional, it can be physical, could be a boyfriend or a husband.
0: Yeah.
1: And we need to recognize that abusive situations are absolutely wrong.
0: Yeah.
1: And you need to find safety, you need to get to a place, especially if you have children in the home as well, but you need to get out of that situation and seek help.
0: Absolutely. I've been sounding this alarm since the year 2000, tell someone.
1: Yeah.
0: When you don't feel safe, when you feel guilty, when you feel shame, when you're confused, tell someone. A lot of times the confusion is telling you this isn't a safe relationship, and you don't really even know it until years down the road, until you can kind of get some separation from it, or at least months down the road.
1: Yeah.
0: So if you're feeling that way, tell someone today. Don't wait. Text someone right now.
1: Yeah, and to your point, it'll feel like, am I really experiencing that?
0: Yeah.
1: I mean, some women are going to know because it's that obvious, but others, you're in a gray zone emotionally and you're not sure.
0: Right.
1: Ask and talk to somebody.
0: That's right.
1: Mm-hmm. You can call us here at Focus on the Family, and we're available to help you through that decision tree of where you're at. But it is critical. And with that, as you said, that shame and that guilt can keep you trapped in there. Like, was it my fault? Such a common thing for a woman to say to herself.
0: Yeah.
1: Did I cause this?
0: Yeah.
1: How do you coach a woman to manage that kind of false guilt?
0: Hmm. Well, first, I look her in the eye and I simply say, it was not your fault. You know, for someone who hasn't been in an abusive situation, they can't understand how much those words need to be heard. But then I think the shame that comes along with that follows the same path of, you know, I need to tell you what happened to me. Mm-hmm. And I hear what happened to you.
1: Yeah.
0: And I say, it wasn't your fault. And I still love you.
1: Yeah.
0: And the shame really doesn't have a lot of power when that you start to enter in. You know, there's research that men or women on the battlefield that come off the battlefield, and in the first few days, they say, this is what I saw, this is what I experienced. They say it out loud. They get the empathic witness, that person that says, that had to be horrible. I'm so sorry that happened to you. You're going to be okay. There's power in that. That's why God's word tells us Christianity is not a solo sport. It's a communal activity whereby we are the hands and the feet, the voice of Jesus Christ to one another.
1: Dan, I don't want to end with I guess, a pit in my stomach. I want to give hope. And we're going to come back for day two and keep this conversation going, if you're willing.
0: Yeah.
1: And I just want to give that hope here, that mm-hmm. pearl of hope to the woman listening. No matter how old she is, she could be 16, 15, she could be 25, 35, 55.
0: Yeah.
1: But she's carried that guilt. Like, you know, it was my fault. Speak to that bondage, what the enemy is trying to do, what the world is trying to do to free you from those spiritual mm-hmm. binds. That you don't need to be accountable to God. I mean, the culture is screaming that.
0: Yeah.
1: Just be yourself. You're
0: just
1: in control
0: you.
1: Of your own body.
0: That's right.
1: I mean, even to the point of kill that child
0: mm-hmm.
1: that has been created.
0: Yeah.
1: Speak to that in terms of how do you turn all that devastation, like John 10:10 says, the thief comes to steal, kill, and destroy. Mm-hmm. Women are under the microscope in this regard. The
0: yes.
1: enemy is having a heyday
0: mm-hmm.
1: with women. Now, we got to say, where are the men? But speak to that woman with that heavy burden. How does she set herself free?
0: Well, I walked in shame for about 10 years. Of course, in my case, it wasn't something that was done to me. It was my choice to be sexually active. But I think the pathway is very similar in terms of crushing that shame and receiving the grace of Jesus. It's going to him and saying, what is true? What is true? I'm confused here. I felt shame for 10 years. For 10 years, I've awakened and said, Lord, am I really forgiven? Mm. If I'm forgiven, why do I feel this way? And it was faulty thinking in my heart because I was believing lies. And Jesus said, you will know the truth, and the truth will set you free. So I had to say, Lord, what's the truth about the word virgin? Because it's a word that hurts me when I hear it.
1: Mm.
0: What's the truth about the word purity? Because I hear it, and all I think is, I am not.
1: Mm.
0: And he took me through a gentle process of looking those words in the eye, and they were not more powerful than his love.
1: Mm-hmm.
0: So go to him. Go to him first. Please don't go to TikTok.
1: Yeah.
0: They're not going to tell you the truth about these words.
1: Reddit.
0: Don't go to Reddit. Please don't go to Reddit.
1: Yeah.
0: They are not going to tell you the truth about these words. They're going to tell you to hold these words. They are going to tell you these words are trauma for you, and they always will be. Here's what I've learned about trauma. It's real. I've felt it. I've known it in my life. I have experienced the physiological symptoms of trauma,
1: mm-hmm.
0: the sleeplessness, all of it. And yes, trauma is real and it hurts, but also I have decided that my triggers are an invitation from the Holy Spirit
1: mm-hmm.
0: to be healed.
1: Well, working through that kind of hurt can be so hard, but we don't want anyone to have to do it alone. God creates us for relationship, perhaps especially for those low times. Our team of caring Christian counselors is available to pray with you and give you biblical insight into some first steps to healing with a free initial consultation. 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
7: If you'll turn to John chapter 8, and we have been in a series on how the truth can set you free. And you'll recall that Jesus is speaking to those who had begun to believe on Him. And He says in verse 31, Jesus therefore was saying to those Jews who had believed Him, if you abide in My word, that is conditional. That is, if you're continuing, focusing your attention, absorbing My word, He says, then are you truly disciples of Mine, and you shall know the truth. And the only way to know the truth is to be in God's word. And you shall know the truth, and the truth shall make you free. Set you free, that is, from the bondage that keeps us from becoming the person God wants us to be and achieving the goals that God would have us achieve. And I'll tell you, I do not know of anybody any more to be pitied than a man or woman who gives their life day after day, working at it, driving, pushing everything possible to achieve more, accomplish more, and to accumulate more, and at the end of all of that, be miserable. There are people out there who have so little comparatively, but who know what contentment and joy is. So what we're doing in this series is digging down to find out why is it we can work so hard, achieve so much, and at the same time never quite be able to enjoy. And haven't you met people who have so little and they just tickle to death, just enjoying life, and they're just so free and liberated and everything is just absolutely great with them? You think, what's the deal with those folks? Well, the deal is real simple. They have discovered who they are in Christ Jesus. They're not hung up on guilt, a poor self-image. They don't feel inferior, inadequate, worthless, full of insecurities. And you see, you and I know that there isn't anything in life that the world has to offer that can build security. It can't do it. And you see, God doesn't want His children living on a lower level than He has provided. So, we've talked about what our position is in Christ. In His love, He reached out in the love of Jesus Christ, reconciled us unto Himself, forgave us of our sins, redeemed us, made us a part of the family, a part of the kingdom, and He says He seated us in the heavenlies in Christ Jesus, our Lord. Now, We're talking about who we are in Christ. That is, he says, by the Holy Spirit, he baptized us into Christ. That is our position. We're in him and he's in us. Now, who are we? Who are you now that you've been saved and placed into Christ? Once you begin to see yourself as God sees you, not only are you going to be able to enjoy what you have, who you are, where you're headed, and what you're going to achieve, you're going to enjoy that more. But my friend, your life is going to be a tremendous influence in the lives of other people. So, he says who we are saints, we are new creations in him. You're either going to see it from your viewpoint or somebody else's viewpoint, and sometimes we'll have other people to program into our thinking what is not true. It is the truth that sets you free from the bondage of keeping you from achieving or becoming or enjoying the person God wants you to be. So if you'll turn to, first of all, Ephesians chapter 2, and there's a little passage here in this 10th verse that I want you to notice. The 10th verse, we know 8 and 9, that says, "For by grace you're saved through faith, and that not of yourselves. It's the gift of God, not of works, lest any man should boast." But look, if you will, in verse 10. He says, now speaking of who we are in Christ Jesus, "For we are," present tense now, "we are his workmanship, created in Christ Jesus for," or unto, "good works, which God prepared beforehand that we should walk in them." He says you are the workmanship. Now let me tell you what that word means in the Greek. That word in the Greek comes from the same word which means to make or to do. So when he says that you and I are the workmanship of Jesus Christ, he's referring to what God is doing with us. Notice he says we are his workmanship created where? In Christ Jesus. It is because of our relationship to him. Now, the word means to do or to make, which means that God, having saved us and placed us in Christ Jesus, he is still making something of us. When somebody says, "Why don't you grow up?" all you got to say is, "Well, I am." Because you see, spiritually, all of us are growing in the Lord. If we're not growing in the Lord, we are doing what? We are backsliding and growing away from him, so that you can only be doing two things. You can't be stagnant. That is, you can't stop. You're either growing or you're on the descending scale. He says that you and I are his workmanship. We are the products of God. That is, he has saved us out of the kingdom of darkness, out of Adam, placed us into Christ Jesus, into the kingdom of light. And then, the moment he saved you, he began working on you. He calls it pruning. We say he sands us, he chisels us, he prunes us, he chastens us. He's in the process of growing, so that no single person who's saved today can be expected to be mature tomorrow. All of us are saved, and he says, "As newborn babes desire the sincere milk of the word." So, here's the problem. The problem is that some people have been saved, and after 40 years, they're still babies. There are many of God's people who've been saved, but what are they doing? You see, they're not growing in the Lord. He says we are his workmanship, which is an indication that he's still working on us. Now, he says the purpose for that is that you and I would accomplish something. Now look, if you will, in verse 10. "For we are his workmanship created in Christ Jesus for" what? "For," or unto, "for the purpose of good works which God prepared beforehand that we should walk in them." Now I want you to listen very carefully. He says, "For we are his workmanship created in Christ Jesus unto," for the purpose of what? "Good works." That is, that God has saved you and made you one of his children in order that through you he may produce, he may bear the fruit of good works. Now, friend, the truth is, if there are not any spiritual works that are the overflow of your life, there is something disastrously and desperately wrong in your life. You can go to church for 40 years. He says, created, not unto church going, created unto good works. And listen, he underlined that by saying, "which God prepared beforehand that we should walk in them." He says he created us in Christ Jesus unto good works, which God prepared. That is, listen, God has provided and prepared a work for you to do. He did that before you were ever saved. Imagine getting saved and saying, Thanks, God. I appreciate that. I'm on my way. I know I'm not going to hell, so I've got everything made. I'm eternally secure in Christ Jesus. I'm going to tell you, what a disgrace to God. He says every ounce of energy that you have comes from God. The ability to make money comes from God. Your family, your friends, your health, your strength. Every breath you take comes from God. He says He is working in you. You are His workmanship. He hasn't finished, but let me ask you this. Have we taken the gift of salvation? Have we received the Lord Jesus Christ? Are we absorbing His blessings? Are we just the receptacles of God's blessings, not understanding that before you were ever saved, He prepared a work for you to do, and He says that work was to be of the nature that we should walk around in them. When He says that we should walk in them, the word there means this. It speaks of a lifestyle. That is, on the basis of what He's provided, God says, that's the way you to walk your life. That's the way you to live your life. You to live your life in the pattern that I have provided for you. Christ Jesus being in you, my plan for your life, God's will for your life. He says, you're to live out your life. And in living out your life in that style of life which He has provided, He says, your life is to overflow with good works. And you see, unless we are attached and anchored to Jesus Christ and His will for our life, we're going to be swept with the world. If the world says this, we go that way. If the world says this, we go this way. But notice what He says in that verse. He says, you're His workmanship. You know what that means? That means the master carpenter still has his hands in your life. He says He predestinated us. Listen. Romans 8:29, He predestinated you to be conformed to the likeness of His Son. That is, that's His workmanship. I'm talking about your life being the overflow of whatever God has called you to do. Whatever that is, have you ever stopped to ask yourself the question, is my life an expression of the living will of God in the human body, or am I just sort of floating along, doing my thing, making a living, having enough for my family, just so I have enough of me, myself, and I, and all the things that we want to do? That's all that matters. That's the way the majority of people in this nation live. Outside the will of God, tip their hat to God once in a while, not understanding that He says before He ever saved you, He had already pre-prepared a lifestyle, and that lifestyle is good work unto the glory of God. What are you doing in the will of God, by the grace of God, by the power of God, in the name of Jesus Christ, to the glory of God that counts in this life now? That's what it's all about. And He says, that's who we are. And my friend, don't look at yourself as somebody who's not important, incapable, unworthy, inferior, insecure, when Almighty God says He only has one you. He says we are His workmanship. Another scripture here I want you to notice in this passage, which is very important. 2 Corinthians chapter 5, He says not only are we His workmanship, but He says we're something else. In this passage in verse 17, He says we're new creatures in Christ and we've been reconciled unto Him in verse 18. And verse 19, He says that God was in Christ reconciling, bringing the world back to Himself, not counting their trespasses against them because He nailed them to the cross. And He has committed us to the word of reconciliation. Now look at this 20th verse. Therefore, we are what? Ambassadors for Christ, as though God were entreating through us. We beg you on behalf of Christ, be reconciled to God. Now think about this for just a moment. He says that every single believer is an ambassador. Now what is an ambassador? An ambassador is someone who represents a foreign country. An ambassador speaks his original tongue, is a different language more than likely. An ambassador does not speak his own message. He delivers the message of the one to whom he must pay respects and authority is the king or the president. He's a representative in a foreign country. He is to deliver a message that was given to him. He is on assignment. He has been commissioned. He has a specific task. Here's what he says. You and I who are in Christ are ambassadors for Jesus Christ. Listen, think about this for a moment. You and I are the representatives of Jesus Christ. We speak another language this world does not understand. They do not understand reconciliation, being drawn back to Christ, justification, having been pardoned, sanctification, being set apart of the, under the, like other holy things of God. They do not understand redemption, having been bought by the blood of Jesus Christ from our sinful life. They do not understand being filled with the Holy Spirit, being anointed with the Spirit. They do not understand the things that you and I can speak of on a day-to-day basis of our position in Christ, who we are and what we have in Him. They don't understand. We speak a whole different language. Oh, they may talk about being born again because they've heard it, but they don't understand it. We have a different language. We represent the King of Kings. We are here on assignment, having been saved. We were appointed ambassadors to a foreign land. He says we are pilgrims on our way to glory. We're only here temporarily. And the message that we are to share in this foreign land is the message of the gospel of Jesus Christ, that God is in Christ, reconciling, loving, accepting, redeeming, justifying, and glorifying those who will receive Him. We're here in behalf of Jesus Christ. He says, it's expedient for you that I go away. I'll send the Holy Spirit. He'll be in you, with you, and upon you. He'll speak of me. He will equip you. He will enable you. He will empower you to do what? To share the truth to the world. You and I are on assignment. Appointed ambassadors for Jesus Christ. We have only one message, and that is the cross. That's the only message we have. Everything's wrapped up in the cross. That's our only message. We are here on assignment with a commission, and we're here to represent the person of Jesus Christ in our conversation and in our conduct. God saved you, listen, to raise you up, for you to give yourself to Him and to say, Lord, what wilt Thou have me to do? While you're in the process of conforming me and shaping me. And listen to me, friend, with all of my heart, listen to me. Let me tell you what happens. I've seen it happen over and over. I've seen it happen to some of my friends. That breaks my heart. I've seen it happen to other people. I've seen people listen and listen and listen to sermons, and they come right up to the truth, and they get a glimpse of what God wants, and all of a sudden they start backing off, afraid of what God is going to require, and so they just back right on off. Then you know what happens? They get under conviction, they come right back up to it again, and they look at it again, they think, no. And you know what the real problem is? And I've seen this. I've seen some of the finest, most qualified, gifted people I know keep coming up to the line of commitment and back right off. And I want to tell you something. My friend, I've watched this. You'll keep telling God what you want for years, and you'll keep rationalizing for years. And one of these days, you're going to lie down to die, and you will have settled for a life of excuses, rationalization, because you were unwilling to commit yourself totally, without any reservation, to Jesus Christ. And I want to tell you, listen, if it doesn't do anything to you, can you imagine how God's heart must be grieved when He has invested so much in you and He has so little return? You see, He says the truth will set you free, but listen, it will only set me free if I am willing to abide by the truth that I know. You have so much to give to God, and you keep bumping the point of commitment and backing off. And you come up and you bump the point of commitment and you keep backing off, because you see, there are those who do not love God enough to say, Lord, here's my time. Whatever you want, Lord, here am I. And you see, the reason I kept saying to you, insecurity, inadequacy, inferiority, that's not the real issue. You see, if these things are there, they're going to make you back off. But listen to me. He says the truth sets you free. And I'm simply asking you, Do you believe what he said about you? That you're his workmanship? His workmanship. That you're his ambassadors? His ambassadors. That you belong to him? And that the natural, normal life of the believer is for you to be pouring out your lives and other people's lives? In your vocation, in your worship, in your devotion to him, that somebody's life ought to be different because you crossed their path. Let me ask you this. Let's be honest. How many of you would have to say in your heart, the real truth is, I know that I'm not committed to you. I'm committed to convenience, whatever suits me. But let me ask you this. How many of you have ever told Jesus Christ with all of your heart, all of your heart, you've ever told him, Lord, whatever you want me to do, here am I. Yes, Lord. Yes, Lord. Yes, Lord. Now, what is that you want me to do? Now, you've told him, I want to be obedient. I want to be what? Mm-mm, that's not it. No, not I want to. God, here's my life. The truth will only set me free if I am willing to yield to the truth that requires of me and enables me and equips me to be what God wants me to be. You know what we need? We need some good old, down-to-earth, old-time religious repentance. And my plea to you today is to ask God to show you what you are on the inside. The way he sees you, the things that are keeping you from becoming, yielding, and applying the truth. What are you holding on to that's allowing you to listen to the sermons and enjoy them maybe, or at least understand them, but somehow they don't get that hook in you? I tell you what it is. If you're holding on to one or more things that you have no intention of giving up, I want to tell you, my friend, you cancel out the power of God's message in your life, and that is the most dangerous thing you can do. I plead with you to examine your heart and ask God, what is he trying to say to you in these messages? I can tell you this, he wants to free you so your life will be a beautiful expression of his life.
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8: 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God equips his followers to serve him. With a prayer for you, here's a moment with Charles Stanley.
7: Father, we ask you in Jesus' name, would you speak to every one of us, Lord, and help us to understand that life at the very longest is so very short. And you said we're your workmanship and you have a pre-prepared work for us to do. And whatever earthly vocation it may call for, in the process of fulfilling that responsibility, we will be making a contribution to the kingdom of God, the family of God, as your workmanship and your ambassadors. Oh God, would you sting the hard heart until it begins to soften? Would you begin to peel off the crust of indifference until it gets mellow? Would you bring about confession and repentance and submission that a life that is covered can begin to blossom? And my Father, in Jesus' name, would you let it sink deep enough that the end result would be the beautiful life of commitment that you desire and that you provided for all of us? It's my prayer in Jesus' name.
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22: With SRN News, I'm Rich Thomason in Washington. Iran's downing of a U.S. military helicopter earlier this week brings retaliation American attacks on Iranian military sites, communications, radar, ground control stations. War Secretary Hegseth says that President Trump's prime objective in all of this is close to being met.
23: That Iran will never have a nuclear weapon, which they say they don't want. And so since we're so close to that negotiated deal, if that's the case, they should step up and do it.
22: Mr. Trump says the Iranians have been playing us for suckers. Knife attack in Belfast triggered violent protests in Northern Ireland. Sudanese man accused of attacking the victim and leaving him partially blind. Police turned water cannons on demonstrators who set fires and attacked police. On Wall Street, stock futures are higher. The Dow futures are up 212 points. This is SRN News.
5: And it is 1 minute after 8 o'clock. Hope you're having a great Thursday morning, June 11th. Coming up at 8:30, Truth for Life with Alistair Begg continues the series Truly, Truly. 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
25: Take your Bibles and turn to the second chapter of Acts, Acts chapter 2. The Bible says that unless the Lord builds the house, they labor in vain, who build it. That's true for the church house, and it's true for your house. I've always said that every person ought to have three homes. You ought to know that you have a heavenly home, that you're going to heaven, that you have a place reserved for you in heaven as Jesus promised. You need to know that you have a heavenly home. You need to have a family home. And God puts the solitary in families, the scripture says. And even if you're a family of one with friends around you, you can be a family together. But so often he, of course, puts husbands and wives together and families and children and grandchildren and generations. And he gives us our families. And then everybody ought to have a church home, a heavenly home, a family home, and a church home. Because if we're going to have great families, then we need to know that our faith is firmly founded on the Lord Jesus Christ and His church. If you're going to choose a church, if you're going to be in a church, what kind of church would you choose for yourself and your family? I would dare say the most important decision outside of your own personal family and relationship, the most important decision you can make in life has to do with your church family. What church would you call home? Jesus said, I will build my church and the gates of hell will not prevail against it. All of the forces of hell cannot stop the true church of the Lord Jesus Christ. That is an ironclad promise from Jesus himself. 100%, 1,000%. Jesus said, Satan will never defeat my church, because he said, I'm building it. We're not building it, we're just his partners in it. He's building his church. You know, I don't want to get in competition with Jesus building his church, because he does a lot better job, obviously, than any of us can. What we have done is prayed and preached and witnessed and served and sacrificed and given. Have done whatever it takes in order to support the work of our church. But it's all for him and it's all about him, never about us. And there is a model for the church for all generations here in Acts chapter 2. The church was born in a prayer meeting in Jerusalem 2,000 years ago. Jesus gave his followers a great commandment to love God with all their hearts, mind, soul, and strength, to love their neighbors as themselves, and he gave us a great commandment.

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5: He preaches a powerful message recorded for us in part in Acts chapter 2. At the close of that message that is just full of Jesus, it's all about the cross and the resurrection. He preaches the good news, this gospel of Christ. And at the end, he gives an invitation. He invites people to respond and to receive Christ into their lives. And on that day, when the invitation was given to all the people who had gathered from nations around the world for this Jewish festival, on that day, 3,000 souls were saved. 3,000 people were born again. In one day, the church went from 125 to 3,125. Just like that, when God moved, they were born again. They were baptized, not only by the Spirit, but in water, and they became a family. God's forever family. Now, the church is described in the Bible in different ways. The church is described as the bride of Christ. That's a beautiful metaphor. The bride of Christ, Christ loves the church and gave himself for it, his bride. The church is described in the Bible as a body, like a human body functioning with all of its various parts. And in this body of Christ, Christ is the head, and we are members of this body doing the work of Christ, the body of Christ on earth. But the focus that we have in this message is the brotherhood. Peter tells us later in 1 Peter chapter 2 that we are to honor the brotherhood. The brotherhood is talking about the church. And of course, you could add in not only the brotherhood, but the sisterhood, because we are brothers and sisters in Christ. God is our Father, Jesus our elder brother, and we are born into the family of God. We become, according to Ephesians chapter 2, the household of faith, the family of God. And the early church actually often met in homes with families and friends and neighbors. Verse 46 of chapter 2 tells us that. And then, because they were a family and because they were meeting together, the family of God was pure and powerful, not perfect, but pure and powerful and persuasive, full of praise and joy and adoration to God. And the New Testament church, in its infancy, in its beautiful birth and its beautiful body of Christ, this church changed the world. They were uncompromising. They were unstoppable. Why? Because Jesus said, no force of hell will ever stop you when you build it my way, when you let me build the church. And so, what is that like? Acts chapter 2, verse 42. And they devoted themselves to the apostles' teaching and the fellowship, to the breaking of bread and prayers. And awe came upon every soul, and many wonders and signs were being done through the apostles. And all who believed were together, key phrase, all who believed were together and had all things in common. And they were selling their possessions and belongings and distributing the proceeds to all as any had need. And day by day, attending the temple together, that is in public places, and breaking bread in their homes, they received their food with glad and generous hearts, praising God and having favor with all the people. And the Lord added to their number day by day those who were being saved. What is the church? What is the family of God? How did they do this? How did they turn the world upside down? How did a small band of believers change everything in the power of Christ? Well, they did it, number one, by exalting Christ. Exalting Christ. When you read the message that Simon Peter gave, I mentioned, it is full of Jesus and the gospel. The original church

0: worship Jesus and witness of his power to save over and over again. It was and it is always and forever about Jesus. This is his church. He is Lord of life, Lord of all. And this means you and I become members of the family of God when we confess him as our Lord and Savior. The way to the Father and the Father's family is through Christ and Christ alone. There's no other name given among men whereby we must be saved but the name of Jesus. In Acts chapter 2, verse 38, at the close of Peter's message I mentioned, he says, they said, what should we do? They were all convicted of their sin and their need of the Savior. And he said, repent and be baptized for the remission of your sins and the forgiveness of your sins. And so they repented and they believed and received the Holy Spirit and they were born again.
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0: So to be a member of the church, to be in the family of God, you're not born into the family of God by natural birth. We are born again as we become his child, his children. Now, this may be and seem obvious, but you can't overstate this truth, that the family of God is only entered through a personal relationship with Jesus Christ. Do you know Jesus in your life? This is what it means to be a member of God's family. As many as received him, John 1:12, to them gave he the right to be called the children of God. So what is the evidence? You say, well, I don't know. Maybe yes, maybe no, I'm not certain. Well, these things are written, God's word, that you may know that you have eternal life. You need to know this and you need to know it today. This may be your last day on earth. It is appointed unto man once to die and then the judgment. Do you know that you are saved? Are you convicted of your sin? Do you need a savior? The church became the church, and then what happened? They were equipping and edifying Christians. That's the second thing I want you to see. Because what happened here, as you see it in verse 1, is here's the sign that you're saved. Are you ready for this? Here's the mark of a believer, the birthmark of a believer in Christ. They devoted themselves to the apostles' teaching and the fellowship and to the breaking of bread in prayers. They continued. Conversion leads to continuance. When you know Christ, you will continue in your faith. 1 John chapter 2, verse 17. John was speaking about some people that were in the church and left. And he said, they went out from us because they were not of us. For had they been of us, they would have no doubt continued with us. So when you come to faith in Jesus Christ, it's not just a decision you make and forget about it. Yes, you begin a relationship with Christ, but then you believe and then you belong. The believers, you see, were gathering and growing in their faith. They devoted themselves to these things. In fact, Jesus talked about this in John chapter 8. John chapter 8, verses 30 and 31. And as he was saying these things, many believed in him. And so Jesus said to the Jews who had believed in him, "If you abide in my word, then you're truly my disciples." So what is the church's responsibility? It is to equip Christians to grow in their faith by teaching the apostles' doctrine. What is that? That's the Bible. They didn't have a Bible. They had the apostles' doctrine. The echoes of Jesus' words and was in their hearts, and the Spirit of God enabled them to deliver the New Testament. Later on, the New Testament would be written. Many of these, of course, would have known the Old Testament as well. And the Bible is all about Jesus. It's the Jesus book. And so they were teaching the Bible. They were instructing and indoctrinating according to God's word. This is what we do. We preach Christ and we teach the Bible in all kinds of ways and groups, and it is all encompassing for children and students. And so the church is a family. Get your family, moms and dads, in the church. In addition to what you're doing with them personally in your home, thank God for Christian homes where the Bible is taught, where the scripture is shared, but get your children in church. Because do you know what's going to happen if you treat church as optional? When church becomes optional to you, it will become unnecessary to your children. If church is optional or peripheral to you, guess what's going to happen to your children and grandchildren? They will saturate church with their absence, most likely. So families, we've been doing all this talk about the family and having a great marriage, and it's been good, and how to be a parent, but this is so foundational. If you miss this, the rest of it has no real impact. Where there is no preaching and teaching of the Bible, there's no Jesus. And where there's no Jesus, there's no church. So there is the equipping or the edifying, the building up of the saints, Christians, continuing. And then there is experiencing community. What does the church do? We exalt Christ. We declare Christ. We embrace Christ. We edify Christians. And then we experience community. See that word fellowship there? Fellowship means communion. It means partnership. It means of like mind. We share like mind, like faith, like heart as a church. We love one another. We're unified. People want to know, what is the secret of Prestonwood? I would say one of the primary reasons that God blesses this church is the unity of the Spirit in the bonds of peace. And we're living in a day of isolation and depression, and loneliness is a major problem. You know, loneliness is not just a mental health issue, but it's a physical health issue. I was reading an article just this week that loneliness is causing premature death equal to obesity and smoking, that it causes heart disease and dementia and strokes. Loneliness. Well, God has given us the answer to loneliness. And it's the fellowship of God's people. It's the forever friends that we have in church. People will be with you through everything. They continue steadfastly in this fellowship. Everyone needs a church family. We need to be together. When we're together, God can do great things. Can you imagine the impact we could make on the world if we could get together as God's church and stay together? They prayed together. The first church was devoted to intensive prayer, focused prayer in the name of Jesus, sincere and steadfast communion with God. And when you pray, you get what God can do. When we work without prayer, we get what we can do. But when we work with prayer, we get what God and God alone can do. I'm calling us to prayer. I want to encourage you to get together in prayer groups and your small groups, and so let's be praying people. And I want to encourage you to pray God does the supernatural. Great awe came upon everyone in that era. Great awe, the wonders that God was performing. And we've seen God do things that only He could do. When God's people pray and they stick together and they get into God's Word, then God begins to do things that only He can do. Things that cannot be explained. Supernatural things. We have seen God do that here. We have seen the God of might and miracles work among us, restoring broken lives and homes, breaking the chains and power of addiction, setting people free from the power of sin, moving people from darkness to light. We've seen God put together marriages, the miracle of a marriage restored. We've seen God bring prodigal children home over and over again. We've seen God do these things because He's a God who can do things that we cannot do apart from Him. And when we trust Him, He transforms the world. Notice when we read about the church that the people looked upon them with favor. People in the community, they were experiencing community and communion with God. And as a result, people without God wanted to know what's going on here. People were amazed. Because it was the power of God. It was obvious to the community because love was in action. And the power of Jesus was moving. And as a result, the Lord added daily, verse 47, every day people were coming to Christ. We are to pursue holiness and godliness and Christ-likeness in our lives. And here's the thing about the church, the family. It's a forever family. One day Jesus is coming to take His church with Him into heaven. And there will be no more sin and no more sorrows and no more pain and no more scandals and no more shame because we will share His glory and forever His presence. This is the church of the Lord Jesus Christ.
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2: Now, we know there are many different denomination groups of churches and kinds of churches in our world today. And so it's important that when you look for a church, that you find a church that is exalting Christ, built upon the Word of God, and is reaching the community and the world with the message of Jesus Christ. The central truth for any church of which we should be a part is the redeeming, saving power of Jesus Christ. And we should never blink on that issue. He came, He lived, He died, He rose again, He reigns on high. And when you trust Him, receiving His grace and His love, He will save you. Now, if you've never trusted Him as your Lord and your Savior, I want to encourage you to do it right now. This is God's purpose for your life. So pray with me. Jesus, I know that I need You, that I have sinned against You and broken Your commandments. But thank You for dying on the cross for my sins. I believe You rose again, and I trust You today as my Lord and my Savior. I turn from my sin, and I receive You, Jesus, as my Savior, my God, my master and my friend. Now, if you prayed those words or words like them, let me encourage you, having received Jesus as your Lord and Savior, to find a Bible-believing, Christ-centered church in your community and become aggressively, actively involved in taking the message of Christ to others. As you begin looking for that church so that you can grow in your faith, remember the three marks of a Spirit-filled church: unified in Christ, magnifying the Savior, and spreading the good news of Jesus Christ to a world which desperately needs Him.
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0: Most countries have ambassadors who act as representatives or diplomats in foreign countries. In the same way, believers are called to be ambassadors for Christ. It's not a responsibility reserved for pastors or missionaries. 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
1: John 13, verse 12, when Jesus had washed their feet and put on his outer garments and resumed his place, he said to them, "Do you understand what I have done to you? You call me teacher and Lord, and you're right, for so I am. If I then, your Lord and teacher, have washed your feet, you also ought to wash one another's feet. For I have given you an example that you also should do just as I have done to you. Truly, truly, I say to you, a servant is not greater than his master, nor a messenger greater than the one who sent him. If you know these things, blessed are you if you do them. I'm not speaking of all of you. I know whom I have chosen. But the scripture will be fulfilled. He who ate my bread has lifted his heel against me. I'm telling you this now before it takes place, that when it does take place, you may believe that I am he. Truly, truly, I say to you, whoever receives the one who I send receives me, and whoever receives me receives the one who sent me." After saying these things, Jesus was troubled in his spirit and testified, "Truly, truly, I say to you, one of you will betray me." Father, thank you for your word. And we pray now that as we consider its truth, that the Holy Spirit may be our guide, controlling my thoughts and my words, our hearts and our wills, our response, so that having heard Jesus say this, we might be enabled by the Holy Spirit to go out and do what he said, if you do this. And so help us then, Lord, to take seriously what the Bible says in order that we might do what it asks us to do. By the power of the Holy Spirit, and we pray in Jesus' name. Amen. The sermon title for today was Truly, Truly Times Three. I thought that was really good. And no one really had much idea about it, but nevertheless, I have to write something in my notes. So there are three that we're considering, and the first of these we try to give time to, although the statement itself in verse 16 really is borne out, its impact is borne out by everything that goes before it. And in one sense, what he says in 16 is just a wonderful summary of the call to humility on the part of those who are his followers. And the attitude of heart is to precede the action of their lives. That's why 17 follows 16. If you know these things, blessed are you if you do them. Now the next one is then in verse 20. Truly, truly, I say to you, whoever receives the one I send receives me, and whoever receives me receives the one who sent me. Now, we should note as well that Jesus, the extent of Jesus' love for these disciples to whom he speaks is such that you will notice in the verses that actually precede 20, he is preparing his disciples for what is about to happen. It is clear from the text that the disciples are unaware of the fact that there is a quisling among them. The reaction that comes later on makes that obvious to us. Of course, Judas knows and Jesus knows, but the rest don't know. And so what Jesus is doing here is making sure that they're not going to be caught off guard when this happens to them. And that's the significance of him quoting from the Old Testament, "He who ate my bread has lifted up his head against me, his hand, his heel against me, I beg your pardon." And if you remember when we studied 1 and 2 Samuel together, this is a reference to David's encounter with Ahithophel, who turns against David and seeks to do him ill. And so Jesus recognizes that when what is about to happen happens, it has the potential to upset them, to derail them if you like, almost to undermine their faith. And so he lets them know, I want you to know that the scripture is going to be fulfilled, that the one who ate my bread has lifted up his heel against me. They surely looked at one another in this moment and wondered if they didn't say anything to one another. Perhaps their eyes said it. I wonder just exactly what he has in mind here. I'm telling you this now, before it takes place, that when it does take place, you may believe that I am he. Now, that is actually the great I am again. Remember, he's already caused such a ruction with the religious leaders by making this amazing claim to divinity. And he wants them to understand that when all that is about to unfold unfolds, although there may be that which just creates a wobble in their hearts or their minds, he wants them to be prepared so that they will be able to hold on, if you like. If this is an expression of love, isn't it? It's a generous expression. I'm not a fearful flyer, but I also like it when the captain says, you know, we're going to be taking off, and it looks like it's going to be pretty good, but until we hit the Gulf Stream, the jet stream, that's right, the Gulf Stream's in the water, jet stream's in the air, and he says, you know, when we hit that, you'll know about it. Well, he didn't need to tell us that, but man, when we hit it, I was glad that he told me. Because otherwise, when you hit it at a certain velocity and at a certain angle, it's an experience to be remembered. And so that's why he did it. It was very nice of him. It's the same tenderness that your parents say to you as a child when they say, you know, when we move house and you are going to be in a new school, the chances are that you're going to be unhappy. And the chances are that you will miss your friends. Why are they telling you that? Because that is going to happen. And when it happens, you're going to say, aha, they prepared me for this. That is exactly what the love of Jesus is doing for his disciples. And it is a wonderful encouragement. When things he might have said to them seem to be unraveling, you need to know that I am moving forward to do what is planned for me to do, which of course is a reference back to the previous chapter. And is truly, truly, I tell you, unless a grain of wheat falls into the earth and dies, it remains alone, but if it dies, it will bear much fruit. They had pondered that on that occasion. Now they're about to discover a distinct wrinkle in the material, as it were, and very kindly he prepares them. Now, in verse 16, they were warned, and we with them were warned, not to stand on any assumed personal dignity. Don't get ahead of yourself. Don't get out in front of your skis. Don't have too high of an opinion of yourself. Just don't do that, Jesus says, both by his word and also by his testimony. But having said that in verse 16, now you find in verse 20 that he's actually saying something different. He's not contradicting 16, but he is pointing out that those that Christ sends out have a dignity that is theirs, that is ours in Jesus, as ambassadors of the Lord Jesus Christ. The dignity is not in personality. The dignity is not in giftedness. The dignity is in being called to Christ, to know Christ, to live for Christ, and to go out and speak for Christ and bear testimony to Christ. In the awareness of the fact that the response of people to a straightforward statement concerning who Jesus is, why he's come, what he's done, and so on, is often the occasion of mockery and so on. And so Jesus is saying, you need to understand, fellows, that you didn't choose me, but I chose you, and I ordained you to go and bring forth fruit. This is John 15. Bring forth fruit, and that fruit will actually last. So you see what he's actually doing here. This is the scene. The move has gone from the crowd and from the public arena into a private arena with his immediate followers. He recognizes all that is before them. And what I think we must guard against is the idea, because this is an intimate scene. It is a scene of intimacy without that question. But, and I think I've read this in the past as a kind of intimate farewell. Jesus gets together with his disciples and in 14, he says, "Let not your hearts be troubled, you believe in God," and so on. "I'm going away, I'll prepare a place for you." And so there is something very tender about it. But to view it in terms just as an intimate farewell, almost as a kind of spiritual deathbed scene, is a real danger, I think. And for this reason, because what Jesus is saying when he says that the hour has come, he's actually saying, "Listen, fellas, I am now facing the completion of my mission. The completion of my mission brings the beginning of your mission. I will go to the Father. You will stay. The Holy Spirit will be given to you. And you now will go out to the ends of the earth in order to bear testimony to me." So that what is happening here is, if you like, when we compress the hours that are involved in the whole discourse, is in one sense, Jesus saying to them, you know, you've got your marching orders here. The hour has come. This is what's involved. This is what it will mean. And then whoever receives the one I send receives me. And whoever receives me receives the one who sent me. Now, I read that wrongly because it's easy to read it incorrectly. Whoever receives the one I send, who's that? His disciples, those who he has called to himself. Whoever receives the one I send receives me. You're writing a gospel, a chapter each day, by the deeds that you do and the words that you say. Men read what you write, distorted or true, so what is the gospel according to you? Those who receive the one I send, receive me, meet me. You are the light of the world, he says. I am the light of the world. Follow me, you won't walk in darkness. And he says, now you are the light of the world. You go out and shine as your light in the world. And if you're frightened and you're fearful and you feel yourself to be the only person in your lab or in your office or in your schoolroom or wherever it else is, you need to remember this, that your humility of heart is a big, big plus. But don't take on some peculiar role of undue self-deprecation, because there is a dignity that is now yours because you are my ambassador. Now, I think in the simplest terms, as you know, and I don't apologize for that, but as I sat and thought about this, I thought immediately of Mr. Spence. Well, you say, I wonder who Mr. Spence is. It's kind of suspenseful mentioning Mr. Spence, isn't it? Well, Mr. Spence was the headmaster of Carrollside Primary School. And Mr. Spence would come around all the classes in the primary school every day just to see what was going on and who were in the positions of usefulness and who were in the naughty positions. And every so often, a call would come from the office that there was a message to be taken around all the classrooms in the school, and Mr. Spence wanted somebody to go as his messenger. Oh, I wanted to do that. I want to do that. I want to do that. One, you get out of the class that you're in right now. Two, you can string it out for as long as you possibly can, going from class to class. And three, you kind of feel pretty good about it, especially if it is that school is going to be set free from its bondage 1 hour early this afternoon. And that's what you have to do. But you go in and you say that, not in so many words. But actually, you don't say that. You don't say, I want you to know that. You say, Mr. Spence has asked me to say. There's all the difference in the world. Because the I want you to understand this can have a real smart aleck dimension to it. It can creep up on you, especially the longer you go in the faith, the more you understand the gospel, the more free you become about being able to articulate the gospel to people. And suddenly, we get the dignity, humility thing completely upside down, so that we start to take ourselves too seriously rather than acknowledging the fact that we are there at the appointment of someone else. What Jesus is doing here is actually anticipating verse 21 of chapter 20. When he had said this, he showed them his hands and his side, and then the disciples were glad when they saw the Lord. And Jesus said to them again, Shalom, as the Father, Shalom Aleichem, as the Father has sent me, even so I am sending you. Now, what this actually means is very, very important. It has a particular impact, I'm sure, for those who are called into positions of particular areas of ministry. But we speak wrongly when we talk about, are you in the ministry? No, there is no the ministry. There is ministry. There is preaching ministry, there is singing ministry, there is helping ministry, there's flower ministry, there's art ministry, there's caring ministry, there is ministry. And in Christ, we're in ministry. And we know ourselves to be flawed and failing, and we know what we're really like inside, and so does Jesus. But what Jesus is saying to us is very straightforward. Listen, when I go and I leave this to my disciples and they take it up from there, they will in turn make disciples who will in turn make disciples, and look at where you are. So when we go to people and we say to them, we implore you, this is 2 Corinthians 5:20, we implore you on Christ's behalf, be reconciled to God. That might sound a bit of a mouthful, we might not necessarily say it in those terms, but we get in a conversation with somebody and we say, well, what this is really about is about Jesus. He steps in between our sinful lives and the glory and the wonder of God in all of his holiness. We're actually alienated. We talk to our friends and we say that sense of insecurity and alienation that we sometimes feel that we often can't even explain. We say to them, what the Bible actually says is that that is just a product of the great alienation. And that what Jesus has come to do is to reconcile us to God. And I beseech you, on behalf of Jesus, who sent me to you, be reconciled to God. I wonder if we haven't left some real opportunities, as it were, on the table for just at the moment of closure, being afraid to follow through. I say that because I remember with the Campus Crusade background that I had, pushed on me by my mother and father-in-law, and particularly by my mother-in-law, she actually arranged, you know, the meetings that I was supposed to have with people. She decided, this person, you need to speak to this person. And I, of course, I responded to that with alacrity. Oh, what a wonderful idea, mother-in-law, to be. And in actual fact, she set it up, and I remember this so vividly. This fellow died a few years ago. He was a pilot, as it turned out, for the airline that flies out of Pittsburgh, which is now, I guess, American. I forget what it was. Anyway, he was French. He was French, Michael, and he was a good tennis player. And she said, well, you should talk to Michael, and I've invited him over this afternoon so you can talk to him. And so he came over and we sat on the back porch. And so I did what I had been trained to do. I went through the four spiritual laws with him. I said, God loves you. He has a wonderful plan for your life. You're sinful, you're separated from God, and you can't know his wonderful plan for your life. But there's good news. Jesus has come in order to bridge the gap between you and a holy God, and he has done for you what you can't do. But here's the deal. You have to individually receive what Jesus has done in order that you might be reconciled to God. What do you want to do about it? He said, I want to receive Jesus Christ. I said to myself, oh no, that can't be, you can't do it like that. there's something's gone wrong in the whole system. I mean, this can't be right. I mean, I was flabbergasted. I was amazed. I said, no, I mean, yes, I don't know. Yes, of course, yeah. And we prayed together. And he trusted Christ. And all these years later, I ran into him again in Pittsburgh when he was flying in the airline and he was an elder in his church. And then he got cancer and then he died. And then he went to be with Jesus. But if I hadn't listened to my mother-in-law and had the guts to actually close the deal, someone else would have had to do it. Because clearly he was one of those that the Father had given to the Son. I think, you know, that in this present climate, with a humility of heart and an understanding of a dignity that comes through our calling and our relationship to Jesus, there is, you know, far more opportunities than we realize to take the gospel to our friends in a kindly way. Because what Jesus is actually saying, and I need to go to this last thing, but what Jesus is saying is that to reject that kind of appeal, if we go back to reject that kind of appeal is to reject Christ. And if anyone rejects Christ, they will be rejecting the one who sends Christ. And the one who sends Christ is the God who loved the world, that he gave his only begotten Son, that whoever believes in him wouldn't perish, but would have everlasting life. I don't know who wrote this, but it's good, and we move to the last point. Let us note that it is no light matter to reject and despise a faithful minister of Christ. A weak and ignorant servant may carry a message for a royal master, and for his master's sake, and ought not to be lightly esteemed. Contempt for Christ's ministers, when they are really faithful, is a bad symptom in a church and in a nation. We don't ever want to be a church that says, well, I like this one, but I don't like that one. It's a shared dignity. It's a shared calling. It's a shared privilege. It's a shared responsibility.
0: You're listening to Truth for Life with Alistair Begg. Now, if you listen to Truth for Life regularly, you've heard me ask for prayer for Alistair recently as he's been traveling and teaching at various events. And I recently had the opportunity to talk to him about how he has been speaking with young pastors and sharing his experience with them. You have found yourself encouraged by your interaction with these younger men and what you see in their heart and their desire to want to serve the Lord. That's been an encouragement, hasn't it?
1: Oh, it's fantastic. Yeah, I mean, it's really super. Years ago, reading J.C. Ryle, I read the part where the people asked Ryle, what is going to happen to the church, you know, when all you old guys go? And his reply, which is far more eloquent than this, goes along the lines of, you shouldn't worry about that because God has yet brighter stars in his universe. Mm-hmm. And of course, if you think of all that followed from the ministry of Ryle to the present day, then you realize how accurate he was. And that will always be the case because God has purposes from all of eternity that he's going to fulfill until finally the kingdom is there in all of its fullness and all of its beauty and glory.
0: 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Jesus knew who his betrayer was, but the other disciples didn't have any idea. Tomorrow we'll hear warnings and encouragement gleaned from the traitor's story. 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
13: With SRN News, I'm Rich Thomason in Washington. Parts of the Midwest have been pounded by powerful storms, disrupting flights yesterday, Chicago's airports knocking out power to hundreds of thousands of utility customers. More violent weather could be in store.
14: We do have three flash flood warnings that are associated with the current cluster of thunderstorms moving out of southeastern Nebraska. The warnings extend from near Lincoln, Nebraska, and then kind of move eastward just south, it looks like, of Omaha, but in Council Bluff, Iowa.
13: Scott Klebauer at the National Weather Service. The U.S. has carried out another round of airstrikes on Iran. President Trump says more will follow soon if Tehran doesn't quickly sign a deal to end the war. On Wall Street, the Dow is up 375 points, while the Nasdaq trading 186 points higher. This is SRN News.
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16: So my question, and it's personal. You don't have to agree with my analogies. You don't have to like my illustrations, but you'll have to answer this question ultimately. Are you awake and engaged, or are you asleep? One, we're told, is wise, and the other is disgraceful. And then in 1 Corinthians 13, it says, when I was a child, I talked like a child, I thought like a child, I reasoned like a child. When I became a man, I put childish ways behind me. So here's my question. 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
15: 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That's 855-577-2255. We're so glad you're here to listen. Today's program will complete the message we began yesterday. Here's Pastor Allen with part two of Stormproof Foundations, A New Beginning.
16: I had the most annoying teacher one time in school. I remember because I would approach and say, "Can I go to the bathroom?" To which she would invariably reply, "I don't know, can you?" Probably not something you should say to a kid who's a smart aleck. But it imprinted on me the difference between may and can. What the preferred question was, may I go to the restroom? I was seeking permission to step out of class and go to the restroom. And I was posing a question about ability. Well, the statement here is about permission. It's permissive, so you may be able to resist. It's not so you can resist. Go back to the beginning of the passage. It's talking about the Lord and his vast strength. The only opportunity we have to stand against evil is to stand in the strength of the Lord. We won't stand in our physical determination or our self-control or our vast understanding or our affiliation with the right group. We will have to understand the authority that we've been given and then know how to be strengthened. It is God's permission that enables us to stand. Wow, that's not a done deal. Now we're back into trees and good fruit and a desire to be a living, vital, vibrant. You don't bear good fruit because you were really lively 8 years ago. You're fruitful because you're healthy now. It's our assignment to resist. It's not an option to consider. There aren't some of us tagged as high-level special ops resistors. If you're a Christ follower, we've been told to take up the armor so that we may be able to resist. You must take your stand. You must resist. So, Pastor, I just don't like that. You know, I'm a I'm a more of a passive, I'm kind of a get along, go along kind of a person. I would invite you to be more of like a Bible person. And then in verse 14, we get this ultimate.

handled up in preparation is a part of the deal. If you've tried to take the gospel into our culture, into your schools or the hospital, you know it takes some determination, right? Right? Good, I thought for a minute I had the wrong group. It takes some determination to see awful books taken out of libraries. I mean, just about any expression of goodness or kindness or godliness you think in our current environment takes some determination to stand. Now, I want to see if I can give expression to this, if you'll humor me for just a moment. I want to give you a couple of scenarios of the standing we see taking place in Christendom. My opinion, you could disagree with me and we could both still go to heaven. But I want to see if I can portray it in the way that I kind of see it. And so I'm going to get, I want to get the right shoes. So I got slippers. And I have traveled a bit and I've been to museums and I earned a degree in history once. And I know a little bit about armor. I've seen, have you ever seen a coat of armor? Doesn't look comfortable. You know, the truth about the knights from the Middle Ages, you know, with all the armor, they make movies about them. It was most common if a knight was traveling alone and for any reason he lost his seat on the horse and he fell, they would die of exposure because they couldn't even rise to stand again with all that armor on. True story. So I thought about that. I thought, I don't know, it's going to be single digits this week. I don't want a lot of cold armor. So I'm going to armor up in a little more convenient way. Wait a minute, I'll tie it. And I have ridden horses and taken care of horses. I suppose if it was urgent, I could do something with that. But this is better. I'm sorry for the chair you have. But I have a deluxe model. And that helmet thing. I've had to wear helmets for various and sundry things, and most of them were far more aggressive than I wanted to be. So I thought I could pick a helmet. Not that one. And then I picked up this one. I thought, this works. This is Make Education Great Again. And I thought, I could wear that helmet. And I thought, not today. And then I picked this one up, and it said David's Citadel in Jerusalem. And I thought, now, I'm okay with that. Now, if you want my best adaptation of the current contemporary landscape in evangelical America, I'm standing. Well, come on, I spent my whole life in that group of people, so I'm not throwing stones any place beyond the glass house where I live. But particularly, oh, and I brought some goodies, too. They told me that there were some copyright issues if we put Dr. Pepper on camera. So I have such an amazing team. I have Dr. George. Established 1936. This is vintage. And I have cheese doodles for everybody. I really was going to bring you all some, but that much yellow dust in the building would never have gotten clean. But you know, particularly this weekend, with what we are imagining over the next few days, this felt like the appropriate posture. I can't tell you how many conversations I've had lately where people said to me, I'm so happy the election's over. I'm exhausted with all the bickering. I'm tired of all the snarky comments. Tired of the commercials. I don't want to think about

0: about it anymore.
1: I'm so thankful that there's a new administration going to Washington and they're going to fix all our problems. Bobby Kennedy's going to make us healthy. Boy, I wish that would work. I wish he would eat healthy food and I would get healthier. If I gave all of you cheese doodles, he'd probably show up here. Or Kash Patel is going to make us more honest. Or Pam Bondi is going to make us more just. Oh, it's so good. I'm so glad they're going. I mean, I know they've disrupted their lives. I'm glad Governor Huckabee's going to Israel. I appreciate him making that sacrifice. Because if they'd have called me, it would have been a real pain. I mean, I had routines and habits. I'm really grateful that he got to blow his life up. Because I'm standing. And I'm, you know, if you just took a snapshot, you would think that our primary commitment for standing was comfort and convenience. I will stand wherever you ask me to if it's comfortable and it's convenient with my schedule. Praise the Lord. You know, we prayed for months about that election. I'm glad it's over so I can get on with my life. I need to be able to think about something else. I'm tired of thinking about culture and immorality and ungodliness and illegal and legal and bored. I want somebody else to think about it. I want to get back to what I want to do. I mean, I stood. I mean, they've even got a deal for the hostages. Hallelujah. I don't know if you've checked on it at all. I pray it holds together. I desperately pray it does, but they're not releasing all the hostages Monday. They're releasing them in a slow trickle, week over week, over several weeks. What's the chance you think Hamas will keep their word for several weeks? But I'm standing. If I can stay awake. I like standing where I can DoorDash. I like standing where I've got an app with a doorbell camera and I can see who's ringing the doorbell because I don't want to get up to check. But you can dial any form of communications you want. And on my schedule, I don't have to know what time the programs will come on anymore. I just watch what I want to. Me and Dr. George, we are standing. Now, this image, in light of what we read together, if I can't get out of the chair, we're in trouble. To be honest, frightens me. Because I'm pretty certain I can't bear much fruit with this attitude. I don't know that it's inherently evil, but I know that if I maintain that posture, evil will be unchecked. And it doesn't sound like the heroes I have in my Bible.
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3: 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What a wonderful privilege we have. You know, God has blessed our nation so many good things. People say to me, well, our whole history's not good. Well, folks, you know, my history's not great. Your family history's not perfect. But you love your family. You love your children. In spite of our weaknesses, well, our nation hadn't been perfect. But through that whole story, the goodness of God is evident. It still is. Let's ask God to bless America again.
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1: Now, I'm not opposed to comfort and convenience. I prefer to worship indoors when the weather's like this. When we couldn't, we'd worship outdoors. I don't want my life to be dictated by comfort and convenience. And I don't want the church in my generation to be imagined that those are the criteria that drive us. I want to present a slightly different image to you. I want to invite you to a little different attitude. And I'm going to tell it with a personal story, if you'll allow me. But to do it, I have to change shoes. Because I don't think my slippers will stand the test. Some of you will know what this is. That's a genuine pair of Red Wing boots. I wore them before they were fashionable. In fact, I really couldn't believe it when somebody told me that city people wore them. And I went to a wedding, I mean like a black tie, honest to goodness, dressed up people wedding. And somebody wore a pair of Red Wings. And I thought the world had shifted on its axis. I grew up in Middle Tennessee. Most of you know that. My dad was a veterinarian. Pretty normal. But the day I graduated, the day I finished my freshman year in high school, I don't remember the details. I just remember that my mom picked me up from school, which was not normal. And she said to me, we lived on a little farm. We had about, I don't remember, 26 acres. But because of my dad's job, it was filled with broodmares in the springtime. And my mom picked me up from school, and she said, the man that manages the farm, takes care of the horses and the barns, broke his ankle today. It's your job. Now, I still remember. I'm thinking, no, I'm good. Don't need a job. I got plans. But it really wasn't presented to me as a suggestion. You have a job. Now, I had had boy jobs. I mowed the grass sometimes if it was convenient. And I didn't have a ball game or something I wanted to do. I'd chip in, do my fair share. I'd mow the grass. I'd take the trash out sometimes if the weather wasn't too bad. I mean, I was respectful. I vacuumed the occasional floor. We didn't have sisters. I've offended everybody else. We might as well throw sexist into the thing. So the next day, my new assignment started. And it wasn't that next day, but within that first week, my dad came and got me, and he said, I want you to go to town with me. Okay, well, I was used to making calls with him. I'd have to hold a horse or help with whatever needed to go, but he said, we're going up on the square. Okay.
3: And he took me to Martin's Shoe Store. Now, if you've been here long enough to know Martin's Shoe Store, you're not from California. And he said, you need an appropriate pair of shoes for the job. Now, I would suggest none of you go shoe shopping with my dad. I didn't think it was a good idea when I was 13. And I'm a little older, and I probably still wouldn't do it. But he took me to the place on the square where they sold work boots. And he said, you need a pair of these for the job you've got this summer. I remember thinking, well, I don't know. The only shoes I really cared about were the ones I played basketball in. I mean, and it certainly never occurred to me I needed a special kind of shoe for the barn. I didn't really understand what was happening. If I had to describe that little event that day, the best label I could give it in the Jewish community, when a boy turns 13, that's where I was, they have a formal transition from being a boy to adulthood. It's called the bar mitzvah. I got bar mitzvahed at Martin's Shoe Store. Now, I didn't really understand yet, but apparently with the boots came a whole set of responsibilities. Like, I was supposed to be ready to be in the barn by 6 o'clock a.m. Every day. I didn't laugh. And I tried to explain it. My friends didn't do that. It did not seem to matter at all. And I spent that summer learning lessons that have informed my life ever since. That I had to be present in the morning, no matter what the weather was, no matter how I felt. That there were some responsibilities, and if I weren't there, the horses wouldn't have water, and they wouldn't have anything to eat. And if I didn't give attention to the rest of it, the problems would accelerate. I didn't always like it. In fact, a lot of days I didn't like it. But I look back on it, and it's been a year or two since I was 13. And the lessons I learned about how to take care of those animals and the responsibility that went with it, that if I didn't water them, they had none. But I couldn't just call in because I got an invitation to go to the lake with some friends that I'd rather go to the lake with. Now, I wasn't chained to a pole in the barn. I still had a life, for clarity. I still remember there were days when, because I was tired or behind or it had been a really busy season of work, that I would get to the barn. And I guess it was my dad. There really weren't any other options. Somebody would have done a big chunk of my work before I got there that morning. And he was already really busy. In the same way the Lord says he will strengthen us, I was very conscious that my dad loaned a good bit of his strength to a 13-year-old boy that was trying to make a transition. He gave me a pair of gloves. I want gloves. People who weren't tough wore gloves. And he said, oh, it won't stop the blisters. It'll just make it more bearable. I thought, what has happened to me? So years later, those lessons still in play. I'm not taking care of a barn full of horses anymore, but every place I look, I see sheep. And the responsibilities that go with that mean that the recliner is not the best option. I believe that what is before us will require the people of God to stand. We want to build a foundation that will enable us to flourish in the storm. I brought you a couple of verses. I'm not going to dwell on them. We got to go, I know. Proverbs 10:5 says, he who gathers crops in the summer is a wise son, but he who sleeps during harvest is a disgraceful son. So my question, and it's personal. You don't have to agree with my analogies. You don't have to like my illustrations.
1: but you'll have to answer this question ultimately. Are you awake and engaged? Or are you asleep? One, we're told, is wise, and the other is disgraceful. And then in 1 Corinthians 13, it says, when I was a child, I talked like a child, I thought like a child, I reasoned like a child. When I became a man, I put childish ways behind me. So here's my question. Have you accepted your most recent assignment to serve the Lord?
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12: I don't know about you, but I'm not big on skeletons. They're like, whoa. Think about a skeleton, though. Just a bunch of bones, and bones are relics of human existence, aren't they? A bunch of bones. You can't tell if my friend here was rich or poor, You can't tell if he was woke. You can't tell if he loved football or not. You can't tell his ethnicity. You really don't even think about his future anymore. He's just from the past. They make all of us a little bit uncomfortable because when I look at a skeleton, I think about my mortality. We all have skeletons. Today, I'm going to tell you about someone who was rather bizarre. And this is sort of a bizarre text in Scripture. I'm talking about a young man who was taken from Jerusalem in exile to a place called Babylon. 10,000 of the best and the brightest were moved, were taken captive, in essence, from Jerusalem to Babylon. One of these guys was named Ezekiel, the prophet Ezekiel. Now, when I say prophet, I mean basically a preacher. God's people, the Israelites, they had totally messed up. They were in this spin cycle of sin. You know, they would give the love to God, the blessor, and then they would get so immersed in the blessings that they began to worship the blessings over the blesser. And that's a temptation that all of us deal with, isn't it? Something that I deal with, that you deal with. We're so into the blessings, and we get so focused on them that we can miss the blessor. And what we're going to find out today is, when we chase the blessings have a way of leaving us empty, like a bag of bones. On the other hand, if we chase the blesser, then we truly discover what life is all about. God is a God of life. Isn't it true that, I know you can say this because I can, sometimes we meet people and it's like they're the walking dead. You know what I'm saying to you? It's almost like they're existing but not really living. You get behind the veneer and behind the smoke and the mirrors, you're like, man, this dude is just a bag of bones. We grow up, hit puberty, maybe in our 20s. You might go to college, maybe you don't. And you're like, okay, I'm going to experience what life is all about. So you go to the bars, you get those buzzes, sleep in different beds, and then you wake up in your late 20s and you're saying to yourself, this is it? I feel kind of dead on the inside. Then you go, well, I'll get married, have a couple of kids, and I'll try to make a few bucks. And whatever your goal is financially, you make a few bucks, yet you say to yourself, something's missing. I feel sort of dead. Ezekiel is going to talk to those of us who feel dead. Ezekiel is going to teach us that God is the God of the impossible. He's going to teach us that God is in the business of taking dead things and bringing them back to life. Ezekiel. In Ezekiel chapter 37, God asks this preacher, this prophet, to do something really bizarre. I told you. I love Google Earth, but this is Google Earth 2.0. The Bible says this in Ezekiel chapter 37, verses 1 through 3. You're not going to believe this. Again, he's talking to the exiles in Babylon. The hand of the Lord was on me, Zeke said. And he brought me out by the Spirit of the Lord, the Holy Spirit. We know the Holy Spirit is pre-existent and co-eternal. He brought me out by the Spirit and set me in the middle of a valley. It was full of bones. He led me back and forth among them. I mean, that's really spooky. I saw a great many bones on the floor of the valley, bones that were very dry. It's like, whoa, wow, wherever you walk, you're stepping on bones, man. He asked me, this is God, God asking Zeke a question. Son of man, can these bones live? And I love his answer. He said, basically, God, you know. I don't know. You know. You know. Sounds like a sports interview, a typical sports interview, you know. You know, yeah, you know, if we play our game, you know, and do, you know, what the coach says, you know, and, you know, we don't make any turnovers, you know, then, you know, we have a good chance, you know, of winning, you know. I know. Now we like to use the word like, don't we? Like yes, like I don't know, but like I'm not sure like where like it's going, like, but I think like we're gonna win like the game, like I do. Ezekiel said, God, you know the answer. So check it out. Here's God's preacher, and he's been Google Earthed into a valley. Most people think it was the Valley of the Dead Sea, 1,300 feet below sea level. Obviously, a huge battle had taken place, and a lot of people had been taken out. The bones were old. The bones were dry. The bones were dead. The bones were dusty. The bones were everywhere. He couldn't walk without stepping on a bunch of bones. That, my friend, would freak me out. I don't know about you. Bones. So what, God, is your man doing in the boneyard? The first application that I want you to think about, and you have to think with me just for a second, is this story is prophetic, meaning that one day God's people, the children of Israel, will be brought back to their land. The Messiah, Jesus, will rule and reign. That's one application of today's text. The other one, though, is a practical one. It's like about you and me. It's like about your skeleton and my skeleton, your bones and my bones.
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12: Could it be that we have some dead people here? I'm not talking about literally, I'm talking about figuratively. Could it be that your marriage is dead? Could it be that your future, you feel like, is dead? Your career is dead? Your friendships dead? Could it be that you're thinking, you know what, Ed, you just described me, man. I feel like I'm in a valley of dry bones. I feel lifeless. I mean, I'm breathing. The heart's beating, but to be honest with you, man, I feel dead. Well, this message is just for you because God, remember, specializes in taking dead things and bringing them to life. I want you to notice several things about this story. Number one, the bones were brutally scattered. It was a brutal, brutal situation. Wherever he walked, there were bones. And God said, Ezekiel, check the bones out, because not only are these bones scattered, they're going to begin to clatter when you preach. It sounded like a giant Lego convention. So he starts preaching, it's in your Bible, and all of these bones let me stop for a second. And let me go into another valley. let's leave this valley, like 1,300 feet below sea level, Dead Sea, probably where the cities of Sodom and Gomorrah were. Let's go outside of that valley just for a second. Google Earth 2.0, okay? Are you with me? Just nod your head. All right. And now let's jump into your valley and mine. Let's look at your skeleton and mine. Let's start. Whoa. Let's start with the feet. As God looks at your skeleton, what does he see when he sees your feet? You know, the Bible says a lot about feet. I've got to ask you, which direction are you going? Where are your feet pointing? Are they pointing to the right people? You meet those people right here. Are you going to the right places? Because you will if you hang out with the right people. And then you'll fulfill the life and the purpose that God has for you. Think about your feet just for a second. Where are you walking? How are you walking? Check this knee bone out. I know what you're thinking, guys. Man, if I hadn't blown my knee out in the seventh grade, I'd be on Hard Knocks right now. I'd be competing for that linebacker spot. Well, no, you wouldn't. I used to think I was pretty good, too, until I finally played with some really good players, and I realized, man, Ed, you're not that good. So, the knee bone, prayer, bowing before the Lord, saying, God, you're sovereign. God, you're the Lord of my life. I'm not. Prayer is simply conversation with God. He wants to meet with you each and every day. And are you kneeling before him regularly? How about the tailbone? Are you sitting on your tail? Are you sitting and soaking? Am I sitting and soaking? Or am I standing, serving, getting outside of myself, sharing the love and the grace and the joy of Jesus? Am I sitting on my wallet? I hope not. I have an opportunity to resource the greatest thing out there. This army of believers, the local church. The backbone is another. The backbone is another one, man. That backbone is amazing because the backbone is all about courage. We have a collapse of courage these days. You know, I read years ago that in Asia, they were experimenting with a bicycle that they could put into a little tiny, like almost a wallet, and they would carry it around, take it out, and a collapsible bike. I think courage, having backbone these days, is collapsible, isn't it? Oh, I can't stand, really, because I might have haters. Well, if you do nothing with your life, that's the only way you're not going to have haters or people saying this or that or whatever about you. Yet the Bible tells you and me that we're to have courage. I don't mean we're to be mean-spirited. I don't mean that we're to be ugly. The Bible never tells us that. It does tell us, though, to stand. To stand. And I'm talking to students now. Students, stand for Jesus. Stand for him. When I was in high school and college, I walked with the Lord. I was not always in the popular crowd. Because when you stand, it's not going to happen. I didn't have as many dates, but then look who I married. It was lonely many times to stand. It was not easy many times to stand. Looking back, though, in the rearview mirror of my life, I'm like, thank you, God. And a real wake-up call was when I went to my 30th high school reunion. Thank you, God. Let me drop the mic on that one. Anyway. How about the shoulders? How's your shoulder bone? Responsibility. You've heard it said a squillion times. Everybody's talking about being a victim these days. I'm a victim. It's your fault. It's the system's fault. It's everybody else's fault. Yet, this book tells us we have to come to a point in our lives. I'm in your valley, right? Talking to your skeleton and mine. That we have to take responsibility for our lives. I'm sorry, friends. Socialism and Marxism is not in the Bible. The Bible is a book about taking responsibility. And sadly, our government and our culture right here is so messed up, we're trying to take more and more responsibility away from everyone. And our government is saying, oh, I know what's best for you. You're an idiot. You're a moron. No, don't take responsibility. You're a victim. That's why we have critical race theory. That's why we have socialism. That's why we have Marxism. And that has happened throughout history. So let's take some responsibility as men, responsibility as husbands, responsibility as parents, responsibility as students. But as I look at your skeleton, as God looks at mine, I look at the jawbone. What are you doing? How about your language? For real. How about the comments that you make? How about your envy? How about slander? How about that jawbone? What a gift God has given us with this jawbone. It's amazing, isn't it? Do we use it to glorify Him? To give Him glory? Or ourselves glory? The Bible says, going back now to Ezekiel's valley, you know, we're kind of going back and forth. Stay with me. Now we're going back to Ezekiel's valley. Ezekiel's walking around in those bones. Man, it's about to freak him out. And suddenly God says, Ezekiel, preach. This is bizarre. To these dry bones. So here we go. Ezekiel, I'm sure, is like, Lord, I'm going to need a message. Lord, Feed me. He did. Thank you for that. He fed him, and he preached to a bunch of dead bones that were brutally scattered. Now, somebody slap somebody appropriately and go, that is weird. I mean, that's weird, man. Very weird. It symbolized, though, remember, the Israelites, they were dead. They were brittle, non-responsive to the things of God. I have to be honest with you. I've spoken a lot, and I've spoken to crowds, and when I've walked off the stage before, I've said to myself, it's like the crowd was dead. I felt like I was preaching to a bunch of bones. But then as the scripture keeps going, God says, keep on preaching. God says, prophesy to these bones. And as he began to preach to these bones, the Bible says, dry bones, he said, hear the word of the Lord. Then you'll know that I am the Lord. I prophesied as I was commanded. Isn't it crazy that God uses preaching to communicate his word? Let me say that again. The Bible says God uses the foolishness of preaching. I don't save anybody. My sermons don't do jack. It is the word of God. It is the Holy Spirit of God using my vocal cords to talk and to teach you. But God changes lives. It's weird, I know, through preaching. Now, obviously through other ways, but One of his main ways to do that is through preaching. But all of a sudden, he was preaching and everything started rattling. As I said earlier, oh my gosh, Ezekiel's saying, what's going on? And all the bones came together. And I'm giving the cliff notes here. Muscle covered the bones. And then all of a sudden, skin covered the bones. And Ezekiel, you know, he was dancing and prancing. He was like, wow, look what I did. I must be a great preacher. I took the dead people, and now they're walking around. Even though they don't have breath, look what I did. You know he was saying that. You know, I've always wondered that about preachers. You know, preachers getting that weird kind of voice. A little unusual. A little strange. So these bones were, I told you this is a crazy sermon, these bones were scattered. They loudly clattered. But now we're going to find out they really, really mattered. Because God now, click, the bar has been raised. He's gone to a holy nother level. Check out this last part. Ezekiel 37, 9 through 11. Then he said to me, is Ezekiel talking? Prophesy to the breath. It was like, preach to the breath. And this is what the sovereign Lord said. Come, breath, from the four winds and breathe into these slain people that they may live. So I prophesied as he commanded me, and breath entered them. They came to life and stood on their feet like an army. The people became people. That's the Holy Spirit of God. He breathed into their life. Again, that's a prophetic word back in the day, and what'll happen to the nation of Israel one day prophetically, but also it's a word to you. Are you dead? The Bible says the wages of sin is death. We're dead. Scattered. We're dead. Depressed. We're dead. We're dry. There's no one righteous, no, not one. God, though, can take someone or something that you think is dead, that you think is impossible, that you think there's no shot, there's no hope. God can take you, my friend. Connect the dots, connect the bones, put skin, muscle, fiber, and you can receive the breath of God. You can receive life.
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1: And Jesus said, those who have my spirit within them, because they have come to faith and salvation, I will not let their name be erased. They will not be taken from me. And when it is time for you to stand before your Father in heaven, Jesus said, I'm going to vouch for you before my Father, before his angels. See, if you enter the gate of heaven and you die and you stand before God and you are desiring entrance to your eternity in heaven, and the question is asked, why should you be allowed in here? And the answer is, because I'm a really nice guy. No. Because I was, pretty honest in my business. No. Because I gave some money to some charities. No. Because I'm an American. Because I speak English. Because I read a couple Bible verses. No, no, no, no. But if Jesus comes to the Father and says, he's with me. She's with me. She's mine. That's the ticket, the entrance fee to your eternity with the Father. If Jesus says, he's not with me. In fact, more specifically, Jesus said, depart from me, I never knew you. Or he might say, I will confess his name or her name before my Father, before his angels. He who has an ear, let him hear what the Spirit says to the churches. Pay attention. If you want to spend your eternity with God in heaven, it begins with your salvation experience. But guess what? Do not be satisfied with coasting into your eternity. Coming to faith in Jesus at the age of 9 or 10 or 20 and then living till you're 80 and for decades saying, oh, I'm finally going to coast on it. No. Your work's not finished yet, Jesus said. You stay obedient to me. Wake up. Ask me for the power that I have that you need. And then when this life is finished, you will stand before the Father and you will not even attempt to brag about the good stuff you've done. You'll simply say, I'm with him, with Jesus. See, this was the letter to Sardis, but we have to read one more letter, the letter to the church of Philadelphia. It starts in Revelation 3. Verse 7. You've heard of the name Philadelphia, the city of brotherly love, like we have here in the U.S. The city of Philadelphia in the ancient world was founded about 200 years before this letter was written. It was in this region of Lydia within Asia Minor. It was several times destroyed by earthquakes in its history. And it was a city known for agriculture, leather production, and textile industry, the making of clothing. And something you'll read in just a moment, remember we have seven letters. In five of the letters, there is what's called a rebuke or a correction. What does that mean? Well, Jesus would say, good job, good job, good job, but I have this against you, a rebuke or a correction. Five of the seven have that. This is one of the two letters that does not have a rebuke or a correction in it. While Sardis is not a modern city, Philadelphia is a modern city. Alexandria is the name in modern Turkey. We got a couple of pictures here, I think, of some of the ancient ruins of the city of Philadelphia in the modern country of Turkey. There's the ancient theater. You see it's big and still intact. It's over 2,000 years old. And remember, we're not in Israel like a lot of the photos I show you. This is in the modern country of Turkey. Now let's begin reading Revelation 3, verse 7. This is letter number 6 out of the 7 letters in the book. And to the angel, remember, or the messenger of the church in Philadelphia, write this: He who is holy, who is true, who has the key of David, who opens and no one will shut, who shuts and no one opens, says this. Remember.

0: Israel.
1: He who is holy, he who is true, he who has the key of David, he's the one who opens and no one will shut, and who shuts and no one opens. Now, just a moment ago, letter to Sardis, Jesus said, the one who gives his life to me, the one who receives the Holy Spirit and salvation, I, Jesus said, will vouch for them before my Father. Well, similarly, now we're writing to Philadelphia, but Jesus said, I'm the one who opens doors and no one can shut them. And I am the one who shuts doors that no one else can open. All right, I go to the door of the bedroom in my house and I shut the door and my three-year-old comes and he can pull on it all day he wants. He cannot open the door that I have shut. And if I hold it open, he cannot close it. He doesn't have the power to overcome what I have opened or closed. Jesus said, when I open the door to your salvation, by your faith in me, by your repentance and confession of sin and receiving my gift of salvation, when I open the door for you, nobody can shut that door. Nobody who wants to offer another path to salvation, nobody who wants to deny that I am the King of Kings, no one can shut what I have opened. If I open the door to eternal life, it is open for you. Conversely, if I make my offer of salvation to you and I touch your heart and call you to a walk with me and you refuse to bow your heart to me, if you refuse to receive the gift that I've offered to you, then at some point Jesus will say, I have offered you an open door and you have refused it, therefore I am shutting the door. And guess what? You cannot open it. You can't pull on it or grab it or buy a ticket to it or kick it or knock it down. Jesus said, I can open a door and no one else can shut the door. But the same is true. I can shut a door that no one else can open to you. The doorway to eternity in heaven, Jesus opens and no one else can open. And he shuts. And no one else can offer you that doorway. Now that's just the description of the author. Here's what the message says. Now we're in Revelation 3, verse 8. I know your deeds. He says that a lot in these letters. I know what's going on in your life. I'm aware of where you are in your spiritual journey. He says, I know your deeds. I have put before you an open door which no one can shut because you have a little power and have kept my word, and have not denied my name. He said, I know it's hard for you. I know you're tired, and you're feeling worn out. But I've opened a door for you to spiritual life and spiritual power, and no one else can shut it. You have not denied my name. You have stayed faithful to me. Verse 9. Behold, I will cause those of the synagogue of Satan who say they are Jews and are not, but lie. Behold, I will make them to come and bow down at your feet to know that I have loved you. Now let's think about what this verse is saying. Synagogue is the Hebrew word, or the way we say the Hebrew word, that means the gathering place, the assembly, like a word for church. Synagogue of Satan, who say they are Jews and they are not, but they are liars. In the city of Philadelphia, just like in these other cities, we have a church of Jesus followers. Some of whom come from a Jewish background, some of whom come from a Gentile background, like our church today. And he says, there are some who are claiming authority because of their ethnic background,

0: that is not biblical, that is not God-honoring. And they are encouraging you or persuading you away from faith in the Messiah, Jesus. And that is a lie. Any person who tells you there is salvation in someone or something other than Messiah Jesus, that statement is a lie. And that statement is the work of the enemy of God, whose name is Satan. He said, eventually I will make them to come and bow down at your feet, which really means I will show everyone that you have chosen the victorious path. And he says, I will make them know that I have loved you. So in the end, those who are liars, those who are followers of Satan, which means anything but Jesus, no matter what label you put on it, those who are liars, those who are followers of the teachings of Satan, will lose. And they will see that their way has not been the victorious way, but the victorious way is for those who have loved me, and I have loved them, Jesus said.
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0: Now we have to learn something now in verse 10 of Revelation 3. Because you have kept the word of my perseverance, I will also keep you from the hour of testing, that hour which is about to come upon the whole world to test those who dwell upon the earth. I am coming quickly or suddenly. Hold fast what you have in order that no one take your crown. Now remember, we're studying the first part of the book of Revelation. When most people think of the book of Revelation, they think about the latter part of the book, which is full of the teachings of the end times. We've studied it before, we'll study it again. But I've shared with you my opinion, the next event on the prophetic calendar is the rapture of the church. Thessalonians says that with the trumpet sounding, it says the dead in Christ will rise first, and we who are alive and remain will be caught up together with them in the clouds to meet the Lord in the air. So in my understanding of prophecy and the end times, the next event on the calendar is the rapture of the church, which will be followed by a seven-year period of struggle that Jesus called the Great Tribulation. At the end of a seven-year period of tribulation will be the second coming of the Lord Jesus. Rapture and second coming, not the same thing in my opinion and my understanding of Scripture. So again, following the calendar, rapture of the church, 7 years of tribulation, second coming of the Lord Jesus, followed by a 1,000-year reign of Christ on the earth called the millennial reign. So my understanding, my opinion, is the rapture of the church comes before the tribulation of the earth. So therefore, in churchy lingo, it's called a pre-trib rapture, before the tribulation. There are a number of verses you use to defend your opinion of a pre-tribulation rapture. This is one of those. See what it just said. Revelation 3:10, because you have kept the word of my perseverance, I will keep you from the hour of testing, that hour which is about to come upon the whole world to test those who dwell upon the earth. And then he says, I am coming quickly or suddenly. Hold fast to what you have so that no one will take your crown. Hold on to me, however long it is until the rapture of the church. Hold on. Now, I have been in this church now 12 years, and I've been telling you for 12 years, I believe the rapture of the church could happen tomorrow. Could happen today. Well, here we are 12 years later, and I'm still telling you, I believe the rapture of the church could happen today. It could happen tomorrow. It might be another 12 years. It might be 112 years. It might be more than that. But according to my understanding of prophecy, there's nothing else that has to happen first before the rapture can occur. So Jesus said, be ready because I'm going to come suddenly. You're not going to be expecting me. So if he's going to return for his church to rapture the church, the question is, what will he find me doing? What will he find you doing? Will he find us trying to coast into the finish line? Or is he going to find us trying to serve him faithfully with that Holy Spirit power that we asked for? I finished this letter. Now we're in Revelation 3:12. He who overcomes, I will make him a pillar in the temple of God. And he will not go out from it anymore. And I will write upon him the name of my God and the name of the city of my God, the New Jerusalem, which comes down out of heaven from my God, and my new name. And then the letter closes like the rest of them do. He who has an ear, let him hear what the Spirit says to the churches. Now remember, the church in Philadelphia had the Jewish part of the congregation and the Gentile part of the congregation. This verse might not mean much to the Gentile side of the family tree, but to the Jews, remember what year we're in, about 95 AD, which means if you backed up 25 years to the year 70 AD, what happened in 70 AD? The temple in Jerusalem was destroyed by the Roman 10th Legion. That occurred in 70 AD to fulfill a prophecy that Jesus made about 30 AD when Jesus said, not one stone will be left upon another. So Jesus prophesied a temple would be destroyed. They said, that's impossible. 40 years later, it was destroyed. Here we are, 25 years after the destruction of the temple, and the Jews who are old enough would remember that event and the terrible tragedy that it was in their own life. Now, Jesus, through John, says to them, I'm going to make you a pillar in the temple of my God, and he will not go out from it anymore. You're going to have a permanent worship place called eternity in heaven. Not only that, he who overcomes, he who remains with me, who is faithful to me, I'm going to write on him the name of my God, the name of the city of my God, the new Jerusalem which comes down out of heaven from my God, and my new name. Jesus said, I'm going to write my name. They're mine. They're mine. New Jerusalem. See, remember that calendar. Rapture of the church, 7-year tribulation, second coming of the Lord Jesus, 1,000-year reign of Christ, during which time Satan is bound. At the end of 1,000-year reign of Christ, Satan is let loose for a final battle. He is then eternally defeated. And a new heaven and a new earth and a new Jerusalem are created. That's what this book says. Until we die, or until the rapture of the church, for those of us who know Jesus, what is he saying to do? Hold on to me. Hold on to me. So the first letter said, if you need power, ask me. And oh, by the way, you need power. Second letter says, hang on to me. Hang on to me. So we better ask a few questions before we go. We better ask what Jesus is trying to say to us in this message. Is the Holy Spirit alive in me? Remember, the book of Ephesians says the Holy Spirit is the seal of my salvation. So if I have received Jesus as Savior, I have also received the Holy Spirit of God. It is not a separate event, in my opinion, though some churches will tell you. If you are a follower of the Lord Jesus, the Holy Spirit is present in your life. And the question is his work alive in me? Is he powerful? powerfully working through me? Is the Holy Spirit alive in me? Is the Holy Spirit alive in my church? And do I want God's power? I tell you, I do. And I want God's power at work in your life. And you should know some of the beautiful miracles God is doing in this place, amongst people in this place, calling people to salvation in this place, calling people to himself and to restoration in this place. God's Spirit is working here, and I want him to work in my life and in your life. So the follow-on question is, have I entered the open door to salvation? Because Jesus has offered you eternal life. That's why he went to this cross. And when I bow my heart and my knee to King Jesus and receive that gift of salvation, you know what he does? He writes his name on me. That one's mine. He's with me. She's with me. And the last question is, do I believe Jesus is coming soon for his church? Do I believe his rapture is coming soon? He say, you've been saying it for 12 years. Yeah. And I'll say it for 12 more. Why? Because I want to just hold on to him. However long it takes. You say, but you get really tired. Yeah. You get really beaten down. Yeah. You get discouraged. Yeah. How do you hold on when you're discouraged? The Holy Spirit's power. Let's pray about it. Dear God, the Holy Spirit, we need your power right now. We need your power to help us hang on to Jesus when we get tired and when we get hurt and when we get discouraged. Help us to hang on to Jesus. Jesus, thank you that you went to the cross and that you died in my place. And Father, I pray you would call people to salvation today and let them walk through the door that Jesus can open and no one can shut. The door to forgiveness and eternal life. God, I pray you would help us to hang on to you. That you would make us be alive, not look alive, but be alive in our hearts and in this church. And this I pray in Jesus' name. Amen.
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13: When you have things going on in your mind, maybe you pray and you hear an impulse. 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
12: 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We live in a very confusing world these days, filled with darkness, false ideas, and deception. So spiritual discernment is really more important than ever. You see, without discernment, we can easily be misled in the important decisions about life, faith, relationships, even our beliefs. It's why learning to think and choose in a way that aligns with God's will is how we can avoid the consequences of costly mistakes. So today, Pastor Jack teaches that discernment is the ability to tell the difference between truth and lies, between right and wrong, or God's way versus other influences. It's a discipline that takes a renewal of our minds through prayer, scripture, and relying upon the Holy Spirit to guide our decision-making process. Now with his message called Discipline of Discernment, here's pastor and Bible teacher Jack Hibbs.
13: 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And Father, what a topic tonight. What a great, great topic. Discernment. The discipline of discernment. Lord, it is more needed now than any other time in church history. And that sounds like a great statement, but it is true. We are living in dark days. We are living in perilous times. We are living at the end of the era of the church. And soon, maybe tonight, your coming will be. The trumpet will blow and the dead in Christ will rise, and we who are alive and remain shall be caught up to meet you in the air, maybe tonight. But Lord, if not tonight, then we need discernment. So Father, bless now, we pray in Jesus' name, and all God's people said,
15: amen.
13: Amen. Grab your Bibles and turn tonight to the 21st message in 31 message series, The Disciplines of Life. We are now number 21, The Discipline of Discernment. The Discipline of Discernment. Go to Matthew chapter 28 as our theme verse for this entire series. Matthew 28, verse 18, you know it well. Jesus said, all authority has been given to me in heaven and on earth. Go therefore and make disciples of all nations, baptizing them in the name of the Father and of the Son and of the Holy Spirit, and teaching them to observe all things that I have commanded you. We'll hear a lot about that tonight. And behold, I am with you always, even to the end of the world. Now move to the right, keep going to the book of Ephesians, where we have our verse for our topic tonight. The discipline of discernment, Ephesians 5:17. Paul said to the church at Ephesus, therefore do not be unwise, but understand what the will of the Lord is. That is the verse for tonight regarding discernment. And you say, well, Jack, what is discernment? And I thought you would ask, so as I want to do every week as much as possible, I want to give you the definition of discernment. The word discernment means that you would have in your possession the faculty of mind by which you are able to distinguish one thing from another, from light and from darkness, as with truth from falsehood. It means to be able to divide with the ability of judgment or to judge rightly. It means to render a correct and accurate judgment regarding an issue. It means to have the power to know and to perceive the difference between two things. Discernment. Noah Webster says that the errors of youth are often proceeded from the lack of discernment. Very, very important. Discernment is to know what you should do in any given state. Church, listen, let's set it up like this. If you're sick or you get sick, is it from God or is it from Satan? Financial issues, is it from God or is it from Satan? When you have a job decision to make, you're presented with a challenge. Is it from God or is it from Satan? When you have things going on in your mind, maybe you pray and you hear an impulse. Is that impulse Satan trying to trick you, or is it God leading you and speaking to you? How do you know? How can you know for sure? That's why over and over again, the Bible over and over again informs you and I that we are to wait upon the Lord, wait upon God. It's the hardest thing for us to do. By the way, Satan has no sensitivity regarding that area when it comes to answering you and I with deception. Now listen, Satan is very good at waiting to spring his tricks on you and I. But when it comes to you perhaps praying or you perhaps seeking God, maybe you're going to determine tonight to get up and move out for the glory of God, Satan will not hesitate one moment to try to discourage you. He's very smart. But God has given you and I the ability to discern. And many young people tonight, you need to listen because you need to be discerning like never before in your life. You need this more than anything. There's nothing worse, though, than seeing a young man or a young woman be silly about their decisions. What's worse than that is to see an older person silly about their decisions. It's a very tragic thing to see. But listen, also this, you can't separate this verse. It's almost a second theme verse. It's Romans chapter 12. You guys all know this verse. It's a great verse about discernment. Romans 12, beginning at verse 1. Paul said, I beseech you therefore, brethren, by the mercies of God, that you present your bodies as living sacrifices, holy, acceptable to God, which is your reasonable service. That word can also be translated worship. It's your reasonable worship. And do not be conformed to this world, but be transformed by the renewing of your mind, that you may prove, that's the key. How do you know what is that good and acceptable and perfect will of God? Notice that. We know right now from the beginning that God's will for your life, God's plan, God literally has a plan for your life. That number one, it is good. It's acceptable, meaning you should receive it. You should hang on to it. You should grab it. You should be, listen, groping for God's will. I tell you, I think I speak for all Christians. There is a sense where the Holy Spirit within us causes you and I to pursue God's will. And we will go to great lengths to find it. And listen, some of you young people tonight that are growing and the grace and knowledge of the Lord Jesus Christ, one of the great things is what I would say is a struggle in your soul. It's a disruption. It is an earthquake, a seismos in your consciousness. And you would think, how can I be a Christian and have so much difficulty in this area? You say, what is that area? It's knowing the will of God. The Holy Spirit does that in your life. It's awesome. Some of you are just saying, I got to know what God is saying to me about this or that or the other thing. That's a great place to be. You may be in a great struggle, but that's a soul struggle. It's almost as though you're going faster and faster and faster and faster. And you know when Chewie and Obi-Wan Kenobi hits warp speed? Remember what happens on the window of the spaceship when they hit warp speed? Everything just turns bright and just goes whoosh. When the Christian is pursuing the will of God, all the flesh and stuff goes flying by. And you're grasping onto the will of God. There's nothing like it in the world. It's the greatest thing. And in that, by the way, I might add, is the key to this deep, awesome thing called the death to self, the death to our flesh. It's a wonderful experience to know the will of God. We know this, that in Genesis chapter 2, God tells Adam and Eve, he says to them that the tree of the knowledge of good and evil, you're not to eat of it. Because if you do eat of it, that's the day that you'll die. And somebody will say, well, why did God put that tree in that garden in the first place? Ah, you have to have that tree there. Don't be so naive. God put that tree there and then he turns to his perfect creation and he says, now look, everything's just right on. Don't mess with that tree. Why did he do that? Because you cannot have true love and true relationship, true experience one with another without choice. If you remove choice, you have a dictatorial rule. If you remove choice, you have things like rape rather than love. And our God is not like that. And the tree was there and he says, now don't do that. And the whole thing was, do we love God more than that tree? And everything was fine, and Satan came along, and he put those thoughts into Eve's head, and he says, listen, go eat that tree. She says, no way. The day that we eat of it, we're going to die. And what did Satan say? He said, listen, God doesn't want you to eat that tree. Notice this, superseding God's authority and usurping Satan's authority over man. He says, God knows that the day that you eat of it, your eyes will be opened, and you will know good from evil. And he doesn't want you to know that, because the day that you do that, you will be like gods. And as soon as she heard that, next verse says that Eve said, man, I want it. She chose in that moment to love her desires more than the will of God. And that's the issue tonight in your life and mine, is to love what I want more than the will of God. Then I'm going to wind up experiencing a life of death. That is the age-old lesson from Eden to this moment, to be discerning. And so we need to be very wise. So mark it down. Number one is this, church. The discipline of discernment is number one. Why do I want his will for my life? You might be here tonight saying, what do I want his will? Why do I want God's will in my life? Well, number one, we can learn something from these examples in Jesus. Matthew 16:1. Then the Pharisees and the Sadducees came, and they were testing Jesus and asked him how he would show them a sign from heaven. And Jesus answered and said to them, when it is evening, you say it will be fair weather, for the sky is red. And in the morning, it will be foul weather today, for the sky is red and threatening. Hypocrites, you know how to discern the face of the sky, but you cannot discern the signs of the times. Jesus is challenging us right now that the will of God, first of all, we understand, allows us to be guided. I want you to write that down. Because he knows how to guide my life. That's why I want God's will done in my life. I want God's will done in my life because he and he alone knows how to guide my life. He knows how to lead me. The Bible tells us in the Old Testament, this is a great verse. He says, don't be like the donkey, where I've got to put a bridle and bit in his mouth and pull him and jerk him around to get him to go. He says, I want to lead you with my right hand. That's what God wants to do in your life. And I want to promise you right now, you will always have a problem following God if you want to hold on to the reins.
9: 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And now, let's get back to today's message. 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
13: Especially young people, listen. I don't get paid extra for telling you this, and your parents didn't tell me to say this. The sooner you give up and follow God's leading, the more blessed of a life you'll have. Hands down. I came to Christ at 19 years of age. I was bummed that I waited so long. All the way through since that time of my conversion, my goal in life is to let God lead, to get out of the way. Now listen, discernment exposes the spirit of error from the spirit of truth. To discern is to know, which way should I go? Is that light or is that darkness? Is this good for me or bad for me? Is this what God wants or is this what Satan wants in my life? But discernment exposes error and reveals truth. Matthew 24:11, Jesus says, many false prophets shall arise and will deceive many. Now I want you to hear this. How are you going to know what's true and false in these last days? Jesus said in the end, right before his coming, that's Matthew 24, that's the apocalyptic revelation. That's, by the way, you and I are living in these days that Jesus was talking about 2,000 years ago. He said one of the great signs is many, not a few, many false prophets will arise, and they will deceive many. But listen, you and I literally do not have to be fooled. In fact, let's be honest, very carefully, listen, are you guys listening? Yes. The Bible says that such deception would be coming upon the earth, and it's coming. Miracles, listen, miracles. There's going to be a time coming where people will be doing miracles that will cause your jaw to drop, and it will be of a demonic power. And right now we sit here because we're comfortable and we say, yep, but I'm not going to fall for it. Let me put it in perspective. What if your child is deathly ill and there's some man that comes to town with his entourage and you hear that people are getting healed, their eyes are being opened, their legs are growing, whatever. and your child is sick, but this guy is preaching some other gospel. Are you hearing me? And in your desperation, for the love of your child, you go to this guy who's preaching another gospel, a different Jesus, and he performs a miracle and heals your child's fever. Jesus said there's going to be times coming that are so demonically charged that if it were possible, it would deceive the very elect. Now, I want to underline that. Many people quote that verse, but they don't hear it rightly. Did you hear what he said? Jesus said, what? If it were possible. Guess what? Thank you. It's not possible. He says, if it were possible. That means to the elect, the deception is going to be so profound in the last days that it's going to be this close to deceiving God's own people. The great thing is, why aren't they deceived? Because they know the Word of God, and the Spirit of God is in them, and they're able to discern the days from good and bad, light and dark, left or right, up or down. Oh, we stress over and over again to read the Bible, know the Bible. The greatest thing that you can do to gear up. Imagine for a moment, I would issue tonight this decree. We're all going to war. Imagine me saying, we're going to go to war. I want you to suit up. I want you to get ready. And in 10 days, we go to war. And I would issue this announcement. You've got to read your Bible every day and get ready and pack it in your heart and be loaded with the Bible. Imagine if I were to say that, because in 10 days, we go to war and you're going to need the Bible. And you do that. And in 10 days or the 11th day, hell, as it were, visits earth. Who would survive? Those who have hidden his word in their hearts. It's not the church you attend. It's not how many times you've been baptized, come forward. It doesn't have anything to do with how much money you've given. It has to do if you have his word in your heart so that you can discern the days to guide your life. And 2 Timothy 3:1, the Bible says, but know this, that in the last days, perilous times will come. The word perilous means times that will wear down the saints. For men will be lovers of themselves, lovers of money, boasters, proud, blasphemers, disobedient to parents, unthankful, unholy, unloving, unforgiving, slanders, without self-control, brutal, despisers of good, and on he goes. I think we're living in days like that. And the Bible says it's going to get worse. You say, Jack, you're really bumming me out. No, I'm not. I'm getting you ready. You see, I thought you said Jesus would come back tonight. He could come back tonight. But if he doesn't come back tonight, we have to face tomorrow. And that just sounded like tomorrow. But we live in dangerous days. But your faith doesn't have to fail. Discernment, knowing the way that God would like to lead us and guide us in your life personally, as a church corporately. What an amazing thing. For example, this East Wing expansion. God creates the problem, that is, he brings a bunch of people here and young families, and their marriages get all excited and happy and healthy, and they start having babies all over the place around here. And so we need more room for babies. So God creates the problem, and God never creates the problem without first providing the answer. And so, Lord, we need your help. God, you did this. It's your thing. And really, that's how we've all been praying. Lord, you did it. You fix it. It's your... And so what happens? We pray, we seek his face, we worship, and he provides. And so the faith of the believer is strengthened. He guides, he leads, he provides. In Hebrews 5:14, the Bible says, but solid food belongs to those who are of full age. He's talking about spiritual depth. That is, those who by reason of use have their senses exercised to what? Discern both good and evil. You see, wait a minute, I thought God said, don't eat of the tree, Eve, because if you do, you'll know good and evil. Yes, that's true. She already bit the tree. I mean, bit the fruit. That's happened. God, isn't this great? God doesn't leave us alone. I know, Jack, your first mother bit the avocado or whatever. It couldn't have been avocado. Those are wonderful. It had to be a grapefruit or something. She bit it and ruined the race. Okay, fine. But here's, I'm not going to leave you guys abandoned. My Holy Spirit will lead you and guide you. Listen to my Spirit who will use the Word of God. By the end of this message, you'll see how God leads us and guides us and teaches us. He uses His Word, and the Spirit of God will draw it up and lead you and I on the path that we should go. He guides us. But we'll be able to discern. This is a promise. Hebrews 5:14 is a promise. Christian, listen, you don't have to make a dumb, evil decision. Wait on the Lord. Seek His face. Pursue Him. Stop falling for the stuff that we all are tempted by, and that is to have it quick, microwave, presto, fantastic, ready now. Wait. And He will answer. He will guide you. And by the way, that word in Hebrews about discern is to make a judicial estimation, a critical decision. He says, I'll give you that. Secondly, under this point, is why do you and I want His will for our lives? Is because of this, because He wants you and I to have fulfillment. Every one of us, we want to have a fulfilled life. It's what we pursue. Have you ever been really hungry? I know you've been. Of course we have been really hungry. And now, when I was young and didn't care, I was I've always been a sucker for ice cold milk, even now, still. I love it. But I could get a bag of potato chips and eat the whole bag with ice, with a carton of milk, but it's perfect for me. It's like. But that is so bad for your blood. It's not good for your body. And the next day you wake up, if not sooner, you'll be feeling very lethargic and sick. Your liver goes nuts. It's horrible for you. But if you eat good stuff, have you noticed if you eat the right proteins, you're nice and you're full. Mm. And you don't need to go, you don't need a snack because you're full. Why? Because you've eaten the right stuff. Your blood's happy. Your liver's singing. Everything's great. And that's important because, listen, fulfillment causes deep satisfaction of life. There are people who, you know this, there are people in Hollywood with unbelievable amounts of money. You think their life is fulfilled? They're not fulfilled.
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28: We got breaking news of the war in Iran. 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
28: Welcome to Seculo. It is June 11th. Welcome to the show. Will Haynes in studio. We're going to have Mike Pompeo joining us a little bit later. We do have some breaking news items. One of them is about the war in Iran. As President Trump this morning said that they are not opposed to and are considering all the options, including the seizure of Karg Island, which is a major, obviously, area for the oil industry in Iran. We're going to talk about that. But I also did want to let you know we are live right now as there is a breaking news item. The Pentagon is currently on lockdown. We don't have a lot of information right now other than that there is a hazmat crew on site. There is potentially some sort of sensor that went off due to a substance that was found in the air. That there may be some sort of issues. I don't want to bring up any, you know, big, you know, conspiracy theories or even theories at this point. We're just going to let you know that we are covering this.
0: Well, and here's exactly what is known at this time. If you're watching us live, they have sensors that monitor the air quality within the Pentagon. One of those sensors or more picked up what they call a scent of a biohazard. They took precautions immediately, evacuated certain areas, put the Pentagon on lockdown in certain sectors, and have issued a shelter in place order for the Pentagon, as well as called in hazmat crews. They expect this lockdown to last several hours, according to what is being reported, as well as there is something being tested, a substance. So whether or not this substance actually is a biohazard or not, they will find out.
28: Yeah, hopefully,
0: but it doesn't appear it wasn't just a malfunction. There is something to be tested.
28: Yeah, and hopefully this is just ultra being ultra sensitive and a precaution. We will keep an eye on it, though, and we will cover it as you can. Again, if you've not been to the Pentagon, if you've never experienced it, when they say a Pentagon is on lockdown, you're talking about probably nearly 30,000 people that work
0: it's
28: in the Pentagon.
0: Like a city being on
28: this
0: lockdown.
28: This is a giant structure with tens of thousands of people that work there on a daily basis. So it's no small thing to lock down the entire Pentagon facility. We know at one point it was an evacuation of certain portions, but now on lockdown, what could last a few hours. On the other side of things, President Trump has made some pretty strong statements specifically about Iran, including the potential need to take Karg Island at this point, which would, and again, what that looks like, because Karg Island, for those who don't know, well, you can give us a brief background on it. This is where the major oil refineries exist. We're talking about gas prices going up significantly in America. It is because largely due to the fact that Karg Island exists right now and we're in a conflict with Iran.
0: That's right. So Karg Island itself is where 90% of Iran's oil exports go through. So if you were to seize control of that, you effectively seize control of the entire Iranian oil industry. It wouldn't just be at that point blockading their ships from going to sell it. You then have control of the oil itself. This is also where President Trump has paid homage to what we did in Venezuela, specifically saying that, you know, when we took control of Venezuela's oil and gas markets, it worked out very nicely, brilliantly for both of us. So we'll get into more of that, read the exact statements, and have sound from the president when we come back.
28: Yeah, we should hear directly from the president, because he even questions the fact of whether it is not only worth it in terms of, he believes it's very much worth it in terms of the economic impact that it could have, but, and I quote, he's not sure that America has the stomach for it. What does that mean? Is that because of the loss of life that could come from this? Is it about troops that essentially have to be on the ground at this point? And not only troops. We're talking about taking a major oil refinery. There's going to have to be crews, staff, people that understand what they're doing here if you want to take control of this. Phone lines are open for you. What do you think? 1-800-684-3110. Again, also covering that hazardous material found at the Pentagon. As the Pentagon currently on lockdown, we're going to keep that coverage going as well. If anything new breaks, we will do it while we're live here, 12 to 1 p.m. Eastern time. We'd love for you to join us, though. Phone lines are open, 1-800-684-3110, 1-800-684-3110. We'll be right back.
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0: Welcome back to Sec Yellow. Again, kind of have two touch points right now that we're covering. One is President Trump just this morning making a statement saying that it is time. He believes that it is time to seize Karg Island, basically the oil refineries of Iran. On the other hand, right now, as we speak live, and I don't want to, you know, blow this out of proportion, I also don't want to pretend it's not happening. There's been a hazardous material incident, is what they're calling right now, at the Pentagon. Hazmat crews have entered. There's a large police presence, we know. They are on lockdown, potentially for a number of hours that will come from this. This came from some sensors, and now they are testing materials. So we're just getting the details out. I know there's not a ton of information yet to share, but I wanted you to know that we are keeping an eye on it. If there is more than just the baseline conversation, we will talk about it. Again, the Pentagon, for those of you who maybe can't picture this, we're talking about, as Will said, almost the size of a city. We're talking about tens of thousands, like close to 30,000 people that work daily at the Pentagon, probably between 20 to 30,000 people that are there. This is a large, incredibly large facility. So for them to go on full lockdown, it is not so simple. I mean, it may be simple in terms of they probably have the actions ready to go, but it is incredibly disruptive for not only the people that work there, because you got to think how many people work there that are not involved in this kind of work, that are just staff. And of course, for all their families and so on. So we're going to see how this plays out over the next few hours. We'll definitely see how it plays out over our next hours we're on air. In the meantime, though, Will, there is updates in this war in Iran as escalations are growing.
1: Well, and I think, one, the Pentagon is going to be on high alert precisely because of what our other topic is. The Pentagon being the Department of War's facility where the branches of military have their staff and all of the planning and things that go along with our military operations out of the Pentagon. That is the headquarters for it. So at the same time that you're having the president issuing statements, this is the second day in a row that the Iranians and the United States have been trading fire back and forth after the result of that Apache helicopter being shot down on Monday. Now the president is saying we will be hitting Iran again. It says very hard tonight. The United States will be hitting Iran very hard tonight at some point in the not too distant future. We will be taking Karg Island and other oil infrastructure points and assume total control of their oil and gas markets, much like we have with Venezuela, which is working out brilliantly for both Venezuela and the United States of America. Thank you for your attention to this matter. We should also play this sound because it happened just this morning when the president called in to Fox and Friends, as he likes to do. Here's what the president had to say this morning.
2: Look, my preference has always been take Karg Island. That's been, Brian knows that. I spoke to him a long time ago. Lawrence knows it. I spoke to him a long time ago. I said my preference would be that. I don't know that America has the stomach for it, to be honest with you. You're going to make a fortune, but I don't know that America has the stomach. I think they'd like to see us come home.
1: And why would the president say, I don't know if America has the stomach for it? Obviously, he's going to do what he thinks is in the best outcome for America. However, what you're seeing, and he is paying a tribute to there, is the division here at home over this war. Even on the conservative side, even under his base, saying, we're done with this. He's saying, I don't know if America has the stomach to do what he thinks is necessary, because Karg Island, which is controlled by the IRGC and the military, it's not just out there on its own with oil companies operating it and maybe some security guards. It is fortified because it is the very heart of their oil industry. It is the heart of their economy in many aspects. And they will not give that up without a fight. And it wouldn't just be, air raids, destroying things. If you want to take the hub of their industry, you would have to go in and seize it. And what would that require? Special forces, Marines, actual troops going into combat with other troops that are trying to protect that. That would come at a cost. That would come at the cost of potentially American lives. I think that anyone that is looking at this, yes, it seemed what we did in Venezuela was so seamless with no loss of life that there were casualties. And even that was concerning to a lot of the American people. This would be much more difficult than the sneak

0: attack of taking Maduro in the middle of the night and therefore then asserting control over their entire industry. This would be a real fight with the Iranians.
1: Yeah, and I want to hear from you about this. Phone lines are open. We're going to take some calls right now. 1-800-684-3110. Let's go to Michael in Florida. Watch it on Salem News Channel. Go ahead.
2: American Lives.
3: Michael?
1: Michael, yes, go ahead.
3: I just wanted to say that everybody in America must say, thank God they're in America. Thank God for Trump. I'm not a Trump man. I'm not a politician. But what he has done to finish this war that's been going on for 47 years, they've killed Americans, they've killed people all over the world. They've been I phoned Fox, my children phoned Fox for me about 30 years ago. I'm 82. They said, where should we go next? And I told them 28, 29 years ago, if you're going in anywhere else, it should be Iran, because Iran are the biggest perpetrators of terror in the world, as I said at that time. And it's the same thing today. Anybody, Hezbollah, Hamas, the only thing that worries me about the news, often they don't give it the true way through, you know? If Hezbollah, whatever it is, they fire rockets into Israel for like hundreds of rockets every day, then Israel hits back, Israel attacked Lebanon. It's weird the way often the news comes through.
0: And Michael, even that, where we talk about the terror proxies, Hezbollah, Hamas, the Houthi rebels, even their own IRGC agents around the world, I think that is why this other story that we're covering, the Pentagon being on lockdown right now, it is why a place like the Pentagon is on heightened alert for something like some sort of biohazard that could be released into the air system. Because the threat abroad that we are currently engaged in with the president now saying, hey, we may take out their entire economy, is a regime that uses terror to their advantage and have for the last 47 years. So I think that these two stories aren't isolated when you start to see how quickly a sensor going off at the Pentagon leads to an entire lockdown of the Pentagon because of the very words that the president is putting out there saying, hey, guess what? We're going to hit them again tonight, third night in a row, much harder. And you know what we're also going to do? Take their entire oil industry too. That is when the Pentagon and any other place in Washington, D.C. is naturally going to be on high alert for some sort of terroristic type threat that could be coming.
1: We are getting some sources indicating that this was a false alarm situation, but I've only seen a few sources who have said that they have received that. I'm going to wait till we have an official word here before I report that. But hopefully that's the case. Hopefully this was a false alarm or it was an alarm that was very, very sensitive and was set off. And people jumped into action as they should. So we'll keep you updated on that. Hopefully, though, that is true and that the Pentagon is safe. With that, though, I do want to hear from you. I think when these situations happen in overseas in Iran, and also you want to start thinking about what this looks like at a global impact when you've had, and not a global impact, a decades-long impact. Maybe you got kids or grandkids. We got a call related to that. What this looks like for their future as well. Phone lines are open for you if this maybe moves you to call in, 1-800-684-3110. I'll be honest, my voice is struggling a little bit right now. So if you want to call in, it'll do me a lot of big favor, actually, by calling in to help me with some of this airtime. Jill in New Jersey, though, go ahead.
4: Hi, guys. So God's in control. However, he's not here yet. And I feel that if we're going to have any kind of future for our kids, grandkids, the United States, we have to end this. We have to kill the threat of what Iran does to the whole world. We can't let this go. We have to continue on with the fight and let our future children live in peace.
0: Jill, I think what you're saying, I hear loud and clear. The fact that what Iran did to begin their revolution as the Islamic Republic was take Americans hostage. We all remember the imagery. We've seen it. And we know about the Iran hostage crisis.
1: Probably have to remind some people.
0: Iran has continued to hold the world hostage in many ways for 47 years with the threats that they put forward, with their terror proxies. with the global instability they've caused. And you're right. It is time for the hostage crisis, not in the literal sense of what happened at the embassy, but what has happened around the world.
1: The fallout.
0: It's time for that to end.
1: Yeah, I mean, the fallout has lasted decades and decades and decades. Our entire lives, 10 plus years before we were even born. This was not 10 plus years, but number of years before we were even born. This all really started. And now here we are, finally maybe handling it. Now, none of that has been done exactly how we've all expected or planned, and maybe it's probably true for President Trump, but here we are. At the same time, we are monitoring that lockdown at the Pentagon. Shelter-in-place order still in effect as far as we know. So we will keep that updated as well. And you can give me a call, but go to ACLJ.org right now. Become a champion if you can. That's at ACLJ.org.
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1: Welcome back to Seculo. Some phone lines are still open for you at 1-800-684-3110. President Trump saying pretty much it's time for action. I think we should actually play back what President Trump had to say for those who are just tuning in right now. Is this by two? Is that what we're going for?
0: Yeah, this is yeah. Right, too. Take yeah. a listen to what the president had to say just this morning.
8: Look, my preference has always been take Carg Island. That's been, Brian knows that. I spoke to him a long time ago. Lawrence knows it. I spoke to him a long time ago. I said my preference would be that. I don't know that America has the stomach for it, to be honest with you. You're going to make a fortune. But I don't know that America has the stomach. I think they'd like to see us come home.
1: Yeah, when he's talking about having the stomach for it, I mean, look, let's just be brutally honest. At that point, we are talking about the loss of lives of our troops. Do they have the stomach to take on what it would look like to take Carg Island? He said it's always been his preference. He understands the economic impact from it. Look, he points to Venezuela as saying, look what we've done there. We know people are hurting at the pump and that with oil in general, of course, all expenses have gone up. That is something President Trump certainly ran against. I don't think he really wanted to be 2 years into his term and talking about inflation. I think people had hoped President Trump would come in and the opposite would happen. That's how he sold it. So whether you agree with that or not, that is how it was sold. Now things change. Time changes. The world is very different. Think about 2000 and 2001, pre-9/11, what President Bush at the time, what he was running on. He was running on compassionate conservatism, being a different kind of Republican. All of that changed in September 11th. You could say a similar situation started occurring when maybe there was this uprising that was happening from the Iranian people saying, we are done with being murdered en masse in our streets. And President Trump saying, we are going to stand behind you. That does change even the American psyche. I will say, looking at our chat, looking at the calls that come in, part of me feels like, though there isn't, there's a social media pushback. And of course, you have some of those voices who were maybe on President Trump's side or campaigning for him have flip-flopped because of this. You still see a mass majority of our listeners and supporters who feel like that this is a necessary war. And I'm leaving that up to you to make that decision. I'm not saying whether right now it is or not. To me, when I thought about the original or the version of this, it was a full regime change, new government, free Iran. That to me is very different than where we are right now. Let's take Karg Island and get our oil prices down. Not saying that's not necessary, not to say it was not good. I'm just saying that I understand his concern with people risking their lives over it. We have a call about that, and I think we should take it. Let's go to Wallace, who's calling on line two, watching on the Salem News Channel. Go ahead.
9: Yes, I think it's an acceptable risk for loss of life in the military if we have to take Karg Island, because we've already had casualties. The barracks bombing in Beirut, I think nobody's ever compensated us for that. So now President Trump is doing the right thing going forward, and any military man knows when you involve yourself in an operation, there is a possibility of casualties. I'm sure Pete Hegseth and the generals under him are going to try to minimize those risks and those casualties as much as possible. But I agree. I think they should do it.
0: Well, and Wallace, I think that you're exactly right. One, the Iranians have killed Americans and have American blood on their hands, and they have for a very long time. You mentioned the bombing of the barracks, the Marine barracks in Beirut. You also have to realize that during much of the Iraq war, many of the casualties of Americans were not from the party of Saddam Hussein. They were from Iranian proxy terror groups or Iranian militias that were either funded directly or just sent by the Iranians and the IRGC to go and exert their control over Iraq. That is exactly what most of the fighting was for the length of time we were in Iraq. It wasn't just the initial phases fighting back against the regime that was in control there. It was actually fighting against the insurgency of Shia militias that came from Iran that were trying to take control of Iraq. They were killing. The Iranians were killing Americans. That was, if you will, went from a regime change war and a mission for weapons of mass destruction. It evolved into a proxy war with the Iranian regime. It was direct fighting between United States military and Iranian-backed militias. So it's a fantasy to pretend like we haven't been in conflict with Iran for a very long time. That's not what the media would have you believe. They would have you believe that this, all of a sudden, everything was fine. Why did we poke the bear? Why did we go after Iran? No, it's been going on, as Wallace pointed out, for a very long time, and we have lost a lot of lives. The difference here is that hopefully the end goal of this conflict is to end the loss of life of Americans by Iranians and end the ability they have to hold the world hostage, to have the region be so grind to a halt whenever they decide they want it to. And people can say, like, they've never exerted this this force over the Strait of Hormuz before. Are you kidding me? Their very existence and the threat that was there caused everyone to have to tiptoe around the Iranian regime and just let them be more entrenched. That in and of itself is exerting control over the Strait of Hormuz. They may not have closed it to raise prices, but it existed.
1: Well, here's just the truth. Just because you didn't know it was happening doesn't mean that it wasn't happening. Just because you weren't paying attention doesn't mean that it never existed. And we run into this problem a lot on social media. We run into this problem a lot, whether it's Iran, whether it's Israel, whether it's America. You know, our brains are very, very forgetful. We have a very short-sighted view on history. Sadly, we have to come back here each and every day, Monday through Friday, and sometimes we've got to give a little bit of a history lesson. We got a phone call coming in. I want to take it because it's an ACLJ champion before we go to break. Julie, go ahead in California.
10: Yes, my first question, I guess, is why would we even talk about taking this island? Because we've lost the surprise. And with the way we have these felt soldiers that can go in, and they half the time they don't even know they're there. They could have taken this probably without much risk if we didn't talk about it and tell the enemy what we're going to do.
1: Julie, I think there is some truth to that, but a lot of it is negotiation tactic. And then the other hand is, I don't think taking this necessarily goes in without the loss of life. We don't necessarily fully grasp the concept of Iran, I feel like, in this country, how big, how vast, and how powerful really that country is in a grand scheme of things. Sure, we are able to go in with technology, strategically take out the heads of it, but we are not talking about a little desert country in the middle of the Middle East. And I feel like that is the way we kind of picture it, even though we know that's not the case.
0: Well, and Julie, here is the other side of that as well. Iran knows that that's a very sensitive target because it is where 90% of their industry goes through. If you want to wipe out their economy or have that leverage over them, then you go after that. That's one of the reasons why it is controlled by the military and the IRGC. It's not just all of a sudden they're surging resources to it. That's just who is in control of it. So I understand that. And I've seen similar people saying, like, well, the president shouldn't talk about it. You lose the element of surprise. They know, and from the beginning, they have fortified this, knowing even before there was a conflict, that would be a target. That would hurt the IRGC's ability to maintain control over the country because they run the economy there. So I don't think that anything was given up by mentioning it. They already knew that that was a target.
1: All right, phone lines are open for you. I want to hear from you. We got a second half hour of the show coming right up. You don't get us on your local station, find us streaming live now or later on archived, however you get your podcasts.
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1: Welcome back to Seculo, second half hour of the show. Right now, we are still covering kind of two items, one of which is President Trump's indication that he would like to take Karg Island, which would take the oil refineries from Iran. They have to do that by force, have to do that with, let's say it, troops on the ground, likely. And he's not sure the American people have what he, quote unquote, said the stomach for it. What do you think? 1-800-684-3110. Mike Pompeo is going to be joining us on the next segment. Haven't heard from Secretary Pompeo in a few weeks here. So let's hear from him about what his thoughts are in the current situation in Iran. I feel like that is always where his expertise shows. So we'll discuss that coming up in the next segment. I also am going to take your calls at 1-800-684-3110. At the same time, the Pentagon still on lockdown. Now, it does feel like the news is starting to slowly move off from it, because I believe there is hope. The sources are saying that this would be a potential. And if you, again, this only applies, this reason we are not covering this fully, this only applies if you're watching live, because if you're listening to this later on, not 12 to 1 p.m. Eastern time, it's not 12:31 right now, where if you're in the Eastern time, then this may not apply anymore, because you may know the results already at this point. So we're not going to necessarily cover too much of this, but we are keeping an eye on it. Again, that lockdown that's happening right now at the Pentagon. Some people are saying now it was a false alarm. Hopefully so. Prayerfully so. 1-800-684-3110 to get your voice heard on the air today, though, as we will have time for some calls and some comments about this. I actually want to hop over to Dorothy in California first up. I'm just going to go ahead and take one of these off the top. Dorothy, go ahead.
14: Hi. Thank you for taking my call. I just wanted to say that, by and large, I have been against having the Marines go in for boots on the ground. But since this has happened, I feel like we don't have any choice but to go in and finish the job. I do support our president 100%. My son is a Marine, and I'm very proud of him, so I totally understand the risks and everything that any parent or family member would have to go through if we go on with boots on the ground and the risks involved with the loss of life. But
1: hey, Dorothy, I really appreciate your statement. I'm only cutting off because there's an ambulance in the background, and it's very hard, I think, for our listeners to listen to. But I want to say thank you to your son. Thank you to your family that's serving. Know how much we appreciate that, how important it is. But I think with President Trump, look, that's the one thing you can say about him. You may be for him, against him, whatever you feel like. He sometimes can wear his feelings and emotions and honesty very, very clearly and openly in public. And here's what he said. The American people, he's not sure, have the stomach for it. Have the stomach to take. I don't think you'd hear that from a lot of, think about the 9/11 world, or think about any of the wars that we have been in the last couple decades. There isn't that honesty with the American people somewhat of the risk that's involved and the fallout that could come. And I think when you have President Trump hopping on Fox News and saying that, it comes from a place of, I don't say vulnerability, but at least of contemplation.
0: Being clear-eyed about it. And I think when you contrast that with what we saw from Senator Murphy yesterday saying, you know, President Trump has lost interest in Iran. He's now focused on the ballroom and other things. It's in reality, this, I think, does kind of give a peer into the commander-in-chief role where he would admit, I think this is the best objective for us. I thought it for a long time. I just don't know that Americans are ready for it, because that goes back to what he even ran on of no new wars, no things of that nature. I think we go back to our caller Wallace that this isn't a new war. This is something that's been going on for a very long time. The United States has been engaged in conflict with Iran, either directly or by proxy, for almost half a century, if you think about it that way. That at some point, you can't keep doing this. You got to go and fix that problem and stop the threat to Americans, to our military. And in that, if you took over their means of their economy, very well could put them in a position where it also brings up the regime change issue, where could the people at that point, with their entire economy crippled, make a move that completely ends the Islamic Republic of Iran?
1: Secretary Pompeo is going to be joining us in the next segment. I want you to be a part of the show, too. Look, like I said a little earlier, I'll be honest as well. My voice is struggling a little bit today, so I need you. I don't say that much, but I need you. Call me and get on the air today. 1-800-684-3110. 1-800-684-3110. We'll be right back.
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1: Secretary Pompeo is joining us right now, and phone lines are open for you at 1-800-684-3110. Secretary Pompeo, and Will, you can take this too. It feels like every time we have you on, it's like if we had you on a week ago, we would have been saying, hey, it looks like we may be headed towards the end of this conflict in Iran, and here we are. Now we're going, maybe we're going to take Karg Island. You know, it always seems to get back to this point. And never really takes big step forward in terms of what would be the quote-unquote peace deal. Now, of course, a lot of this has to do with the fact that you are negotiating with a very different regime.
0: Well, surprise, surprise, yeah. The terrorist regime can't seem to get to the finish line on an agreement that Americans, through a diplomacy, would be happy with. What's your take on where things stand right now? Obviously, we saw the Apache helicopter, which thankfully our members of the Army that were the pilots of that helicopter were rescued, no harm there. But then the trading of fire back and forth, obviously still under the guise of a ceasefire, but for all intents and purposes, that appears to be over. What's kind of your take on where things stand as of today?
16: Yeah. Hi, guys. Look, my sense is this. You described it perfectly. This regime can't take yes for an answer. We've offered them incredible solutions that would allow them to continue. They couldn't be terrorists anymore. They couldn't have the proxies. They couldn't have nuclear weapons or the capacity to make them. And they've just said no, no, no. Couldn't be clear with the attack on the Apache helicopter. And we shouldn't forget firing at multiple U.S. military bases. The fact that we stopped them and Americans weren't killed isn't a sign that the Iranians are weak, but rather that we're just have a remarkable set of technologies, but they are trying to kill Americans. We should be unambiguously clear about that. And I think that's what you saw and heard from President Trump this morning when he spoke. He can see that his patience, his time, his commitment and effort to try and get to an outcome that would satisfy the things that keep Americans safe and while still delivering an outcome for the Iranian people that would be workable is just not likely to succeed. And so I think we are witnessing the beginning of a return to significant combat operations. The opening of the Strait of Hormuz through military kinetic activity, physical activity. And ultimately, I think this will come back to harm the Iranian regime. And that's a great thing for the United States of America.
0: Mr. Secretary, you've been very consistent from the beginning of this operation about what the outcome should be, what the goal of military, this entire action, starting with Operation Epic Fury, should be. And that is that the Iranians should no longer have the ability to wreak terror around the world. And we're seeing now this discussion about where President Trump says, you know, we may be taking Karg Island. That's where 90% of their oil exports go through. What strategically would that mean for the regime at this point? Obviously, they've lost leadership. They've lost a lot of their capacity to organize in a meaningful way that they used to have. But now if the U.S. military, one, were to take control of what would effectively shut down their economy, how would that play out? And what are the risk-reward scenarios kind of for our audience to look at?
16: You bet. Look, you can never predict in war precisely how things will turn out. But we have a confused, fractured, broken Iranian regime. I talk about them, we all do, as if there's a singular enterprise. I doubt that that's truly the case today. I think there are competing factions, you know, hardliners against hardliners. There's no such thing as a moderate, but they are all competing for internal political power. And I think you're seeing that play out. So were the case that we were taking this blockade, which has been incredibly effective at minimizing Iranian wealth and resources, keeping the world safer all by itself, a very powerful effort. Were we to deny them the capacity to move product in and out of the major terminal in Karg, they would face another, even more difficult set of decisions about how it is they're going to pay the police, the besieged, the internal forces. How is it you're going to buy munitions? All the things that often don't get thought about, right? Wars are often about logistics. Can you pay the workforce? Can you pay the military? Can you pay the freight to get these weapon systems? Taking Karg would, or denying, at least denying Karg for economic benefit for the Iranian regime, would have an even more serious harm to the regime and create tremendously more opportunity for the Iranian people. And then second, you know, I think it also signals. President Trump talked about surrender at the front end of this. I think it signals that the United States is there and prepared to do the necessary to get to the right outcome. That, too, will give the Iranian resistance movement the capacity to begin to shape. And as the internet reopens, to begin to think about what this might just look like in the aftermath of the Islamic Republic.
0: Well, and you mentioned that it could give some sort of window for the people of Iran. And that's what those of us that have followed the conflicts with Iran that the United States has been in for almost half a century. If you go back to the hostage crisis, you know, this is not a new threat to America. But there's been this kind of competing narrative for this conflict of people saying, you know, this is unnecessary. This has nothing to do with America. We know that's not true. But then those of us that really want to see a free Iran, that want to see the Persian people return to their place in the world and not be ruled by these theocratic death cult members that only want to usher in this awful theology on the world where they dominate the world. When you do talk about something with a fractured leadership, all these pieces seem to in some way be falling into place, then an economic turmoil where they can't even provide for their people, even though they don't do a very good job of that. The president has said his stated goal in this is that they will not be a nuclear threat, that they will not have that capacity. Do you think even the way this plays out, there is still a hope? Obviously, we can't predict the future, but there is a hope that the Iranian people could find a path forward without the mullahs in charge.
16: I do. I think it's absolutely. In fact, given all the remarkable work that the United States military has done under the direction of the Commander in Chief, President Trump, I actually think now it is more likely, more inevitable. What we never know, well, Logan, what we never know is timeline. Right? You never know when these regimes will crack and break. And the people will find a method by which to rise up and change the fundamental nature of the folks that are leading them. And so I think we now have created more pressure, more opportunity for something like this to happen. So I think it's far more likely to happen today as a result of Epic Fury, Midnight Hammer, and what we're doing even as we sit here than it was before all of that. The second thing I think is worth noting is it does matter for the Iranian people. We don't want 40,000 more of their citizens to be killed. That's just basic decency and American morality. But this matters an awful lot for the United States of America. You can see energy prices are set globally. You can see what the impact this has on the American economy and the global economy. To get a regime that no longer can threaten the Strait, can no longer threaten Israel, can no longer threaten the Gulf Arab states, right? They're bombing their fellow Muslim brothers throughout the Gulf. If we can eliminate that capability and can create a set of conditions where the regime is no longer intent on doing that, we are doing a really good turn for the American people.
0: Well, as we look forward these days, we see what has happened this week, the slowly it re-escalating into right now just trading strikes. But as our audience watches and digests this news that comes forward, what should they be looking for as this looks? What should be tells even to look at that things are going back to a full-scale confrontation?
1: Yeah, one way or the other.
0: One way or the other.
16: Yeah, I think it'll be pretty apparent. By the way, I hope your audience doesn't think for a moment I think this is easy. It's a very complicated set of problems. There's a reason it's gone on 47 years. And I applaud President Trump for having decisively acted and achieved what we already have. It's a good thing for my family and for everyone who's watching. I think you'll begin to see in the coming days an Iranian regime that's going to have this really hard choice to make. They're going to see the full force of American might. And somewhere inside the regime, some leader is going to have to step forward and say, this is enough. They will do what, you know, they've referred to as drink from the poison chalice and conclude this is not time to continue the fight and accede to the demands that President Trump has put on them.
1: Secretary Pompeo, thank you so much for joining us. We always appreciate your insight. It's good to have you back on today. As we know, summer is continuing on, so thanks for hopping in with us. We appreciate it. With that being said, I am going to take a lot of your calls and comments coming up in the next segment. I want you to be a part of the show. So Sheila, Mary, Jim, Cheryl, stay on hold. I'm going to get to you. We still have two lines open at 1-800-684-3110. Like I said, Will's able to take that segment. My voice is struggling a little bit, so I would love for you to call in and help me out right now. 1-800-684-3110. But I didn't want, even with a little bit of a scratchy voice, for me to spend a day without asking you to support the work of the ACLJ. We're in one of our biggest moments right now. The constitutional battles that are happening in this country and the worldwide battles, by the way, that are happening that protect your rights and the rights of, let's say, Europeans who have similar struggles, or people in the UK, or those in Israel, as we have ACLJ Jerusalem. None of that happens without your work today. We're actually in court in Washington. Today we filed at Supreme Court also a religious liberty case. It's what's going on with Gavin Newsom. You've heard about those church fines. There's so many things that are happening. The CNN case that we are saying, you know, you can't just be out there lying. This is enough is enough with that. But we're on really the front of all of these issues. But that's only because people like you support the work, and really those that support the work on a month after month basis, which is really great. So if you can, at any level, starting I think at $5 just for processing fees alone, go to aclj.org, make your donation today, and opt in to become an ACLJ champion. We got two lines open, though. We'll be right back with your calls coming right up.
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1: Y'all did me a favor. All of you called in, and I appreciate it. So we're going to go through a lot of these calls today. So many of you have been on hold for, I mean, close to a half an hour. We appreciate it. Let's kick it off with Jim, who's calling in Kansas. Watch it on YouTube. Great place to watch, interact. Let's go to Jim. Jim, go ahead.
19: Well, thank you for having let me on your show today. We had our Republican meeting for our district, and I got a visit with the gentleman who's running for the House seat, who is a retired Green Beret colonel. And I asked him about what he thought about the situation in Iran. He had two major concerns. He said, first, if the regime we're fighting against would get control, he's concerned about the safety of the Iranian people, sure, people in the Middle East, and then around the world. And the other concern he has is if they could take over the place where to run the ship through, he was concerned that they would stop a lot of the problems with the ship there, and they would not be able to get through and cause a lot of economic problems for people.
1: Jim, I think those concerns are very valid. I think a concern of saying if this regime comes into some sort of supreme power, are they going to be any different than what was? Now, President Trump says these are people who are easier to work with, and maybe they're more moderate. But time and time again, That doesn't seem to be the case.
0: Well, in why President Trump's kind of red line, if you will, what he said is the objective of this is that they cannot have nuclear weapons. Why? Well, because we've seen what they're willing to do to people that are friendly with them, like Qatar. They were just launching rockets, nonstop missiles at their neighbor that they have a good relationship with when this conflict started. So they're irrational. They aren't, it isn't Russia or the Soviet Union when the, you know, the nuclear arms race and the diplomatic situations with that. There was there's the doctrine of mutually assured destruction, that we both have enough nuclear weapons that the other won't use it because we would destroy each other. So therefore we have them. It's a safety net, but no one's going to use them. Iran is irrational. They don't care about mutually assured destruction. They want a nuclear weapon, not as a hedge against enemies, to actually use it. That's why they're developing all this technology. So to the man who's running for Congress there, he's not wrong. That is why this is necessary. They are crazy enough to do it.
1: Yeah, we got a lot of calls still coming. I actually want to hear from President Trump. He spoke about the uprising of people and the understanding that Iran is in a very different spot than maybe a lot of people expect. It doesn't necessarily answer the questions, but at least you know where his head's at. Bite six.
19: Well, my message to the Iranian people is they're afraid because they have no guns and the other side has guns. And they have a rally and they get shot. They hung the wrestler and his two friends. They hung him from a crane, believe it or not. Violently, he was a very top wrestler, and they hung him. They've killed at least 40 to 50,000 people, and the people are afraid. You know, when you have a machine gun staring you in the face, or when you have four snipers on four different buildings shooting people in the head, it's hard to have a rally. Okay.
1: I understand that, saying that, look, the idea was the people would have an uprising here, but they're scared, and they should be in some ways. Let's go and continue on the conversation. This swerves us a little bit, but she's a champion. I want to take her. Cheryl calling us, line five. Go ahead.
20: I'm so excited. My very first call.
1: Oh, fantastic.
20: Jay, I saw you when you were a kid. Your dad helped me start my home school in South Carolina. And I was able to take my kids out of a failing system and to turn them into intellectual superpower.
1: I love hearing that. All, so, I love hearing that, Cheryl. Thank you so much for being so supportive over the years.
20: I want you to know I'm calling today. Number one is, in the Midwest, our families have given so much blood and treasure. I'm so offended by all these wimpy people on the left who think they've done something special. My family has like 9 people who are all through everything except Space Force. So we don't cheer for just one. We just let you figure out what God is calling you to. You know, I've got 3 nephews. One he helps now with those special planes. He's teaching them how to fix them. You've got my other 2 that ended up in the Coast Guard. Their daughter ended up with brain cancer, and they were able to fix it. And then mine is 17 years in the Army. He's gone from a private to a lieutenant colonel. Amazing. You just don't know what God's got before him.
1: Amazing, Cheryl. I want to say first, thank you for your support, becoming ACLJ champion. Thank you for your long-term support. And obviously, thank your family, you as well as your children, your niece, nephew, everyone, for their incredible service to this country. It's always amazing to hear. Again, it sounds like sometimes those calls are planted. I assure you they're not. So I appreciate you, Cheryl, for doing that, being supportive. And reach out, by the way. I love hearing that story. Maybe we can put you on hold and take her contact down, because I think if we could do that, because I would love to be able to tell those stories, especially the ones that are decades old now sometimes, of how the ACLJ has worked. And maybe there's something we can work with you in the future.
0: I want to say this, too, because Cheryl said, you know, we're from the Midwest and we serve this country. When you think back to when Kristen Welker went to the Midwest, to Wisconsin, to talk to President Trump, she said, I had to travel all the way here. Yeah. I came all the way to Wisconsin. I want you to contrast that with, there's a phenomenon happening right now where Europeans are coming to America for the World Cup. And because of it's all over the country and all the training facilities and the games that are being held in SEC stadiums are happening in places that aren't New York, LA, Chicago, Miami. It's happening in those places too. But Europeans are taking road trips. They're meeting the salt of the earth Americans like Cheryl, like people in Auburn, Alabama, like people in Chattanooga, Tennessee. And they're saying, America is great.
1: Yeah,
0: and this place is awesome.
1: Those first games kick off in like a matter of hours. I think in the next 2 hours, they'll be as they want to take quickly. Mary in Florida, she's been hold for a long time. Sorry, Sheila and Rhonda, I'm not going to be able to get to you today. But Mary, go ahead.
2: Hi, I'm really pleased to have this opportunity. I just wanted to say that I am a little history. My husband, my late husband, was involved in the Iranian raid. So while I'm very much, on top of all of this,
1: yeah.
2: I know the story, and they must, I'm just going to go ahead and say it, they must be eradicated. I'm talking about the regime. I remember when the Shah of Iran went down. Yes, I'm in my 70s, but let me tell you something. We who have lived long enough, who have the honor to still be here and to be Americans, appreciate the fact that your show allows us to have a voice. And not only that, we have the opportunity to share with other decades of people that may not know all of the strife that these people have caused, and especially Israel. My goodness, how much more can Israel take?
1: Look, Mary,
2: this is insane.
1: I so appreciate your comment, and I wish I'd be able to take you earlier, because I think that you speak for a lot of people. That's what we try to do here. It's why I said sometimes we got to give a history lesson, and look, we weren't necessarily there when that happened. Will and I, we're out of that generation, but we are very well informed of what history tells us, and that we don't repeat ourselves. And sometimes America seems to do that. But here we are. I want to say thank you to you and your family and your husband for his service and everything that you have been a part of for this many decades as well. So thank you, and I appreciate it. With that, that's going to do it for today's show. Thank you to Mary. Sorry to a few people I wasn't able to get to today. And I appreciate everyone who called in who helped me get through some of this vocal trouble I'm having today. Support the work of the ACLJ at ACLJ.org. And tomorrow, we'll be back with a brand new show, noon to 1 p.m. Eastern Time, live ACLJ.
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24: Hello. Welcome to New Life Live. I'm your host, Brian Perez, and I'm here in the studio with Dr. Jill Hubbard, and we've also got licensed professional clinical counselor, Becky Brown. She's also the president of New Life Ministry, so I better get my act together. Becky, good to see you. How's it going?
25: It's good. I'm good. I was just thinking, wow, I got a PhD. I didn't even have to work for it.
26: Yeah, so great.
24: I'm just handing them out left and right.
25: I love that. I love that. I'll take it. I'll take it. How are you all? I'm doing well. In case you're wondering, yes, I do have something in my mind.
24: One
25: of the things that I think about is what do people believe to be true? So for the most part, we have an audience that are followers of Christ and, believers, and many people will read the Bible. But I always think about in this day and age of so many voices coming from social media, the news cycle, just so many pieces of information that we didn't even look for that are in our minds. Who are we believing? And I was thinking about a couple of passages of scripture. In Joshua 1:9, it says, "Have I not commanded you to be strong and courageous? Do not be afraid, do not be discouraged, for the Lord your God will be with you wherever you go." Now, we, you know, if we're believers, we're like, yeah, that's great. But when you are struggling with something, how quick is it to come to your mind that God has this? He tells us to be, and I know he's talking to Joshua, but here's the thing. It's a message to us to be strong and courageous. But then I think about 1 John 4:4. What we, a lot of us who grew up in Sunday school doing sword drills, we know it as greater is he that is in you than is he that is in the world. But, you know, the message NIV says, you, dear children, are from God and have overcome them because the one who is in you is greater than the one who is in the world. So think about, you know, I love the comment section of anything. I don't care if it's social media or an article that I want to know what people are thinking, what they're saying. Mm-hmm. And, but a lot of times that impacts me in a way that I'm not paying attention to. It can alter the way that I am thinking about a situation or about a person. And what I want is for us to go to the word first, to have that be our impact statement, what we do believe. And that seems so simple, but when there's so much coming at us, and then just, I've said this before, life be lifing, but God be guiding. And it's true. I mean, no matter what you're facing, it's just one of those things that we do. Sorry about my notes getting in the way. But, you know, here's the thing. We have to have a strong internal fortitude, mm-hmm. knowing that God is God. He loves us. He created us for his purpose, for his glory, for his honor. But when we're going through struggles, and we will all go through struggles, we have to be able to call that to mind. And some of us, the challenge is that we don't believe what we're reading when we're in the Word. We mm-hmm. think it's a great idea, or we think that the old messages that we got as a child are more powerful than the Word of God that is in us.
3: Or we believe it, Becky, but we only believe it to a point. It hasn't fully connected to our hearts, and that's the rub. We may have the information, but those emotional experiences are really hard to override. Yeah. So we need to do some head and heart connecting.
4: Yeah,
25: that's right. And so in this time when there's so many voices in your head, maybe you need to listen to some truth, which is what we deliver here at New Life. I mean, we've been doing it for a long time. And I want you to challenge yourself. What am I believing to be true? What am I afraid of? And challenge that with the fact that God's got this. He's brought you to this place, and we'll see you through. I believe it.
4: Yes, I do too. Jill?
3: Well, and just know that you're still going to feel some of the feelings, right?
4: Yeah. Yeah.
3: But keep seeking that comfort from the Lord.
4: Yep, we'll be back. Becky and Serena.
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4: Hey, tonight we are doing a webinar, aren't we, Becky? And it's kind of in line with what you started our show with, the discussion about how we sometimes believe the things that we should not be believing about ourselves. It's J.J. West's webinar called Identity in Christ.
25: You know, it's exactly why I shared what I did. I got a plan in my process. But yeah, so many people get confused about who they are in Christ. Either they judge themselves too harshly, or because of things that they've done or they're stuck in right now, they think I'm, you know, not loved by Christ. Or, you know, again, like I just said, past wounds, past hurts really define who we are in our relationships, in our struggles. And so JJ is going to do a great presentation tonight, and there's still time for you to join
3: us. Yeah, and what time is it at?
24: It is at 7 p.m. Central Time.
3: Okay.
24: So do the math for your time zone and text the word webinar to 28950 so that we can send you back a registration link. 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And we would love for you to join us. You can also go to newlife.com to find out about us, about it, or call us at 1-800-NEW-LIFE. But let's go to the phones now, beginning with Becky.

0: my mom one day for not calling him or not giving him attention. And it happens even when he's there with us. If she, like, doesn't spend enough time with him, he'll just, like, get mad at her and say, why aren't you, like, I'm here for you. Why aren't you giving me attention or spending time with me? Mm-hmm. And this even happened when we were there for my grandpa's funeral. So he'll be, like, enjoying himself and supportive and be fine one day. But then the next, he's almost like a completely different person, just angry and upset and triggered. So I'm wondering, like, it happens every time we go. So, like, is there anything I can do to change it, or just...
1: It doesn't happen when everyone. You guys are at home, though? It only happens when you're traveling?
0: Well, he's always kind of needed a lot of attention, and he always, like, wants my mom to, like, help him with stuff and do stuff for him. So he's always, like, needed a lot of attention from us. But I guess it's, like, worse because we're so far away, and then if we don't call regularly, which we do, but even if it's, like, if that's why it feels like a trigger, because it'll just be at random one day.
2: Yeah. Well, and at home, it sounds like he has your mom maybe revolving around him, and there aren't the distractions of family. I mean, when you go, you know, on vacation and you go to see people, you're going to see those people that you never see. And so, of course, they're kind of the objects of desire, and they get a lot of attention. And so it sounds like this is kind of a little boy part of dad that wants to be the center of affection. And he's requiring a lot from mom. It's not your job, Becky, to psychoanalyze your dad and figure him out. But I wonder what it was like for him as a little boy, and if either he was overindulged and got all the attention, and so is expecting, you know, your mom and the rest of you to be like his mom, or was he neglected? And does he have, you know, wounds from that? So regardless which end of the spectrum it's at, it sounds like this is something for your mom to address with him. And perhaps even they might want to go do some couples therapy to talk about why it feels like maybe the attention that he does get, he can't hold on to, almost like a bottomless pit. And what he feels, right? It sounds like he feels abandoned when you guys go off and you're having fun and he's not the center. And so he's needing a lot of affirmation to feel okay about himself and to feel connected.
1: Becky Brown, what would you say?
3: Well, go ahead, Becky.
0: Oh, sorry. Well, it's just, I just wonder what, like, I can personally do, because he usually, like, involves, or if we're not directly involved, we see it, like, my brother and I. So I just, like, because...
2: So it,
0: like,
2: makes you uncomfortable.
0: It just affects the mood of the whole vacation, or just seeing the family.
3: That's so hard. I mean, it's because you don't spend time together, and then all of a sudden you're in this place where, oh, now we're going to have fun, but we're all out of our normal routines, and we're in a place that doesn't, you know, people traveling in general get dysregulated real quick. It's so what you may be seeing may be a little bit of that, as opposed to the interpersonal. I think one of the best tools, going back to, I keep referring to the open, but really, Becky, that strong internal fortitude of, I'm going to be aware that this is going to be a challenge, but I'm going to try and practice being present, but knowing that I'm not going to make, you can't make him feel any better than, I mean, you just can't. We're not that powerful. And you'd be surprised at how much, when we can have that sense of peace and calm, that it will change the way the rest of the room feels and operates. I do think that there's an issue, though, when you travel, for anybody. That's why people get losing their minds at the airport. I mean, it's just
2: the airport anxiety.
3: It kicks in. And then all the stuff that, when you're in your normal routine, it lays low, it gets jostled when you're out in the world, and especially in a contained area like that.
2: Out of your comfort zone. But I'm wondering too, Becky, if you could maybe kind of, you know, just out of your love and care for your dad, anticipate it and say, you know, Dad, we're going to be traveling. And I know that when we travel, sometimes

0: It can, you know, at times be upsetting to you or feel, you know, destabilizing. Dad, you know, how could I come alongside you when you start to get anxious? Yeah. And kind of naming that he gets anxious, right? He's out of his comfort zone. He's getting anxious. What can I do for you when you get anxious? What would be helpful? And see, you know, if he accepts that. Does he deny that?
1: Yeah, I was going to say.
0: Right? Says, oh, what do you mean? I don't get anxious.
2: Yeah. Well, I was thinking that, too, that you might want to come up with a couple of different words. But how old is he, Becky? That was the other thing. Did you say?
3: He's in his 60s.
2: Oh, he's young.
0: He's not that
2: old. He's so young.
0: This isn't an old man.
2: but even a 60-year-old and plus can get dysregulated when we're in a different routine with different people. It's just, you know, it's one of those journeys of being the parent of adult, you know, individuals and how we move about in the world.
0: Yeah, absolutely. So, you know, I mean, maybe you and he can have a code word when he's needing, like, just he's needing a little something extra. You just come alongside him and, you know, maybe, you know, tap him on the back or something. Hey, Dad, how's it going? And just lean into him a little bit more. As a way of keeping the peace for you. Right? Because it sounds like that's the thing. It's like you don't like how it upsets everything. And it might spur on some conversations before you go. And, you know, what is it like for him? How does he feel? It must, you know, it's hard when mom's giving her family all this attention that he normally gets. And sometimes when we name things and say it out loud, it makes people more aware instead of just acting out the feelings.
1: When's his birthday? Can you guys do like some big celebration for him on his birthday? Maybe it'll help him a little bit. I don't know.
2: Well, I have one other idea. I have one. Yeah, you could do Father's Day. But here's the other thing I was thinking of is, Becky, what are his interests? What does he like to talk about? What does he enjoy doing? Because I think that is also a way for you to connect with him. Both, like, I don't think it's a wait till we're all together and then we're going to solve this issue. It's really, how do I do this intermittently in between? How do I build that bridge with him? And so that when we're together at vacation, it's this natural, we're just carrying on our normal connections.
1: When's your next getaway, Becky?
3: We are actually leaving this week.
2: Great. Well, get on the phone after you hang up from us.
0: It's time to start talking, right? And maybe, you know, maybe you can even do a more direct approach. You know, Dad, I notice when we go away, it's really hard for you. What do you think that's about? And maybe he doesn't realize everybody notices this.
1: Yeah, could be. Becky, thanks for calling in today to New Life Live. And now, call your dad and let us know how it turns out.
0: Yeah, let us know.
1: Yes. And
2: do you know what's so funny about that, though, is in I think as the mom of adult kids, and Jill, I know you are too, and Brian, I think you are too, but you're not as old as us. But anyway.
0: Well, he's probably not the mom, but
1: not the mom, for sure.
2: But it's so funny because we really enjoy the connections that we have, and the, you know, it's just fun to have that activity, you know, in bits and spurts, of course. But but we also want to have dad to be part of the journey. We don't want to, you know, make it a fuss. We don't want to, you know, push buttons and, you know, make people uncomfortable. But, you know, sometimes it's just that how do we get together?
0: Right. And we want everybody to rally, like you're saying, and be a part of it. And it is hard when someone gets pouty or is thinking, what about me?
1: Yeah. All right.
2: I think, I think he may, I'm sorry, Brent. I think he may be overwhelmed too.
0: I think that may be part of it. Yeah, I think so.
1: Let's go to our next call. Here is Serena in Savannah, Georgia, who listens to the New Life Live podcast. Thank you so much, Serena, for calling in today. How can we help you?
4: Thank you for everything you do, and I really appreciate all the help and inspiration that just comes from all of you there at New Life.
1: Thank you, Serena.
4: My question today... You're welcome. My question is, should I confront my husband about false information that he shared with our daughter around his sexual integrity. She asked him a specific question, and he responded with false information. So,
1: okay. Becky? Oh, we lost Becky's audio. Okay.
0: Becky's talking, but...
2: I'm here. I'm sorry. Okay, there. I push the mute button, you know.
1: Don't
2: I
1: do
2: make
1: that.
2: Noises. But, you know, here's the thing, Serena. The short answer is yes. I don't know about your recovery journey with your husband. Do you guys have a process or, you know, as he has been working recovery, do you... both of you have, you know, boundaries and connection where you have a plan for how this has impacted your marriage?
4: He's definitely working a plan. He's in Every Man's Battle group at church. He's been in that group for just a few months. I really haven't delved into any specific paths to work through the issue.
2: Okay. Well, so Serena, that's the reason why my quick answer was yes, because when you are in a process of recovery where sexual integrity has been the issue, where you've experienced betrayal, it changes the whole relationship. And so the fact that he would say something that's not true to her is like another betrayal to you, because you want for him to be a man of character. You want for him to be a man of truth. And now this is back in your corner. That's what it feels like, right, Serena? It's like, I heard you say this, and I know that that's not true. And so what am I supposed to do with this? I said a quick yes, but there is a process, because the fact that he said that to her isn't the big problem. The fact that the two of you haven't been able to really work together in a way that we've got a plan, it feels safe to you, Serena, that it feels like, you know, he's doing what you need him to do and what he ultimately needs to do for you as well as the family. You can hear the music, but Brian, you can take it.
1: Yeah, we'll come back after the break to you, Serena, so stay on hold. And I'm thinking, too, that maybe Dad didn't want to disclose to his daughter because he had shame. He didn't want to admit something. So we'll talk about that when we come back here on New Life Live. We're talking to Serena.
2: Everybody, it's Becky Brown. 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
1: And we're back with Serena in Savannah, Georgia. You still with us, Serena?
3: Yeah.
1: All right. Thanks for holding through the break. So what do you think of what you've heard so far?
4: I guess, thinking that something needs to occur, but I'm not sure what the most efficient road would be.
0: So, Serena, so daughter asked her dad a question. He responded with a lie. You heard that. I don't know if anything's been said yet at all, but I might, instead of jumping into you lied, I might say, can we talk about that interaction that you had with our daughter? Tell me what was going through your head and, you know, when she asked that question. And try to get his take on it, what he was feeling. We were, you know, Brian, you mentioned he might have some shame and not want daughter to know. Like, what was that? What was that about? And can we, you know, and to be able to tell him, like what Becky was saying, you know, when you don't tell the truth, it raises a red flag inside of me. And I mean, trust is rebuilt through consistency, and you needing him to consistently show up and be transparent. But maybe the two of you need to talk about how are we going to share this with our daughter, and let's talk about a plan for that. What would be a more honest way to respond, even if we don't want to tell her all the details or we're not ready to share everything with her? Mm-hmm. But let's you and I decide together, so that we're ahead of these situations instead of you being caught off guard, deer in headlights, and then you lie and it rocks my trust in you.
1: Yeah.
0: What do you think about that, Serena?
4: That's actually the avenue I was leaning towards, just to be curious why he was comfortable saying that to her.
0: Mm-hmm.
4: When in fact she's 21, it's not like she's a child.
0: Right.
4: But, and it was a simple question, you know, have you ever been unfaithful?
0: Mm. And yeah, but that's a loaded question too. Sorry, go ahead, say it again.
4: Yeah, it is. And I mean, it could be a yes or no, like, yes, but I really don't want to talk about that right now. I can talk maybe later with you about it, but I'm still sorting through some things. So,
1: and instead, but, he just said no.
4: He just said no and left it at that.
0: Mm-hmm. Yeah. And he may not have known how to answer that, and also faced, again, like you were saying, the shame of, oh, now I've got to admit to my daughter that I cheated on her mom.
1: Yeah.
0: And so, yeah, you guys exploring that. And he can always go back and say, hey, sweetheart, I need to clear some things up. I didn't know how to respond when you asked me. Mm-hmm. But here's, you know, I want to tell you the truth and let you know that your mom and I are working on this, and we're going to, you know, fix things.
2: Serena, how did that make you feel?
4: Well, as soon as I heard it, I thought, well, that's not true. And he actually understands that it's not true, because he has been dealing with a porn addiction, a long-standing porn addiction. So he understands that the pornography usage is still an infidelity situation. Mm-hmm. So, and he has stated that to me. So he doesn't believe that it's not that kind of situation.
2: Right,
4: he
2: but Serena,
4: that it is.
2: Mm-hmm. Here's what I wanted. I want you to tell me how that made you feel.
4: Well, I guess surprised.
0: Mm.
4: And just,
2: were you hurt?
4: Curious about why. Well, no, I don't think I was necessarily hurt, but I think at this point, if we're trying to help all the children just steer away from things that are on social media and different things that are going on, it probably would help to be honest with them when they ask us those kinds of questions, to say, this is why, you know, I recommend to you that you follow what right. God's word says, because right. it can get to be dangerous for you mm-hmm. and have a lot of different outcomes that aren't good. So right. it's kind of like it could have been a catalyst to support sure. what we've already been saying to them.
2: Right. The hard part, though, is he's not in a place where he's understanding that. You are, but I also hear there's still a lot of protection. Like, you have an understanding of the stuck place that people can get in. Mm-hmm. And it sounds like you guys have had some conversations about, you know, the way forward. This is an opportunity for growth. So when you said get curious, I love that.
0: Yeah.
2: And I would love for you guys to get connected with a therapist who can help you guys unwrap this journey, so that when it happens again, if there's a question or if there's an event, you know, you can step into it understanding you've been forgiven, you're working your recovery, or he is, and you are too, you know, that Serena, that you guys are united in the process of mm-hmm. healing. And it will be a great testament to your children, no matter what their age.
1: 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And we're going to take a quick break, and then we'll be back with more questions here on New Life Live. 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
1: All right, we're back on New Life Live, and we just got off the phone speaking with Serena. Thank you so much for your phone call, Serena, and so much going on in that phone call there. She called mm-hmm. because Serena's 21-year-old daughter asked her dad, hey, have you ever had an affair? And he said...
2: Been unfaithful.
1: Mom, yes. Yeah. So, and he said no, and Serena was upset because, you know, that's not the truth, because there wasn't any talk about an actual physical affair in the phone call, was there?
0: No, but she said they both had an understanding that long-term porn addiction
1: yes.
0: was a form of cheating.
1: Yeah. So he was just kind of answering in a roundabout way.
0: The letter of the law.
1: Like, no, I've never like actually done anything. I've never been with anyone else. I guess that's what he was trying to, how he was trying
0: to sidestep it.
1: Yes. Mm-hmm. But Becky, what are your thoughts on?
2: Well, it's here's the thing. When, you know, the dynamic in marriage, when there's been a sexual integrity breach, for lack of a better description, the couple has to have help navigating how do we live fully seen, fully known, have a marriage of integrity, problems and all. Mm-hmm. And I loved Serena's heart when she has an understanding of how impactful porn use is for a person. And that was her concern with the kids, is that, you know, what are they, you know, this would be an opportunity for them to know the dangers, how it has impacted their dad or whatever. But here's the thing, unless you're doing that work in a way that the two of you are having the conversation, it's really hard for that to happen with the kids. We've helped so many men get the freedom from the trap of lack of sexual integrity. That can be pornography, it can be affairs, it can be all kinds of things. But what we do know is it takes a full commitment to living in the truth in, in all of your relationships. And you're not going to do that by yourself. There's going to be, you know, people around you. Your spouse has to be part of this. And there's hope. It feels so painful in those early days, yet, man, we've seen so many.
0: And Becky, that's why our EMB intensive, it's an intensive, and it helps to push through that shame. And so it's enough time over the 3 days to kind of help you see that you can get past that, versus weekly groups and weekly therapy. Sometimes, yeah, it's good while you're there, and we are supportive of all of that.
2: Right.
0: But sometimes you come home and then you fall back because there isn't enough concentrated time.
1: Mm.
2: Right. And every man's battle is a no shame zone. The men that you connect with there have walked a journey similar. The men who lead the groups have also walked a similar journey and found freedom, and have led many, many, many men into freedom. And we celebrate all of those free lives, knowing that it has exponential reach for generations to come. And the guys that have found freedom, I mean, if you've ever listened to the program, you hear our commercials and you hear us talking about it, you'll hear the voices from the men themselves saying, you know, I was stuck and now I'm free. Mm-hmm. And we're grateful to be part of that process, and we want to help. And you know what? Wives are usually the number one reason why men go. Mm-hmm. They say, you need to go to every man's battle. You need to do it as soon as possible, and it changes everything in their family, in their marriage, for the good.
0: And what a blessing it would be if this dad, I agree with Serena, if this dad could use this as an opportunity, you know, to show his daughter something different.
1: Yeah.
0: This is what can happen, and I'm different now. I didn't understand before, and it's really important that, you know, when you're dating, that you find out what is a guy's relationship with porn.
1: Mm-hmm. And that could
0: be an important question to ask.
1: Yeah. We had a couple of calls on Tuesday's show. So go back and find that one, the June 9th episode of New Life Live. And a couple of guys called in and shared their testimonies of attending New Life, or attending Every Man's Battle, and how it changed their lives. And the one guy who said that, you know, his fiance just point blank said, do you have an issue with this? And he just kind of like, okay. And he enrolled, and he called in to celebrate the fact that for the last 3 years, he and his now wife have had a great relationship. So you can find out more about Every Man's Battle on our website, newlife.com. The next one is coming up the weekend of July 10th in Washington, D.C. And for women who have been betrayed through you know, sexual integrity issues from their past, or, you know, their husband that they're married to
0: their
1: now.
0: Their husband, their dad, their boyfriend, right?
1: The Restore Healing After Betrayal Intensive is happening in November in Washington, D.C. And then there's the workshop that we do for couples. That one's called Intimacy and Marriage. And that one is happening July 24th, also in Washington, D.C. You can get all the details about all of our intensives, all of our courses, all of our webinars, everything we do. And we do so much. Thankfully, it's all online at newlife.com. That's where you can go to find out more. 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It's a simple page. It just shows you how to reach us, how to send us your questions, how to call in. 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And I'm going to read one of those questions right now. This was an email submitted by... Nathan. Nathan asks, what are strategies to manage the mourning and grief that swallow me at times because of the death of a dream? Mm-hmm. Nathan says, I'm 57, been married 33 years to a wife I love. The marriage has been functionally sexless from early on, with fewer than 10 encounters a year in the first decade and nothing for the past 20 plus years. I'm a romantic person. I show my wife the greatest respect and have always been helpful and attentive. She tells me how handsome and sexy I am all the time. Are we allowed to use that word on New Life Live?
0: Sexy? Yes, okay. Yeah, that's fine.
1: I'm joking. She holds my hand. She offers a massage. She cares for me. But her words and actions could not be further apart, says Nathan. I've raised my needs with her many times through letters and conversations, even in therapy. Mm. She has occasionally acknowledged it, but nothing's changed. I've come to believe that she may be incapable of the kind of intimacy I've needed, not unwilling, and I am in the process of grieving that. And that grief is incredibly difficult and draining. Mm-hmm. Acknowledging that what I had always been told about saving myself for marriage and God's ordained goodness and a marriage built on Him has been nothing but a lie. Mm-hmm. It's been destructive to my self-image, my worth, and my faith. I've gotten very good at being the happy guy publicly while privately struggling with deep loneliness, resentment, and grief. I'm a high-profile professional in a helping field, which has made it especially hard to seek help. I'm not looking for assurance that this aspect of my marriage will ever change. I can no longer hold on to that hope. So Nathan just wants strategies to manage what it is that he's been going through for most of the 33 years of his marriage. What would you say to him, Becky?
2: Well, I have two quick things. I want to know what the story is.
0: Yeah.
2: I had a couple years ago in private practice, and they hadn't been intimate for like 13 years of their marriage. And so I explored, well, what's the story? What happened? When did it stop? And, you know, then there was a story there. She had had a bout with cervical cancer, the treatments, and then, you know, eventually it just stopped. And so in this situation, he's telling his side of the story, but it's not her story. So mm-hmm. I'm glad to hear that they went to therapy, but there is a story there. The other part is I would actually have Nathan go to Every Man's Battle. He's talking about this loss of hope. There's this drive within him to really want her. But I'm wondering, and he didn't act out. He's not saying anything. So some of you are going, why would he go to Every Man's Battle? Because he's giving up on something that he doesn't totally understand. Mm-hmm. And he talked about having this understanding of, you know, I saved myself for marriage and it was all for naught. And it's just this hopeless story that's in his head. What I want for him to know is to understand how to connect in an intimate way that may not be connected to sex initially, because obviously that's, you know, mm-hmm. but there's more to this story. And I hear your pain, Nathan. I hear it. But the answer isn't just have sex or more sex and then everything will be fine. There's an intimacy disorder here with the both of you, and that needs to be paid attention to.
1: Yeah. We'll hear what Dr. Jill Hubbard has to say to Nathan when we come back from the break here on New Life Live. Thank you, Nathan, for writing in to us and sharing your heart with us and letting us know what's going on in your life. 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
1: We are back on New Life Live, and we're talking to Nathan. Well, we're not really
0: talking to him. Well, we're sort of talking to Nathan.
1: Sort of talking to him. He's not talking to us. Well, yes, he sent us an email.
0: Yes.
1: And he's grieving this dream that he had in his marriage. And he says, you know, he's grieving the fact that he did the good Christian thing, you could say. He saved himself for marriage, and now he's been married for 33 years, and most of that relationship has been sexless.
0: Oh, and it's also always heartbreaking when you hear that.
1: Yeah, yeah. So what would you say, Jill?
0: Well, we love our write-ins, so please keep doing that, but we can't ask all the questions that we have.
2: So many questions.
0: It's a little frustrating. Yes, and I love, Becky, what you were saying about every man's battle, because, you know, I've actually had men say, I don't have a porn problem. I don't have any of these problems, but I want to go. And we've kind of laughed about that, but you're so right. It so much delves into intimacy and father wounds, and we can all learn how to be more intimate and what gets in the way and how to see our wives differently. So I think it's a great idea to open it up to a broader spectrum of men. Again, sexless marriage, that should never be. And we do wonder about her story, and, you know, what's happened in her life and that maybe keeps her from desiring that. And what are her disappointments? Nathan describes himself as a romantic, and he writes letters, and he's tried everything. And that may not you know, a lot of women.
2: Thing.
0: Yeah, like a lot of women hear that and go, oh, yeah, wouldn't that be great? But maybe not. Too much of a good thing is too much. Mm. And so what has caused them to stop, you know, kind of connecting at that level? What has caused her? So I think there needs to be some exploring of that. They have gone to therapy, but we never want to give up. And so I would want to be asking her, what disappoints you in this marriage? What do you feel like you've had to let go of? How have I let you down, sweetheart? What causes you to feel closer to me? What pushes you away from me? What gets in the way of you even entertaining the thoughts? Can we explore these things? And I mean, if she's more avoidant, she might be a little bit reticent, but so we don't want to bombard, but maybe, you know, seeing if she'd be willing to sit with some thoughts and ideas. And does she even know that he's mourning and grieving and letting go of this dream? I mean, if I knew that, I think I would be so sad if someone that I was that close to or, you know, thought I was that close to was feeling these things and didn't bring it into relationship. And so because so much of sex, especially for women, and I know we always hear this, it starts in the mind. That's where it starts. And if we don't feel safe, if we don't feel emotionally connected, it's hard to go there. And, you know, when you're working or you're busy and life gets in the way, you know, it's easier maybe not to. But it's something worth pursuing. It's worth pursuing.
2: And it also becomes part of the fabric of their marriage. Yeah. So if this has been the case for 30 years, let's just go with 30 years. If you do something for 30 years, guess what? This is the way you do it.
0: Yeah.
2: Right. And so what we've taught couples at like an intimacy and marriage, you know, if this is the issue, you're not going to go from zero to 100. No. You're going to connect with each other, not only, you know, having conversation, but also like, do you hold hands? Do you greet each other with a kiss when you come in the house? Do you actually, does your face light up when you see your spouse? Like there are so many things that contribute to physical closeness in a relationship, especially a relationship of 30 plus years. This can be fixed. It can be, but maybe not in the way that Nathan thinks. And that's where we've got to be willing to go, okay, what is the story? How did we get here? And what is the road back?
0: And are we willing?
2: Yeah. And are we willing? And I love what you said, Joel. It's like, don't give up hope now. Like you've gone and as spouses, we want to be the encourager or the, we want to be on the same team. And so this is a breach of that teammate. I know that's really, you know what I mean?
0: But
2: you get what I'm saying.
0: He's got to get behind, her eyes. How does she receive love? Not how he wishes it were.
2: Yes.
0: Not an ideal version of romance. But what does it mean to her?
1: Yeah. Yeah, because he did say he's a... romantic.
0: Hopeless romantic.
2: I would love to know what she is.
0: Yeah. Yes, I know.
2: But I know in our audience, I know that there are people that are listening to this and going, me too. This is how, you know, my life is. And sometimes it's, you know, the opposite could be the female and the husband's not responsive. And we've heard so many stories over the years of how disconnection occurs. And what I would want for the listeners to pay attention to is, where are you disconnected?
0: Right.
2: Pay attention to those disconnections, because they will break you apart. And you didn't get married to get a divorce. I mean, that's usually not the path. But pay attention and repair those breaches.
0: Well, be intentional.
2: However they show up.
0: Yeah. Be intentional. Right. Don't let the gap get so wide. Lean in. Kiss. Right.
2: Yeah.
0: When I was first on the show, I said, you know, do the 10-second kiss. When your husband walks in the door, I've got a frog just, in my throat.
2: You know, there's a quote, Dr. Kurt Thompson, who says, we are born looking for someone who's looking for us.
0: Oh.
2: JJ quotes that all the time in intimacy and marriage. Isn't that so true? We're hardwired for that connection. Mm-hmm. So I hear the distress that Nathan is expressing.
0: Yeah.
2: I do hear that. The answer isn't keep doing the same thing that you're doing, expecting a different result.
0: Mm-hmm.
2: There's got to be a connection in a different way.
1: Nathan, thanks for writing to us. And again, you can get the email address and the voicemail number on our website, newlife.com/radio, or call in when we're here in the studio. We would love to talk to you. And Becky, we've got a matching gift challenge going on right now. We're almost there, aren't we?
2: It's really amazing. I was celebrating with the team today that, you know, we had that extra gift, which takes us to wanting to match 300,000, and we are at 221,000 and some odd change. And so if you haven't yet participated in the match, today's your day. You can do that by, and Brian will tell you all the ways, but here's what I want to tell you. Your gift will make a difference in the lives of so many people. And sometimes the so many people kind of makes us numb to what it really is doing. I want you to think about the one that it's going to make a difference. It could be the phone call that we answer. It could be maybe your life, because you've been listening for so long, that you would participate in what God is doing through New Life. We are so grateful for the way that we've been able to connect people to the help and the hope that they need. So, Brian, how can they give?
1: 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And that's my favorite way to do it. It's just very simple and easy, and it's done within a few seconds. It's great. And another thing you can do online is sign up for our webinar. It is happening tonight. JJ West is going to be hosting it. It's called Identity in Christ, What the Bible Says. Such a great topic, because so often we keep living in our past, or we keep living in our what we're going through right now, or maybe we had a problem with some kind of addiction, and the enemy just loves throwing those darts at us. Oh, you're always going to be this, and you're never going to change. And no, in Christ you are a new creation, and that's what this webinar is about. JJ is going to tell you about your identity in Christ. 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
29: Father has blessed you and I with every spiritual blessing in the heavenly places. The kingdom of God is not eating and drinking, but it's love and joy and peace in the Holy Spirit.

0: Did you know that God chose you? Now, that's a question worth sitting with. Just stop and think for a second. It's not because of anything you did, but it's because He loved you before the foundations of the world were even created. Hello and welcome to Discovering the Jewish Jesus. I'm your host, Dustin Roberts, and today Rabbi Schneider is going to unpack what it means to be chosen, to be adopted, blessed, and fully loved by the Father. We want you to be transformed by your understanding of God's grace and love. So let's get started. Here's Rabbi with today's message titled, God's Inheritance.
1: We begin in Ephesians chapter 1, verse number 2. Paul greets us by saying, grace to you and shalom. And it's interesting that whenever Paul writes, he always begins his letters the same way. He says, grace to you and peace. The Hebrew word there is shalom. Grace to you and peace, Paul says. From who? From God the Father. What does this mean, beloved? This means the Father loves you. Some of you are walking around right now. There's a stronghold of darkness on you from the enemy. You're thinking God hates you. You're thinking God's mad at you. You're thinking God's wrath is on you. I want you to know, beloved, if you're a child of God, God's word to you is always the same. Do not be afraid. Grace to you and peace today from God the Father and Yeshua HaMashiach. God loves you, beloved. He's a good heavenly Father. He's already paid the penalty for your sin by taking it out on His own Son. That's why in Ephesians chapter 1, we read there that Yeshua in verse number 7, in Him, in Yeshua, we have redemption through His blood, the forgiveness of our trespasses. And so you see, when God comes to you, He's already forgiven you. That's already been taken care of. Your sin's already been dealt with. And so He comes to you, grace to you today. Peace today from God, I'm your Father, and from Yeshua HaMashiach. So I want you to draw near now. I want you not to be afraid. I want you to open your heart and position yourself in a place to receive. Because Yeshua said, the words that I speak to you are spirit and are life. He continues on there, Paul, in the third verse. He said, blessed be the God and Father of Yeshua HaMashiach, of the Lord Jesus Christ. The Father has blessed you and I with every spiritual blessing in the heavenly places. In another portion of Scripture, we read this, that the kingdom of God is not eating and drinking, but it's love and joy and peace in the Holy Spirit. My point is that many people are looking to God and they think walking in God's blessing is predominantly a material blessing. But I want you to know, beloved, the message that's being preached today, lifting up God as some magic genie that we can use to help achieve the American dream, is not the God that Paul reveals and preaches. The God that Paul reveals to us and preaches is the resurrected Yeshua HaMashiach, the God-man, the heavenly man, the Lord Jesus, that has been raised into the heavenly places, is seated with God in the heavenly places, and has called us to be there with them. The Lord may bless us with material things, but there's no promise of that. The promise is, beloved, a heavenly placing, and that all your needs will be met on this earth. Because listen when I say this. If the gospel that I'm preaching, or anybody else is preaching, does not work in impoverished nations, if it doesn't work in poverty-stricken nations, if it doesn't work in situations where there's no economic employment, where there's no means of significant financial gain, if the gospel that I'm preaching or anybody else is preaching doesn't work in those environments, then it's not the real gospel. And so the message, beloved, that God is going to make us all rich cannot be the real gospel, because it doesn't work in impoverished countries. Now, I'm not saying that God can't take somebody in an impoverished country and do something supernatural and bless them, but I'm talking about the vast multitudes of people that would believe in some poverty-stricken places in Africa or India. God certainly, I don't think, going to make all those people multimillionaires in this generation. But what He can do is give those people peace and give them power and give them joy and give them the ability to live, beloved, over their circumstances. Like Paul, who said he had learned the secret of being able to be content in any and every situation. He said he had learned how to be content with a lot, and he had learned how to be content with a little. The point is, God has blessed us with every spiritual blessing in the heavenly places. You see, heaven is where God is. Psalm 115 tells us that the earth is made for the sons of men, but God possesses heaven. You see, God calls us to a heavenly blessing. He calls us to where He is. Our blessing isn't necessarily on this earth. Jesus said, don't lay up for yourself treasures on earth where moth and rust destroy and thieves break in and steal, but lay up for yourself treasures in heaven, for where your heart is, there your heart will also be. Blessed be the God and Father of Yeshua Mashiach, Ephesians 1:3, who has blessed us with every spiritual blessing, get this, in the heavenly places. God hasn't called His people to a mountain of money. He's called them, beloved, to Mount Sinai. Hallelujah and amen. There's nothing wrong with being financially blessed, beloved. Praise God. I thank the Lord, beloved, for His provision. I thank the Lord, beloved, that we have a God of abundance and a God of grace. I bless the Lord for that. But, beloved, it's not the primary message or theme of the gospel. Jesus, hallelujah, is the center of the gospel. And let me tell you this. The only people that think money is the answer are people that don't have money. Because everybody that has money knows that money's not the answer. Now, it is important to have a roof over our head, to not be in debt. I understand that. God bless you. But to think that money is the source of happiness, Jesus said, life consisteth not in the abundance of things. I'm making the point, beloved, that the blessing that God has blessed us with, it's a heavenly blessing. It's not, beloved, to achieve the American dream. I remember years ago, the Lord revealed a situation to me in a dream one night. And I was preaching to this congregation. And in the middle of my message, the people stand up while I'm preaching and they put their hand over their heart and they start saying the Pledge of Allegiance. I pledge allegiance to the flag of the United States of America. They drowned out my preaching. They were saying it so loud, I couldn't even hear myself preach anymore. I was so humiliated in this dream that this happened. I walked off the pulpit where I was preaching. We call it in Hebrew the bima. I walked away from it. In the dream, I went into the bathroom. I was so humiliated, felt so humiliated in this dream. I said to the Lord, do I have to go back in? And the Lord said to me, go back in and finish. So I went back into the sanctuary to finish in this dream. And as I walked back into the sanctuary, somebody stood up and said, they don't want to listen to you anymore. But I kept on preaching. And when I was done preaching, the Holy Spirit said to me in the dream, you did a good job while you were here. And then He said to me, if people aren't waking up every morning and asking me to cleanse them, the best preacher in the world's not going to be able to help them. And then the dream was over. And that dream deeply concerned

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0: People are hearing a message that basically is promising them wealth in this world and making that really the end, and it's not the gospel of Jesus. Jesus, beloved, is the heavenly man, and he's blessed us with a heavenly blessing, and we have, hallelujah, a heavenly calling. Remember, Jesus said, the foxes have holes, the birds of the air have nests, but the Son of Man has nowhere to lay his head. I'm not saying that God doesn't bless some of us sometimes with financial blessings, and praise God that we have a good God that loves his children and blesses them. But beloved, let me tell you, it's not the gospel message. Jesus, hallelujah, is the gospel message. We must pick up our cross daily, beloved, deny ourselves, hallelujah, and follow him. And if you look at the lives, beloved, of the New Testament writers, in my view, their lives were not easy, pampered lives. Paul, as I indicated on last broadcast, was writing this letter from the book of Ephesians, chapter 3, verse 1, and chapter 4, verse 1, from prison. It wasn't a pampered life. We know that the apostles were martyred, burned in oil, hung upside down, etc. No, God has called us to follow Jesus. We read in the book of Revelation of the martyrs, and how they're before the throne of God, and how God is going to bless the martyrs. You see, beloved, we have a heavenly calling, blessed with heavenly blessings. So let's continue on. Ephesians 1, verse 3. Blessed be the God and Father of the Lord Jesus Christ, of Yeshua HaMashiach, who has blessed us with every spiritual blessing in the heavenly places in Messiah, in Christ. This blessing, beloved, it's not just a future blessing, because it says, blessed be the God and Father of Yeshua HaMashiach, who has blessed us. When were you blessed? Paul tells us when we were blessed in the very next verse, verse number 4. Just as he chose us in him before the foundation of the world, that we should be holy and blameless before him in love. When were you blessed? You were blessed, beloved, when God chose you to be his, hallelujah, before the foundation of the world. What greater blessing could we have than that? Amen, hallelujah, and we praise you, Father Yahweh God. Paul continues on. And he says in verse number 5, he predestined us to adoption as sons through Yeshua HaMashiach to himself, according to the kind intention of his will. We stand before Father God now, beloved, holy and blameless in the fourth verse. When you look in the mirror, you're in Messiah Jesus. Your sins have been forgiven, beloved. The seventh verse here says, in him we have forgiveness of our sins through his blood. You are now in him as an adopted son. And Yeshua, beloved, owns God as his Father. I ascend, he said in John 20, 17, to my Father and your Father. He's first Yeshua's Father. That's why Yeshua says, I ascend to my Father. He's first Yeshua's Father. And now because we're chosen in Messiah, he's our Father too. So Yeshua says, I ascend to my Father and your Father. Isn't that an awesome thing, beloved, to know that you are in Messiah, that you're a son, and that the Father loves you and me with the same love that he loves Jesus with. And beloved, he predestined this to happen in our lives. Some people don't like that word predestined. Many Christians say, I don't believe in predestination. Well, if you're saying, I don't believe in predestination, let me ask you, what do you do with this? I'm reading Ephesians chapter 1, verse 5. He predestined us to adoption as sons through Jesus Christ, through Yeshua HaMashiach, to himself. How can you say you don't believe in predestination when God tells us flat out that he predestined?

0: us. Those of us that know him, beloved, have been predestined. And he didn't predestine you, beloved, because he knew you would choose him. He predestined you because he foreloved you. You did not choose me, Jesus said. He didn't predestine us because he knew that we would choose him. Jesus said in John 15, you did not choose me, but I chose you. Romans 8, 29 and 30 says, whom he did foreknow, whom he foreknew. That foreknow there, beloved, that foreknowing, whom he foreknew, it doesn't mean he foreknew what you were going to do. He didn't choose us based on the deeds of righteousness which we have done. The scripture is very clear about this. He didn't foreknow your deeds. It wasn't the foreknowledge of your deeds that made him choose you. It was his love for you. That's why God said to Israel in Deuteronomy 7, 6, you alone have I chosen to be my people out of all the peoples on the face of the earth. And yet he also called them a stiff-necked and rebellious people. Jesus said about them, which one of the fathers, the prophets, did they not kill? Moses called them a stiff-necked people. So God certainly didn't choose Israel because he saw something good in them or because he saw that they would choose him, because they didn't. They rebelled constantly. And so God's choice of us, beloved, is based in him, not in us. The Bible says, whom he foreknew, Romans 8, 29, he also did predestinate to be conformed to the image of his son. And so, beloved, this is what Paul is referring to here. You can't say that you don't believe this because the Word of God teaches it. You might not like it. Paul knows that some won't like it. That's why he says in Romans chapter 9 about the same theme, you will say to me, man, is there injustice with God? In other words, he knows that people are going to rise up and call God unjust when he teaches this. Paul knows that people are going to stand up and say, well, how can he blame anybody if he's God and he chooses one? No, Paul says, who are you, O man, to answer back to God? Doesn't the potter have the right over the clay to make from the same lump one for honor and one for dishonor or common use? Paul recognizes, beloved, that even as God chose Israel out of all the peoples of the earth in the Hebrew Bible, Paul teaches in Romans 11, so too at the present time, right now, in the dispensation of Messiah Jesus, there's a remnant chosen according to grace. That's why Jesus said in John chapter 10, I know my sheep, my Father has given them to me. But then he said to others that didn't believe, he said, but you believe not because you're not my sheep. This is why Jesus said to the few that followed him and stuck with him in John 6, everyone else left. Jesus looked at the few that remained and he said, do you want to leave too? And they said, well, where are we going to go? You have the words of life. And then Jesus said, this is why I said to you that no man can come to me unless it's been granted from the Father. Paul is writing here to the chosen of God. And so he says, the Father has chose us in him, 1:4 of Ephesians, before the foundation of the world, that we should be holy and blameless before him in love. He predestined us to adoption as sons, hallelujah, through Jesus Christ, hallelujah, to himself. Now, I just want to take a second here and go to Romans chapter 9 once again. I know we've covered this, but I really need you to understand this. If you're rebelling against this, you need to understand you're not rebelling against me. You're not rebelling against my preaching. All I'm doing is reading the Word of God. Get it for yourself. You can't rebel against the Word of God and call it me. It's the Word of God that I'm reading, beloved. Listen to what I'm saying here. Paul is arguing the same thing in Romans chapter 9. He's saying, if Israel is God's chosen people, and Jesus is really the Messiah, and most of Israel is not believing, what went wrong? It doesn't make sense. If Israel's God's chosen people, and Yeshua is the Messiah, and most of Israel's not believing, where has the plan failed? And this is what Paul's addressing. And he says, it's not as though, in verse number 6 of Romans 9, but it is not as though the word of God has failed. For they are not all Israel who are descended from Israel. So now Paul is saying that just because someone was born from the 12 tribes of Israel, it doesn't mean they're a child of the promise. What promise is he referring to? He's referring to the promise, beloved, that he speaks of in Ephesians chapter 1, verse 4. Those that are chosen before the foundation of the world and that have been predestined as a result of their being chosen by the Lord to adoption as sons. And then he goes on to say that even during all the biblical times of the past, you can see that not every child of Israel was walking in a covenant of intimate love with the Lord. And he gives the example, beloved, of Jacob and Esau. And so he says this, Romans chapter 9, verse 10, but there was Rebekah also when she had conceived twins by one man, our father Isaac. So here's Rebekah. She's pregnant by Isaac. Jacob and Esau in the womb. And listen to what Paul says in the 11th verse. For though the twins were not yet born and had not done anything good or bad, so in other words, God's going to make a choice here, and it's not going to be based on anything that they've done. Paul says they're not born, neither had done anything yet. The point is not that God knew what they were going to do even before they did anything. The point is that Paul is saying God's making a choice and it has nothing to do with anything that they're going to do, either good or bad. He says, for though the twins were not yet born and had not done anything good or bad, according to God's purpose, that his choice might stand, not because of works, but because of him who calls, it was said to her, the elder shall serve the younger, just as it is written. He continues on here, Jacob I loved, but Esau I hated. And then in verse 14, what should we say then? There is no injustice with God, is there? And then he says, may it never be. He has mercy on whom he has mercy. He hardens whom he hardens. This is what Paul is talking about here. That if you know Jesus today, beloved, you have reason to be filled with joy. To know that he chose you in his love. To be his. To be with him in heaven even before you were born. And he has a glorious future for you. And even now, his glory is inside you. And Paul prays that you would understand the glory of God's inheritance in you. So, Father God, we just want to thank you today for loving us. We're so thankful, Father God, to be yours. And we want to be like Jesus, Father, and be willing to suffer with you, Lord Jesus, outside the city gates, not to be ashamed of being a witness, but we want to lift up your name because you said to us, Jesus, if you were of the world would love you, but because I chose you out of the world hates you. Jesus, I want to love you and be your witness. Todah Rabah, that's Hebrew for thank you very much to everyone that is supporting this ministry so that we can continue to teach and preach the Word of God all around the globe. I want you to know, those of you that are sowing into this ministry, we receive testimonies every single week. I mean, hundreds of testimonies from people that are telling us that they felt like they heard the word of the Lord for the first time, people that are coming to salvation, people that were falling that got lifted up by the power and encouragement that's in God's word. And it's because of you that are sowing financially into this ministry that all those people are being helped. If you're being blessed by this ministry and you believe that can bless other people, I want to ask you to just open your heart to listen to the voice of the Holy Spirit. And if he's prompting you to sow an offering to the Lord through this ministry, I just want to encourage you to be obedient. And I want to thank you once again from the bottom of my heart for making it possible for God's kingdom to spread through discovering the Jewish Jesus.
1: 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We're actively engaged there. 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Ashdod, Ashkelon, the Galilee, and Petah Tikva, many more cities in Israel with the message of Jesus, the Jewish Messiah. We've also placed billboards in the Holy Land, and we're running a digital ad campaign. These ads, they're designed to reach Jewish people right where they are, asking them, what if he is right? What if Jesus is the Messiah? We're challenging them to consider the truth about Jesus with clear biblical answers and resources online. And you know what? We have you to thank for this amazing opportunity. So thank you. And if you haven't helped us or you'd like to continue helping us and continue to play a role in reaching Israel with the gospel, call and give today, 888-MY-RABBI, or visit discoveringthejewishjesus.com. Thank you so much. We look forward to hearing from you. And now, here's Rabbi to speak God's sacred blessing over us.
2: 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The Lord make his face shine on you and be gracious to you. The Lord lift you up with his countenance. And the Lord give you, beloved one, his peace. And now in Hebrew.

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11: Martin Luther tells a very fascinating story. One night while he was sleeping, he had a dream. And in that dream, the devil appeared before him and opened a scroll with a catalog of Martin Luther's sins. He said to Luther, "Martin, are these your sins?" Luther had to admit, "Yes, they are." "Is the wages of sin death?" "Yes, it is." "Are you condemned to death by your sins?" "Yes, I am." And Luther said he just sat there trembling. Then he noticed that the devil had his hand over a particular portion of that scroll. And Luther said, he said to the devil, "Move your hand." The devil said, "No, move your hand. In the name of Jesus, move your hand." Finally, the devil moves his hand and it says, "And the blood of Jesus Christ cleanses Martin Luther from all his sins." You know, that's the gospel, isn't it? The gospel is the good news of the grace of God that pardons us from sin. And in the book of Revelation, God's end time message is a message of the gospel. So let's study this message that prepares a people for the coming of Jesus. We're going to study it phrase by phrase over the next few programs. In Revelation 14, verse 6, I read, "And I saw another angel fly in the midst of heaven, having the everlasting gospel to preach unto them that dwell on the earth, to every nation, kindred, tongue, and people, saying with a loud voice, Fear God, and give glory to Him, for the hour of His judgment has come, and worship Him that made heaven and earth and the sea and the fountains of waters." Well, let's look at this end time message here. This message of the everlasting gospel. Here it says, "I saw another angel fly in the midst of heaven." So this must be an urgent message because the angel flies, he doesn't float. He has the everlasting gospel, so it's an everlasting or an eternal message. And it goes to every nation, kindred, tongue, and people, so it's a universal message. So here we have God's end time message as a message that is urgent, a message that's eternal, and a message that is universal. Now, when the scripture says here, "I saw another angel fly in the middle of heaven," the word for angel there is angelos, and that is a message. So this is a heavenly appointed message that goes to the ends of the earth. But the question we have to raise is, if this is the everlasting gospel, why is it the everlasting gospel? Because the gospel is not a new invention. When God created Adam and Eve, because God is all-knowing, He's omniscient, He knew that the human race would sin. The only way to keep that from happening is to take away freedom of choice. And if you take away from freedom of choice, you take away the opportunity truly to love, because love can never be forced or coerced. If you take away the freedom of choice, human beings become mere robots. They become mere puppets, mere marionettes. So God gave the human race the freedom of choice. He believed that by revealing His character to them, they would see the beauty of His character and serve Him. But He also knew that they would rebel. And so in the far reaches of the universe, you remember the Bible says that Jesus in Revelation 13 is the Lamb slain from the foundation of the world. Peter talks about the plan of salvation put into effect in ages past. So the heart of a loving God planned for man's fall. And in that, the gospel is not a new invention.
13: It's everlasting, it's eternal. But it's also everlasting in another sense. It applies at all times to all peoples. There is never a generation that the gospel does not apply to. There's never a generation that does not need forgiveness, grace, and mercy. There's never a generation that does not need God's love. So the gospel is everlasting in that sense, that it is for, not only for all people, but it's for all time. But then this leads us to another question. What is the gospel? How do you clearly define the gospel? Let's take a look from Scripture and notice exactly how the Bible defines the gospel. We begin in 1 Corinthians chapter 15. And it's here that God himself defines for us the gospel. 1 Corinthians chapter 15. What is this everlasting gospel? It's to go to the ends of the earth. That's to prepare a people for the coming of Jesus. We're looking here at the book of Corinthians, 1 Corinthians, and we're looking here at chapter 15. 1 Corinthians chapter 15, starting with verse 1. Moreover, brethren, I declare to you the gospel which I preach to you, which also you've received, wherein you stand. So these Corinthians, they heard the gospel preached to them, and they stood in that gospel, by which you're saved, if you keep in memory what I preach to you. You notice, this is not once saved, always saved. This is not eternal salvation. It says, you're saved if you keep in memory what I preach to you, unless you have believed in vain. For I delivered unto you, verse 3, first of all, that which I also received, how that Christ died for our sins according to the Scriptures, and that he was buried and rose again on the third day according to the Scriptures. So what is the gospel? The gospel is the living and dying of Christ for our behalf. Jesus lived for us. He faced Satan's temptations head on. And he did not yield to those temptations. He did not flinch in those temptations. He who knew no sin, the Bible says, became sin for us. Christ never sinned. The book of Hebrews says he was tempted in all points like we are, yet without sin. So Jesus lived for us. He met the temptations of Satan head on. And then the Bible says that he died for us. There on the cross, Jesus bore the guilt, shame, and condemnation of our sin. The death of Christ on the cross is not simply the physical pain that Jesus went through. It's not simply the nails driven through his hands or the crown of thorns jammed upon his head. It is rather the mental agony of bearing the weight of the sins of the world. Let's look at some passages which help us to understand this even more deeply in the Bible. 2 Corinthians chapter 5 and verse 21. Here the Apostle Paul speaks about the eternal gospel. And what is this gospel? For he, that is God, made him, that is Christ, to be sin for us who knew no sin, that we might be made the righteousness of God in him. So Christ bore the guilt of sin. He bore the shame of sin. He bore the condemnation of sin. He has made him to be sin for us who knew no sin. Did Jesus ever sin? Never sin. But did Jesus become sin for us? And the Bible says, all have sinned and come short of the glory of God. So Jesus bore the guilt of all of our sin. The Bible says that the wages of sin is death. So on the cross, bearing the guilt and shame of our sin, Jesus became our curse. He became cursed for us. Galatians chapter 3, we should have borne the curse, but Jesus bore the curse. Was Jesus cursed? He was. Not because he had sinned, but because we had sinned. Not because he fell short, but because we fell short. Galatians chapter 3, Christ has redeemed us from the curse of the law. What's the curse of the law? That's death. Christ has redeemed us from the curse of the law, being made a curse for us, for it is written, cursed is everyone that hangs upon the tree. Now, I want you to see the significance of this. When Jesus hung upon Calvary's cross, he bore the guilt, the shame, the condemnation of the sins of the entire human race. He died the death we deserve so we could live the life he deserved. He took upon our unrighteousness so we could take upon his righteousness. In the book of Hebrews, I'm having a wonderful experience with the Lord now, reading the book of Hebrews. And it's in Hebrews chapter 2. In fact, I'm reading the Bible through again, and I'm now in Hebrews. Hebrews chapter 2, verse 9. But we see Jesus. We see who? Who do we see? Jesus, who was made a little lower than the angels for the suffering of death, crowned with glory and honor, that by the grace of God should taste death for every man. So Jesus hung upon the cross. He could not see the glory of the Father's face. He hung there in the darkness of that day, and he hung there condemned, condemned for sins which he had never committed. All the guilt of every descendant of Adam was weighing upon his soul. All the guilt of every human being was crushing out his life. He tasted death for every man. The pain of every person's death that would ever be lost was placed upon Jesus on the cross. He bore your death. He bore my death. And as he bore the sins of the world and experienced death for us, that is the gospel.
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13: It is the incredible good news that Jesus died the death we deserve so that we could live the life he deserves. It is the good news that Christ would rather go into the grave and, if it need be, never ever come out to redeem us. But praise God, he was resurrected from the dead because you can't keep divinity in the grave. But here's the point. Whatever it would have taken to save you, whatever it would have taken to save me, Jesus was willing to do that. That's why we are not saved by our works, but we're saved by his works. We're not saved by the life we live. We're saved by the death he died. And throughout the New Testament, we find this. For example, in the book of Romans, Romans the 5th chapter. Notice Romans 5, verse 1. Therefore, being justified by faith, we have peace with God through our Lord Jesus Christ, by whom also we have access by faith into his grace, wherein we stand and rejoice in the hope of the glory of God. And then, if you look down, verse 6. For when we were without strength, in due time Christ died for the ungodly. For scarcely for a righteous man will one die, yet peradventure for a good man some would even dare to die. But God commended his love toward us, in that while we were yet sinners, Christ died for us. Much more then, being now justified by his blood, we shall be saved from wrath through him. So we are justified by what he has done for us. Here's the incredible good news. You can come with all of your weakness. You can come with all of your frailty. You can come with all the condemnation of sin. You can say, Jesus, I am coming just as I am. I'm coming as a sinner. I confess my sin to you. I open my heart to you. Lord, you died for me, and I want to live for you. When the Holy Spirit works in our hearts, it's the Holy Spirit that's leading us to Jesus. Jesus always takes the initiative in our salvation. So the Holy Spirit brings to us conviction. The Holy Spirit brings to us this sense of our need of Christ. God takes the initiative. Just as the shepherd went after the lost sheep, God's coming after you, my friend. Just as the woman sweeps the house looking for the golden coin, Jesus is looking for you. And just as the father in that parable had his arms wide open to receive the prodigal son back, Jesus has his arms wide open for you. You know, for the last 60 years, I've been preaching Christ and his love and his goodness and his power, preaching about the cross of Calvary and its ability to change lives. And I've seen what God has done. I remember one night I was preaching outside of Boston, Massachusetts, a little place called Stoneham. We were in the Holiday Inn. And that night was about the second or third night of our meetings. And I began to preach. There were 400 or 500 people in the auditorium there in the ballroom. And as I began to preach, there were kids standing in the lobby and they were mocking me. And I'd raise my hand one way and they'd raise their hands. I would then gesture and they would gesture and they were just laughing and cutting up. And I knew those boys were up to no good. And one of them pulled the fire alarm. And it was so loud in my meeting and people couldn't hear nothing. And in that Holiday Inn hotel where we were, the meeting rooms began to empty out. The bars emptied out. 14 fire trucks are on their way. I stood looking at my audience. I said to one of my ushers, find out if this is a real fire or not. I knew if I dismissed the audience that we'd never get them back. And so my usher came back and said, no, it's a false alarm. So I stood there and I just said, false alarm, false alarm. And people sat. Well, you know, it took about 30 minutes, 35 minutes to get everything back in order. By now it was about 10 of 9, our meeting had started, and we had had our singing, and we had had our announcements, and I had just begun to preach. What do you do when it's 10 of 9 or 5 of 9 and you have a 45-minute message? And if you know New Englanders at all, they are prompt. They like to be on time. And if I would keep them till 9:45 or 10 till 10, they wouldn't come back the next night for my meeting or the next night because I had a multiple night meetings there. I was holding a whole series of meetings, you know, 20, 25 meetings in that series, 4 nights a week for 5-6 weeks. And I, what am I going to do? And the Lord impressed me. Speak from your heart about the controversy between good and evil. Speak from your heart about Christ and Satan. Speak from your heart about the cross of Calvary. Speak from your heart about Jesus Christ dying on the cross. There was a young woman who was one of my Bible instructors, and I heard her sing a song in the car called, Who Am I the King Should Come and Die For? And I went down and I said, sing this song for us. We need it right now. I need to change the atmosphere. She said, Pastor, I don't remember the words. I said, Sister, get up and sing, Who Am I the King Should Come and Die For? She said, but there's no piano. Sister, get up and sing. And she began to sing a cappella, Who Am I That the King Should Come and Die For? There was a sweetness in the audience. There was a calm in the audience. I got up and talked about the fact that there's a battle between good and evil. There's a battle between Christ and Satan. And Jesus wants to do more than anything else to save you. And you can come to him. You can, your whole life can be changed through the grace and power of Jesus Christ. And he will be the one who forgive your sins. He'll be the one who deliver you from condemnation. He's the one who can give you the gift of eternal life. I made an appeal for people to stand to come to Christ. 60 people stood that night. A young student at Northeastern University gave his life to Jesus. A woman, director of nurses at a large hospital, gave her life to Jesus. Key people gave their lives to Jesus Christ that night. We saw the power of the gospel. The devil wanted to interrupt our meeting with that fire alarm and those boys, but God knew that through the power of the gospel, lives could be changed and hearts could be touched and men and women could be won for the kingdom of God. You see, the gospel is a simple story. Christ came. He left the glories of heaven. He left the worship of the angels. He left the adoration of heavenly beings. He came, was born in the womb of Mary. Here, he was brought up as a baby, kept by his mother's knee, taught by mom, taught by Mary, the scriptures. 12 years old, he was in the temple, sharing with the rabbis and the Pharisees. Christ then faced every possible temptation that you could face, that I could face. And somebody says, but wait a minute, Pastor Mark, how could that possibly be true? Jesus never struggled with drug addiction. How can he help a drug addict? Jesus never smoked. How can he help somebody overcome smoking? He never was an alcoholic. Jesus never was betrayed by a man who left his wife for somebody else. I mean, how could Jesus ever know what I'm going through, because he did not face everything that I face? Well, there's an amazing Bible text, and then let me explain this to you. Hebrews chapter 4. See, the gospel has to do with Christ coming, Christ living, Christ dying, Christ identifying with us. Here it says, Hebrews 4 verse 15, for we have not a high priest which cannot be touched with the feeling of our infirmities, but was in all points, how many points? All points, tempted like as we are, yet without sin. Let us therefore come boldly to the throne of grace, that we may obtain mercy and find grace to help in time of need. How can Jesus help the drug addict if he never had drugs? How can Jesus help the alcoholic if he never drank? Here's how. In the wilderness, when Christ fasted for 40 days, the physical cravings that he had were greater than the physical cravings of any drug addict, greater than the physical cravings of any alcoholic, greater than the physical cravings for any type of food. So Jesus, in 40 days, fasted, and he had greater physical intensity than any physical addiction that anybody might have, and he had victory over it. Therefore, he understands you. You say, but wait a minute, he never was married, so how could he understand a wife whose husband ran off with somebody else? Because he was betrayed too. When he hung on that cross, the Bible says the disciples forsook him and fled. You think of Judas betraying him. You think of the Jews rebelling and crucifying their Messiah. The Pharisees passed that decree. You know, it's very true that many of the Jews later accepted Jesus. But here you find that Christ comes to his own and his own don't receive him. So he understands rejection. He understands heartache. He understands sorrow. He understands physical pain. He may not have gone through the pain of that you go through with cancer treatment or physical therapy, but he went through the pain of nails through his hands. So in type, whether it is mental pain, emotional pain, physical pain, Jesus has gone through that. What is the gospel? It's Christ identifying with us fully and completely so that we can identify with him. It's Christ dying for us totally and absolutely so we could live for him. It's Christ resurrected for us and living in eternity for us right now. What is the gospel? It is the absolute incredible good news that the divine Son of God knows you. He understands you. He has died for you. He lives for you. He's made every provision for your salvation. The gospel is good news. It's the best news ever. For God so loved the world that he gave his only begotten Son, that whosoever believeth in him should not perish, but have everlasting life. God sent his Son not into the world to condemn the world, but that the world through him might be saved.
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13: God wants to do for you more than you can imagine. Jesus has his arms wide open for you right now. He says, he that comes to me, I'll in no wise cast out. I don't know what your relationship with Jesus is, but the good news of the gospel is that you can be saved. The good news of the gospel is that there's no temptation taken unto you, no temptation you'll ever face that Christ has not already faced and already conquered for you. The incredible good news is you can live forever and ever and ever through Jesus Christ our Lord. The good news of the gospel of Christ living, Christ dying, Christ delivering us from condemnation, Christ giving us eternal life. That good news of the gospel is for you, my friend. Will you accept it? Let's pray. Father in heaven, thank you with all of our heart for the good news of the gospel. Thank you for Jesus Christ, our Lord, our Savior. Thank you, Lord, that we can live for him because he lived for us. Thank you, we need not die the eternal death because he gives to us eternal life. I pray for somebody right now, Lord, that's struggling with this whole concept of grace, of eternal life. May their hearts be open to the beauty of the gospel, and may their lives be transformed by your grace. In Jesus' name, amen.

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8: 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In today's episode, Pastor Brian offers a lesson from Psalm 19. 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And while you're there, look for Pastor Brian's book, The Multi-Generational Church Crisis. This compelling book asks the question of the church, what could be accomplished in the name of Christ if we could better understand each other? Let's hear now from Dr. Brian Chappell as he shares the lesson, Declare His Glory.

You see any stars? The question from a new friend that I had met in rural Mexico. We were discovering a little bit about each other, and he wanted to know the size of my town. He didn't ask me the dimensions, what was it, diameter or circumference. He didn't ask me how many people, how many houses, how many cars. He had heard, though he had never been there, that in Mexico City, the city of 20 million people, that in Mexico City there are so many lights that if you're in Mexico City, you cannot see the stars. And for this rural Mexican farmer, that was just unfathomable. I mean, he uses the stars at night for direction and for time and for seasons and planting. He uses the stars all the time. To be in a world without being able to see the stars, to him would just be to be lost. Well, the psalmist understands some of that, telling us that the stars are not something for us only to see, but to hear. That the heavens are declaring something of God, declaring His glory. Now, if you haven't heard the star language recently, the purpose of the psalmist is to translate for us. What are the stars saying? Among the things they are saying is that the hand that made us is great. Verse 1, the heavens declare the glory of God, and the sky above proclaims His handiwork. If you just take in what we know about our earth and the stars above us, the magnitude as well as the mystery of the heavens are declaring the glory of God. I put this little globe up here. You've been wondering what it was about. If we just go by proportion, if we were to say that this globe in its proportion were to represent our earth, the nearest star, our sun, would be 3 miles away. The next nearest star, Alpha Centauri, 150 miles away, Chicago. The magnitude of the universe that our God has made is declaring His glory. And if you think of that, that's just 2 stars in number, our sun and Alpha Centauri. How many actual stars would there be? Well, if you just take the Milky Way galaxy in which we exist, estimates, 400 billion with a B, 400 billion stars in our galaxy alone. Well, how many galaxies are they? Well, the scientific estimates, 200 billion galaxies. Now, if you do the math, and my calculator burned out at this point, that means the stars that are actually there, though we see in a night sky maybe 3,000 or so in a wonderful night, the actual number of stars is something like 10 to the power of 24, a septillion more than we can see. I don't actually know how much a septillion is, but it was in the article that I read. The magnitude of what we can fathom just by the science that is becoming available to us is saying so much about the glory of God. If you consider the fact that we, in seeing some of those stars with the Hubble telescope that was launched in the mid-90s, recognize now that there are stars that we can see whose diameter, whose circumference exactly, is so big that our entire solar system could fit inside a single star. From the sun to Pluto, that solar system could fit inside a single star. That Eta Carinae, the star that we have measured by magnitude, by its brilliance, is 5 million times the brightness and size of our sun. The God who made such things is truly great. But even as we measure those things, we recognize that what we're saying is that what our eyes are able to see, that what we can measure, is not only declaring the magnitude of God, but the mystery at the same time. We sometimes want to put science and faith at odds, and people want to do that. And yet, what you recognize is that when science is humble about its own limitations, that it is actually affirming the glory of God.
Let me go back to the Hubble telescope. A number of us have heard the Big Bang Theory, the idea that the Earth, the universe, began with an explosion of energy and matter that was the Big Bang. And the assumption was, until the lifetime of most of you in this room, until the 1990s, what that would mean was there would be an expanding universe. But an expansion that would be limited simply by the forces of gravity. And then when the Hubble telescope was launched in the 1990s, what we began to discover was the slowing of expansion that was anticipated, theorized, could not be measured. In fact, the expansion was accelerating far beyond what anybody recognized it could be. And the conclusion was there is matter and energy in the universe far beyond what anybody had previously observed or could conceive. So that now the assumption is that the universe that we can observe is only 5% of the universe, that dark energy is 68% of the universe, and dark matter 27% of the universe. That the universe on which we base our sight and our theories and our science is only 5% of the universe that scientists now estimate has to be there in order for the expansion to be countering the forces of gravity as we know them. Now that's actually a wonderful thought. Because it means that there's a certain humility, a certain limitation of what now we know by science. And when the Bible comes and says, the God who did this is great, we have to say, we don't understand it all. After all, even the scientists can't explain dark energy and dark matter. But God did that. There's a humility that affirms the glory in the wonder of God. Now, the reason I say that is it's important for young people, for those who are in college, for those who are in scientific and engineering careers, to recognize that we don't put science and faith in antithesis. But rather, we say that when science is honestly done, it is affirming the truth of Scripture, affirming the truth of God. That became so important for me just a few months ago, June a year ago. I was in Orlando speaking at the Gospel Coalition meeting, in which people from around the country had come to talk about various issues, and I was assigned to a faith and science panel.

0: And I was coming to the conclusion that I had to leave my church and leave my faith, because so often I've been taught that science and faith are opposed to one another. I had not considered that if God made all things, then all truth is God's truth. And what that means is I can do scientific inquiry and do it according to Scripture and still discern what God wants me to know. It's what I want us to know. That what God is doing is He is declaring and helping us to see the magnitude of our universe is He is actually helping us declare His own glory. And if all the discussion about dark matter and dark energy is too much, I know it can be, what we simply need to do is do what our family does on some nights. We go to a place that we call Starry Dam, which is near our cabin in Missouri. And it's a place where the trees are back from the lake, and we simply park our car in the dark on top of the dam, and the kids can lie on the roof or the hood of the car, and we just look up until there's a shooting star, and I hear one of my kids say, "Dad, did you see that?" And I know they just saw the glory. It's what we can see as we hear what the heavens are declaring, the glory of God.
1: 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It may seem hard for younger Christians to believe, but people over 50 were raised during an era when 90% of Americans identified as Christian. These older believers were once part of a majority group that understood the mission of the church was to take control of our culture, to halt its evils. At the same time, Christians under 50 have lived their entire lives perceiving themselves as a minority that needs to make credible their faith to a secular, pluralistic culture. These distinct experiences and perceptions have a profound impact on the priorities different generations have for church ministry. It's no wonder that younger and older believers don't always see eye to eye. In his new book, The Multigenerational Church Crisis, Dr. Brian Chappell asks the question, what could be accomplished in the name of Christ if we could better understand each other? 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You can request your copy of The Multigenerational Church Crisis when you donate online at unlimitedgrace.com or by calling 844-41-GRACE. That's 844-414-7223. And now, more from Brian Chappell on today's Unlimited Grace.
0: What else are the stars saying beyond the fact that the hand that made them is great? Verse 2, day to day pours out speech and night to night reveals knowledge. The stars are not only declaring that our God is great, but that He is gracious. Night to night pours out speech. The language there is actually of a stream that is gushing water. That there is this gushing provision of knowledge that is being revealed. What we could not know, what we could not claim in ourselves, God is providing. This notion of the heavens themselves gushing the knowledge of God is an expression of the graciousness of God, of making Himself known to us. And it's happening day after day and night after night with a regularity that is absolutely astounding as it is talking about the steadfastness and faithfulness of God in making Himself known to His people. I think we talk about it this way: as sure as day follows night, as sure as dawn, like clockwork, we talk about the work of creation about us. And the psalmist is saying that is a mark of the steadfastness of the faithfulness of God. The prophet Jeremiah says it this way.

0: The steadfast love of the Lord never ceases. His mercies never come to an end. They are new, what? Every morning. New every morning. Great is your faithfulness. The Good News Translation says, God's mercies are as fresh as the morning, as sure as the sunrise. It's the sign of the grace of God that the sun comes up and that we have a fresh day to start again. It's the grace of God. In Annie Get Your Gun, she simply said it this way, what? Got no diamond, got no pearl. Still, I think I'm a lucky girl because I got the sun in the morning and the moon at night. Now that's going to be stuck in your head, isn't it? I got the sun in the morning and the moon at night. The psalmist says it this way. Therefore we will not fear. Though the earth shake and the mountains be cast into the midst of the sea, because God will help us when the morning dawns. This is not about luck. This is about the certainty of a gracious God who makes known his power, his hand, and his care day after day. And some of you know precisely what I'm talking about. When there's been the loss of a loved one, when there's been the loss of career, when there's been the loss of hope, and the darkness comes around, and you've got nothing else, but the sun rises again. And you say, thank you, God, for another day. Thank you for another start. Thank you that the sun came up and reminds me that you are faithful. So the earth gives way. My God is faithful. The sun came up again, and I give praise because of that. What do the stars say? Our God is great. Our God is gracious. And they say it in such a way that the song they sing is unstoppable. Verse 3, there is no speech, nor are there words whose voice is not heard, as though there are no language barriers for the song of the stars. That regardless of what language you speak, you don't have to speak my language or some special language, that God is speaking to people in all places, in all language, of the greatness and the grace that is his, so that they will have his glory declared to them by the creation around them. And not only are there no language barriers, there are no land barriers either. Verse 4, the voice of the stars goes out through all the earth, and their words to the end of the earth. You can't put a fence around the sky. The message of the creation, the song of the stars, is able to reach to all people, regardless of geography. The glory is penetrating. And that message is supposed to bring people hope, the hope that they need, because they see that God is beyond all the things that they consider the barriers and the hurts in their own lives. These things that God is saying to his people are reminding us what Paul himself would say in Romans 1, that we are so concerned at times that there are those people who do not hear or cannot hear the message of salvation that God provides. But Paul says in Romans 1, taking these concepts out of the Psalms, what can be known about God is plain to people because God has shown it to them. For his invisible attributes, namely his eternal power, that is, that he is great, and his divine nature, that he is gracious, have been clearly perceived ever since the creation of the world in the things that have been made, so that they are without excuse. When a heart is humbled and ears are open, the song of the stars is there. The hand that made us is great. And the hand that holds us is gracious. Creation is saying that song over and over again, and even a child can understand it. I can remember the very first time that we as a family took a trip to the Rockies through Colorado. And at that point, we had just one child, our oldest son, Colin, and he was in a car seat sitting in the back of our vintage Ford Pinto as we started chugging up the first mountain pass beyond Pueblo, Colorado. And as we started chugging up that first mountain pass, Colin, who had been passed out because he'd seen the mountains, you know, for hours by that point, kept wondering when we were going to get there. He'd fallen asleep. But the Pinto began to struggle in the mountain pass. And as it chugged along and trucks began to pass us, he woke up. "Where are we?" We said, "Colin, we are in the Rocky Mountains." His eyes grew wide. He looked around and he said, "Where's God?" Because majesty means the glory can't be far away. Even a child knows that. Of course, he was looking for God in a childlike way. But we who know so much more about the majesty and the mystery of creation ourselves ought to be able to say, God is disclosing his hand. John Piper talked about putting on different glasses at some point. You know, we put on sunglasses this time of year as we're going on vacation. I have an assignment for you. The assignment is, as you're looking at the mountains, as you're taking the hike, as you're going down the river this season, don't just put on your sunglasses. Put on your glory glasses. What is God meaning for you to see in the creation? John Piper described what a teacher of his taught, these seven things or so. He says, first, if you put on your glory glasses, at least once every day, look steadily up at the sky and remember that you are on a planet traveling in space with wonderfully mysterious things above you and all around you. Will your glory glasses show you that? There are wonderful things all about me. Two, pray that this perspective will keep you from the cynicism expressed by Bertrand Russell before his death when he said, "There is darkness without, and when I die, there will be darkness within. There is no splendor, no vastness anywhere, only triviality for a moment, and then nothing." If you put on your glory glasses, you will not see nothing. Three, open your eyes and ears. Once every day, simply stare at a tree, a flower, a cloud, or a person, and with the freshness of vision that you had in childhood, at least for a little while, try to look with the way that Lewis Carroll described, as a child looks with a pure, unclouded brow and dreaming eyes of wonder. Wouldn't that be wonderful? You remember when you thought the world was full of wonder? If for just a moment you could look at a flower or a tree or a mountain or a stream and say, glory. Look at the glory there. If you could do it just for a few seconds a day, wouldn't it change your perspective on things? It would mean this. Do not demean your own uniqueness by envy of others, but believe actually that God has created you for a purpose. That will mean, number five, that you should not be fool enough to suppose that the trouble and pain that you do experience are evil parentheses in your existence, but are very likely ladders to moral and spiritual glory. If the world is God's world, if he not only made it but holds it, then the things that are happening, though it's in a fallen creation, are the ladders by which we experience a greater understanding of our need of grace and his greatness. And these hard things that we face are not just parentheses that have no purpose, but rather the ladders by which we discern the glory of God in the grace that he provides. Six, he writes, if for nothing more than the sake of a change of view, assume that your ancestry is from the heavens rather than from caves. And seven, even if you turn out to be wrong, bet your life on the assumption that this world is not idiotic. It is not run by an absentee landlord, but that today, this very day, some stroke is being added to the cosmic canvas of your life by the one who calls himself Alpha and Omega, whereby one day with joy you will say, "Thank you, Lord, for painting that stroke on my life."
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15: I don't know about you, but I'm not big on skeletons. They're like, whoa. Think about a skeleton, though. Just a bunch of bones, and bones are relics of human existence, aren't they? A bunch of bones. You can't tell if my friend here was rich or poor. You can't tell if he was woke. You can't tell if he loved football or not. You can't tell his ethnicity. You really don't even think about his future anymore. He's just from the past. They make all of us a little bit uncomfortable because when I look at a skeleton, I think about my mortality. We all have skeletons. Today, I'm going to tell you about someone who was rather bizarre. And this is sort of a bizarre text in Scripture. I'm talking about a young man who was taken from Jerusalem in exile to a place called Babylon. 10,000 of the best and the brightest were moved, were taken captive, in essence, from Jerusalem to Babylon. One of these guys was named Ezekiel, the prophet Ezekiel. Now, when I say prophet, I mean basically a preacher. God's people, the Israelites, they had totally messed up. They were in this spin cycle of sin. You know, they would give the love to God, the blessor, and then they would get so immersed in the blessings that they began to worship the blessings over the blesser. And that's a temptation that all of us deal with, isn't it? Something that I deal with, that you deal with. We're so into the blessings, and we get so focused on them that we can miss the blessor. And what we're going to find out today is, when we chase the blessings have a way of leaving us empty, like a bag of bones. On the other hand, if we chase the blesser, then we truly discover what life is all about. God is a God of life. Isn't it true that, I know you can say this because I can, sometimes we meet people and it's like they're the walking dead. Do you know what I'm saying to you? It's almost like they're existing, but not really living. You get behind the veneer and behind the smoke and the mirrors, you're like, man, this dude is just a bag of bones. We grow up, hit puberty, maybe in our 20s. You want to go to college, maybe you don't. And you're like, okay, I'm going to experience what life is all about. So you go to the bars, you get those buzzes, sleep in different beds. And then you wake up in your late 20s and you're saying to yourself, this is it? I feel kind of dead on the inside. Then you go, well, I'll get married, have a couple of kids, and I'll try to make a few bucks. And whatever your goal is financially, you make a few bucks, yet you say to yourself, something's missing. I feel sort of dead. Ezekiel is going to talk to those of us who feel dead. Ezekiel is going to teach us that God is the God of the impossible. He's going to teach us that God is in the business of taking dead things and bringing them back to life. Ezekiel. In Ezekiel chapter 37, God asks this preacher, this prophet, to do something really bizarre. I told you. I love Google Earth, but this is Google Earth 2.0. The Bible says this in Ezekiel chapter 37, verses 1 through 3. You're not going to believe this. Again, he's talking to the exiles in Babylon. The hand of the Lord was on me, Zeke said. And he brought me out by the Spirit of the Lord, the Holy Spirit. We know the Holy Spirit is pre-existent and co-eternal. He brought me out by the Spirit and set me in the middle of a valley. It was full of bones. He led me back and forth among them. I mean, that's really spooky. I saw a great many bones on the floor of the valley. Bones that were very dry. It's like, whoa, wow, wherever you walk, you're stepping on bones, man. He asked me, this is God. God asking Zeke a question. Son of man, can these bones live? And I love his answer. He said, basically, God, you know. I don't know. You know. You know. Sounds like a sports interview, a typical sports interview, you know. You know, yeah, you know, if we play our game, you know, and do, you know, what the coach says, you know, and, you know, we don't make any turnovers, you know, then, you know, we have a good chance, you know, of winning, you know. I know. Now we like to use the word like, don't we? Like yes, like I don't know, but like I'm not sure like where like it's going like, but I think like we're going to win like the game like I do. Ezekiel said, God, you know the answer. So check it out. Here's God's preacher. And he's been Google Earthed into a valley. Most people think it was the Valley of the Dead Sea, 1,300 feet below sea level. Obviously, a huge battle had taken place, and a lot of people had been taken out. The bones were old. The bones were dry. The bones were dead. The bones were dusty. The bones were everywhere. He couldn't walk without stepping on a bunch of bones. That, my friend, would freak me out. I don't know about you. Bones. So what, God, is your man doing in the boneyard? The first application that I want you to think about, and you have to think with me just for a second, is this story is prophetic, meaning that one day God's people, the children of Israel, will be brought back to their land. The Messiah, Jesus, will rule and reign. That's one application of today's text. The other one, though, is a practical one. It's like about you and me. It's like about your skeleton and my skeleton, your bones and my bones.
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15: Could it be that we have some dead people here? I'm not talking about literally, I'm talking about figuratively. Could it be that your marriage is dead? Could it be that your future, you feel like, is dead? Your career is dead? Your friendships dead? Could it be that you're thinking, you know what, Ed, you just described me, man. I feel like I'm in a valley of dry bones. I feel lifeless. I mean, I'm breathing, the heart's beating, but to be honest with you, man, I feel dead. Well, this message is just for you because God, remember, specializes in taking dead things and bringing them to life. I want you to notice several things about this story. Number one, the bones were brutally scattered. It was a brutal, brutal situation. Wherever he walked, there were bones. And God said, Ezekiel, check the bones out, because not only are these bones scattered, they're going to begin to clatter when you preach. It sounded like a giant Lego convention. So he starts preaching. It's in your Bible. And all of these bones Let me stop for a second. And let me go into another valley. Let's leave this valley, like 1,300 feet below sea level, Dead Sea, probably where the cities of Sodom and Gomorrah were. Let's go outside of that valley just for a second. Google Earth 2.0, okay? Are you with me? Just nod your head. All right. And now let's jump into your valley and mine. Let's look at your skeleton and mine. Let's start. Whoa. Let's start with the feet. As God looks at your skeleton, what does he see when he sees your feet? You know, the Bible says a lot about feet. I've got to ask you, which direction are you going? Where are your feet pointing? Are they pointing to the right people? You meet those people right here. Are you going to the right places? Because you will if you hang out with the right people. And then you'll fulfill the life and the purpose that God has for you. Think about your feet just for a second. Where are you walking? How are you walking? Check this knee bone out. I know what you're thinking, guys. Man, if I hadn't blown my knee out in the seventh grade, I'd be on Hard Knocks right now. I'd be competing for that linebacker spot. Well, no, you wouldn't. I used to think I was pretty good, too, until I finally played with some really good players, and I realized, man, Ed, you're not that good. So, the knee bone, prayer, bowing before the Lord, saying, God, you're sovereign. God, you're the Lord of my life. I'm not. Prayer is simply conversation with God. He wants to meet with you each and every day. And are you kneeling before him regularly? How about the tailbone? Are you sitting on your tail? Are you sitting and soaking? Am I sitting and soaking? Or am I standing, serving, getting outside of myself, sharing the love and the grace and the joy of Jesus? Am I sitting on my wallet? I hope not. I have an opportunity to resource the greatest thing out there. This army of believers, the local church. The backbone is another. The backbone is another one, man. That backbone is amazing because the backbone is all about courage. We have a collapse of courage these days. Do you know, I read years ago that in Asia, they were experimenting with a bicycle that they could put into a little tiny, like almost a wallet, and they would carry it around, take it out, and a collapsible bike. I think courage, having backbone these days, is collapsible, isn't it? Oh, I can't stand, really, because I might have haters. Well, if you do nothing with your life, that's the only way you're not going to have haters or people saying this or that or whatever about you. Yet the Bible tells you and me that we're to have courage. I don't mean we're to be mean-spirited. I don't mean that we're to be ugly. The Bible never tells us that. It does tell us, though, to stand. To stand. And I'm talking to students now. Students, stand for Jesus. Stand for him. When I was in high school and college, I walked with the Lord. I was not always in the popular crowd. Because when you stand, it's not going to happen. I didn't have as many dates, but then look who I married. It was lonely many times to stand. It was not easy many times to stand. Looking back, though, in the rearview mirror of my life, I'm like, thank you, God. And a real wake-up call was when I went to my 30th high school reunion. Thank you, God. Let me drop the mic on that one. Anyway, how about the shoulders? How's your shoulder bone? Responsibility. You've heard it said a squillion times. Everybody's talking about being a victim these days. I'm a victim. It's your fault. It's the system's fault. It's everybody else's fault. Yet, this book tells us we have to come to a point in our lives, I'm in your valley, right, talking to your skeleton and mine, that we have to take responsibility for our lives. I'm sorry, friends, socialism and Marxism is not in the Bible. The Bible is a book about taking responsibility. And sadly, our government and our culture right here is so messed up. We're trying to take more and more responsibility away from everyone, and our government is saying, oh, I know what's best for you. You're an idiot. You're a moron. No, don't take responsibility. You're a victim. And that's why we have critical race theory. That's why we have socialism. That's why we have Marxism. And that has happened throughout history. So let's take some responsibility. As men, responsibility as husbands, responsibility as parents, responsibility as students. But as I look at your skeleton, as God looks at mine, I look at the jawbone. What are you doing? How about your language? For real. How about the comments that you make? How about your envy? How about slander? How about that jawbone? What a gift God has given us with this jawbone. It's amazing, isn't it? Do we use it to glorify Him? To give Him glory? Or ourselves? Glory. The Bible says, going back now to Ezekiel's valley, you know, we're kind of going back and forth. Stay with me. Now we're going back to Ezekiel's valley. Ezekiel's walking around in those bones, man. It's about to freak him out. And suddenly God says, Ezekiel, preach, this is bizarre, to these dry bones. So here we go. Ezekiel, I'm sure, is like, Lord, I'm going to need a message. Lord, feed me, feed me, feed me. He did. Thank you for that. He fed him, and he preached to a bunch of dead bones that were brutally scattered. Now, somebody slapped somebody appropriately and go, that is weird. I mean, that's weird, man. Very weird. It symbolized, though, remember, the Israelites, they were dead. They were brutal, non-responsive to the things of God. I have to be honest with you, I've spoken a lot, and I've spoken to crowds, and when I've walked off the stage before, I've said to myself, it's like the crowd was dead. I felt like I was preaching to a bunch of bones. But then as the scripture keeps going, God says, keep on preaching. God says, prophesy to these bones. And as he began to preach to these bones, the Bible says, dry bones, he said, hear the word of the Lord. Then you'll know that I am the Lord. I prophesied as I was commanded. Isn't it crazy that God uses preaching to communicate his word? Let me say that again. The Bible says God uses the foolishness of preaching. I don't save anybody. My sermons don't do jack. It is the Word of God. It is the Holy Spirit of God using my vocal cords to talk and to teach you. But God changes lives. It's weird, I know, through preaching. Now, obviously through other ways, but one of his main ways to do that is through preaching. But all of a sudden, he was preaching and everything started rattling. As I said earlier, oh my gosh, Ezekiel was saying, what's going on? And all the bones came together. And I'm giving the cliff notes here. Muscle covered the bones. And then all of a sudden, skin covered the bones. And Ezekiel, you know, he was dancing and prancing. He was like, wow, look what I did. I must be a great preacher. I took the dead people, and now they're walking around. Even though they don't have breath, look what I did. You know he was saying that. You know, I've always wondered that about preachers. You know, preachers getting that weird kind of voice. A little unusual, a little strange. So these bones were, I told you this is a crazy sermon. These bones were scattered. They loudly clattered. But now we're going to find out they really, really mattered. Because God now, click, the bar has been raised. He's gone to a holy nother level. Check out this last part. Ezekiel 37, 9 through 11. Then he said to me, is Ezekiel talking, prophesy to the breath. It was like, preach to the breath. And this is what the sovereign Lord said. Come breath from the four winds and breathe into these slain people that they may live. So I prophesied as he commanded me, and breath entered them. They came to life and stood on their feet like an army. The people became people. That's the Holy Spirit of God. He breathed into their life. Again, that's a prophetic word back in the day, and what'll happen to the nation of Israel one day prophetically, but also it's a word to you. Are you dead? The Bible says the wages of sin is death. We're dead. Scattered. We're dead. Depressed. We're dead. we're dry. There's no one righteous, no, not one. God, though, can take someone or something that you think is dead, that you think is impossible, that you think there's no shot, there's no hope. God can take you, my friend. Connect the dots. Connect the bones. Put skin, muscle, fiber, and you can receive the breath of God. You can receive life.
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27: Welcome to the broadcast outreach of Living God Ministries with Aaron Budgen. Aaron discovered Jesus is his Messiah while preparing to be a rabbi. He now teaches for several organizations and is the teaching pastor for Living God Ministries. Strongly distinguishing between the Old and New Covenants, Aaron presents the scriptures from a Judaic and historical frame of reference. Join Aaron now as he reveals the reality foreshadowed and the new life we can now experience because of what the Lord Jesus accomplished for us.
28: 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Again, you can find this page at livinggodministries.net. And know that as you listen to these programs, you will likely find something that will be significant for you to grow and mature in your relationship with your God. I'm presenting a verse-by-verse study through 1 Corinthians, and in this message, I'll be spending time in 1 Corinthians chapter 11, verse 1. Verse 1 is kind of a separation. It's a divider between chapter 10 and the real content in chapter 11. It's a verse that kind of stands alone by itself. It says in 1 Corinthians chapter 11, verse 1, "Imitate me, just as I also imitate Christ." And then he goes on into another topic. Now, this verse is actually repetition from what he said previously in chapter 4. In 1 Corinthians chapter 4, verse 16, he also mentioned, "Imitate me." And in the message that I recorded on 1 Corinthians chapter 4, between verses 15 and 21, I do mention this briefly. One thing that I mentioned was that he is not stating that we are to be exactly like him, and yet we don't necessarily want to be an imitation of who he is either. I mentioned in that previous message that to be an imitation is not to be the real thing. And so with that kind of a definition, you could say that we are just pretending to be someone that we are not. But because that just isn't so real, it's not really genuine, would we really want to live that way? I mean, I certainly have no interest in pretending to be somebody that I am not, but I would like to be like my God as well. And so while that may be an interest that I have, I'm not going to do so in some kind of pretend way or to imitate somebody that I am not, just because I don't want people to perceive me as being dishonest by not being so genuine about who I really am as a person. So I do feel a little awkward about Paul using this word. I personally don't use it in my vocabulary. But there is one thing that I could mention about the benefit of using this word and not trying to encourage a person to be exactly like the Apostle Paul or exactly like the Lord Jesus, and that's because we are not the Lord Jesus and we are not the Apostle Paul. And so to imitate him is, in effect, being direct and open about the fact that we are not Paul because we're imitating him. But being an imitation means that we are not being real or an exact representation. And so it leaves room for us to be ourselves. Again, to imitate somebody else means that we are not going to try to be an exact copy or representation of who they are, in a sense that allows us the room, the freedom to be ourselves while we are trying to be ourselves by including the characteristics of another person. And so to use the word imitation in that sense, or to imitate somebody, doing so openly without trying to pretend to be somebody that we are not, I think can allow for that word. And so I'm not going to protest Paul's use of it. I'm just saying that it can often be confusing, you know, especially because we don't have an absolute definition of what does he really mean by this? I mean, we really don't know. We don't have any place that we can turn to in the scriptures where we can see that Paul said, this is what it means to imitate me. This is what it means to imitate Christ, and gives a complete detailed explanation of just what is he really intending to say. How would we function in order to fulfill what he's trying to describe here? We just don't have that. And so all I can do is suggest a few things that we might keep in mind. But it's important to understand that I don't have the authoritative word on this subject with regards to what Paul was really intending to say. I can only give you my impression of what he would be intending to communicate. And so I'm not going to pretend that I'm just going to say, thus saith the Lord, this is the absolute truth about what it means to imitate Paul and imitate Christ, because there's no way I can do that, and I don't think anybody can. But I do think that there are a few things that we can point out that would be valuable for us to consider as we make this adjustment within ourselves to become a different person than who we once were, especially in comparison with who we were when we did not know the Lord at all. All right, now this is normally divided up into two categories. The first category is, what is it that a person does? And the other category is, what does a person say? Those two categories are generally what people have been thinking of as I have observed a lot of people, and as I have had conversations with people about what do they think that this means. This is the impression that I get. They usually break it down into these two groups of ideas. The first group of, what is it that Jesus would do? Sometimes people will actually say, what would Jesus do? And encourage you to do what you think Jesus would do. In this way, you are imitating Jesus. They don't usually say, what would Jesus say? Sometimes that occurs, but that's not as common as what would Jesus do. This is a way that people generally try to approach this. But what I'm concerned about is that people will just simply come up with some kind of a list of the things that we should be doing or the things that we should be saying, and they just follow this list as if it's a set of rules or maybe even commandments from God, that people behave in a way that they think that if we just do the right things, if we just say the right things, well, then somehow spontaneously, we will become a different person. And I really don't see that being real at all. I think that the changes that happen within a person happens because of our relationship that we have with our God, not because we do a list of things or we say certain things at certain times. I have witnessed a lot of people who try to make that work. And I think that there's a phrase that often describes this. It's called fake it until you make it. And often I suspect that that's what people are really trying to do. They're just trying to fake it until they make it. You know, they're trying to just be somebody who they are not, hoping that one day it will start to settle into who they are, or maybe things will work. Maybe this will happen. And I think that the reason why people end up in that kind of a trap in many ways of just trying to pretend and imitate and do and say whatever they think that they should do or say. I think that the main reason why people end up falling into that kind of a category or that kind of a trap is because they just do not really have a relationship with their God. And so I would strongly encourage a person to really devote a lot of their time and attention to developing their relationship with God personally, what that would mean, what that would entail, what that would involve. I personally think that has a lot to do with listening to what he may have to share, also asking him a lot of questions. And if you're not so sure about where to start, go ahead and

when God will ask you to do something on His behalf, when He will share something with you that He would like you to share with somebody else. And that, to me, is the real fulfillment of what it would mean to imitate Paul or imitate Christ, that it would have to do with listening to what the Lord has to say to you and share with others what He has shared with you. And to do those things that He asks you to do, and if He doesn't ask you to do anything, then just be available for when He might ask you to do something, and do other things on your own in the meantime. I don't think that there would be anything evil about that at all. And so this is what I generally think of when I think of the idea of imitating Paul or imitating Christ. It has to do with living our lives in dependency on our God. And I'll show you a few verses a little bit later that refer to this. In the meantime, let's consider just a few examples that can facilitate some conversation that you can have with other people about this subject and maybe gain some insights yourself. And of course, ask the Lord about these things that you discover. Consider, for example, the healings that were taking place. You know, Jesus healed a lot of people. He healed people who were blind, for example. And in the messages that I produced on the Gospel of John, I spoke about the healing of the man who was born blind. I also did a few individual programs on the healing of the blind man that you can find in the radio archive, in addition to those programs that I recorded in the verse-by-verse study through the Gospel of John. But this is something that Christ did. And so if we were to ask, what would Jesus do? Well, if you see someone who's blind, maybe you ought to heal the blind man. Now, I'm sure that if you give that a try, you'll discover that this doesn't always happen. No matter how sincere you might be, how devoted you might be, no matter how much conviction or faith you may have, or that the other person may have, that this just doesn't always happen. And if you don't believe me, then just go give it a try, and I think you'll find that it just doesn't always happen. But with Christ, He did this. Are we going to imitate Him concerning this or not? I would say chances are pretty low. It's not likely that you're going to heal someone who is blind as Jesus healed someone who was blind. In fact, in those messages that I recorded, I explained that the Pharisees believed that if a person was born blind, then it was a divine judgment of God, and that the only way a person who was born blind would ever be healed of his blindness is if the divine presence of God Himself would heal the person. In this case, that was a description of the Messiah, that the Messiah would be the divine presence, would be God manifested in the flesh, which was a belief that many of the Jews had at this time period when Jesus was conducting His ministry. There were many beliefs about the Messiah that were consistent with how Jesus presented Himself. It's just that they were overruled by the consequences that the religious Jews were afraid of, and so they embraced a lot of the esoteric beliefs about who the Messiah would be, and those are the beliefs that have kind of survived to this day because of people trying to be sure that they reject Jesus as being the Messiah. But they taught that, and Jesus did that to fulfill what they believed at that time. He also did this with the healing of the Jewish leper. This was another miracle that Jesus performed, that He healed a leper who was Jewish. We do have recorded in history a person who was healed of leprosy who was not Jewish. But that would not give an opportunity for the person to observe the laws with regards to being healed of leprosy in the Mosaic law. Those laws had never been observed ever in the history of Israel, with the exception of when Jesus healed the Jewish leper. And I, of course, have done recordings on this issue. You can find that program in the radio archive for Living God Ministries, the healing of the leper, where I explain this more in detail. I'm just mentioning it now just to give you an example of how you are not likely going to imitate what Christ did. You're not likely going to heal a Jewish leper and so that they can go to the temple or the tabernacle or the temple compound or wherever in order to observe the laws related to the healing of a leper. That was a miracle that was performed by the Messiah Himself. And of course, the Jews at that time believed

believed that only the Messiah would be able to heal a leper who was Jewish, that was a way that they would know the Messiah when they saw him. But that was the one time that those laws were observed, and they have never been observed since. And I suggest that they probably never will be. That was a one-time event in the history of humanity. So was Paul imitating Christ in that regard? Of course he wasn't. He wasn't healing people who were blind or healing people who were lepers. We don't have a historical record of him doing that. Now, maybe he did, and we just don't have that kind of detail recorded anywhere. I'm, of course, willing to leave that open-ended, but I would suggest that if he did do those things, that those things would be recorded because of their significance. They would have been very significant, especially in the context of the Mosaic Law and also in comparison with what the Lord Jesus did. The Lord Jesus cast out demons. That was one thing that he did. And you know, the Apostle Paul did that as well. Did he do that because he was imitating Christ? I really don't think that that's what he had in mind when he cast out those demons. I personally have been involved in casting out demons. I'll tell you a brief story just to give you an illustration of this, and I wasn't doing this because I was trying to imitate Christ or imitate the Apostle Paul. I did this because the Holy Spirit encouraged me in my spirit to do this. In this example that I'm thinking of, what happened was that I was working with a bunch of people on a job site, and of course, with a lot of people, you get a variety of different kinds of people. There were a few people who believed in Jesus like I did. They were brothers, and some of us would meet on occasion and have Bible studies. There was a satanic priest who was also working with us, and there were many others in between, of course. Well, one of the brothers, he had an affliction on his leg. His leg just kind of swelled up, and it was painful, and it was uncomfortable, and it was awkward for him. And he went to a lot of different physicians. He even traveled out of state to a few physicians to get an evaluation and maybe try to figure out what was wrong. And after about 6 months to maybe a year, I don't remember exactly how long it was, he eventually just gave up because no one could figure out why this guy's leg was swollen and they couldn't do anything about it. No matter what they tried, nothing would work, and they had no idea what caused this or how he could ever get over this. It was just a strange phenomenon. And he was telling me about this. I didn't really know that this was going on because we were working in two different areas and we didn't have any Bible studies together. It was just an occasion that we were talking with each other and he mentioned what had happened. And I said to him, you know, I recall that around that time you had a little bit of a run-in with that satanic priest that was over there. You guys had some kind of an argument or a conflict or something like that. And he said, yeah, you know, I think that was. That was just before my leg swelled up. And I thought, well, you know, this might be some kind of a spiritual thing going on. I mentioned to him, I said, well, it could be that maybe this is demonic. I mean, you've already been through all the physicians that you think would be able to help you, and they can't help you at all. So maybe we're dealing with something that's spiritual in nature. Maybe we're dealing with something demonic. And so I invited a bunch of brothers together. We all got together, and we, one at a time, we prayed for this guy's leg. That's what we did. And when it came to be my turn, I was praying for the healing of this guy, that the swelling in his leg would disappear. And for some reason, something just came over me in a sense. And I added to my prayer and I said, and Lord, if this really is a demon that was sent over by so-and-so, who was the local satanic priest in that area, if this guy sent a demon over to afflict our brother, then Lord, I'm going to ask you to send the demon back over to him and afflict him instead. And I said that in Jesus' name, amen. And sure enough, the swelling in the leg disappeared after a day or two, and the satanic priest didn't show up for work for a few days. I didn't really check into it too much, but I suspected that that's what was going on, that maybe that's what took place, the fulfillment of what I prayed for. I didn't know for sure until later, much later, I was having conversations with this satanic priest because the Lord sent me over to talk with him. I really didn't know what the Lord wanted me to talk with him about. The Lord didn't tell me, and so that's exactly what I told him. I said, hey, listen, you know, my God sent me over here to talk with you, but he didn't tell me what it was about, so I thought maybe you'd know. And sure enough, that started a good conversation that I was able to have with him. Eventually, he got saved. And in the conversations that we were having
as I was discipling him in the Lord, he did remind me of this certain circumstance where he sent a demon over to somebody else, and we prayed, and he ended up sick in his bed for several days. And the way that he described this to me, he looked at me and he says, "You know what? You really declared war when you did that. That's what you did. You declared war." And I thought, you know, that really wasn't my intent. I was just wanting to do something to help my friend here who seemed to have a demon who was afflicting his leg. I wasn't thinking about declaring war on you. And so we did get to have a little bit of a laugh concerning this, but then we just moved on. You know, it wasn't really an issue. Was I imitating Christ when I did that? Was I imitating Paul? Obviously not. And so what did I do? Did I violate 1 Corinthians chapter 11, verse 1 because I wasn't really imitating Paul? I wasn't imitating Christ. I kind of was because I was involved in casting out a demon. So in that way, I kind of was. But you know, in other ways, you could say I wasn't. So, you know, there just isn't a really good explanation of what it would really mean to imitate Paul and imitate Christ. Now, I've not found myself involved in many situations like that ever since, just a few here and there, but even now, it's been a long time, and I want to tell you, I am really thankful that I have not been involved in those kinds of things for a while, and if I found myself in that kind of a situation, I would, of course, respond accordingly. But I don't want to encourage you to go out and look for opportunities where you can cast out demons. I would not want to encourage that at all, just because it's not a very pleasant experience. You know, if the Lord encourages you to do so, then absolutely, you do that. He will be with you. And regardless of what the outcome may be, you can have confidence that you did what your God told you to do, and you said what God told you to say. And this is what I would encourage people again to take into consideration. This is what Jesus had to say. In John chapter 5, verse 19, "Then Jesus answered and said to them, 'Most assuredly, I say to you, the Son can do nothing of himself, but what he sees the Father do. For whatever he does, the Son also does in like manner.'" He says he does nothing of himself. He does whatever the Father has done, in effect, doing what the Father has told him to do. He is an imitation of God. He is imitating God in that aspect. Continuing in verse 20, "For the Father loves the Son and shows him all things that he himself does, and he will show him greater works than these, that you may marvel. For as the Father raises the dead and gives life to them, even so the Son gives life to whom he will." In John chapter 12, verse 49, Jesus said, "For I have not spoken on my own authority, but the Father who sent me gave me a command what I should say and what I should speak." This is John chapter 12, verse 49, where he just simply says, "I will tell others what God has told me to say." And so this is the direction that I would encourage people to go in when it comes to 1 Corinthians chapter 11, verse 1 of "Imitate me, just as I also imitate Christ." That would be that you do those things that your God tells you to do, that you share with others those things that your God has encouraged you to share with others. I am out of time for this message, and so in the next message, I will continue with this, and I'll tell you a little bit more about how people will sometimes try to imitate Paul, but I don't think that that is what he intended to say. And I will explain more about what I think he was intending to say with regards to our dependency on Christ Jesus.

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12: The book says love one another as much as is possible. 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
12: The title today is Help, I Need Somebody, and I want to read you something and see if you can identify with this. When I was younger, so much younger than today, I never needed anybody's help in any way. And now these days are gone, I'm not so self-assured. Now I find I've changed my mind, I've opened up the doors. Help me if you can, I'm feeling down, and I do appreciate your being around. Help me get my feet back on the ground. Won't you please help me? And now my life has changed in oh so many ways. My independence seems to vanish in the haze. But every now and then I feel so insecure. I know that I just need you like I've never done before. Help me if you can. I'm feeling down. And I do appreciate you being around. Help me get my feet back on the ground. Won't you please help me? And then it repeats. We obviously know who wrote this. The Beatles. And it's interesting to me, most people, most songwriters, true songwriters, don't just, you know, well, let's make up a song. A lot of times I think it really comes out of where they are and who they are. And I think something's going on here in this person's life. The title of the song is Help, I Need Somebody. That's a very difficult thing for people to say. I have a friend who's been in the hospital in the recent past. And this is going to be pretty, not graphic, but at least cut to the chase. And this person has had a rough time through life and had a hard time needing anybody. And she found herself sick at home and in so much pain that she literally could not get out of the bed to go to the restroom. Now, this is an educated person in a lot of pain. And her friends would come see her and they'd say, are you okay? And she'd say, yes. And she was laying there in her own waste. And what that caused is an infection in her back that complicated her problem. So by the time she got in the hospital, she was in a heap of trouble, almost died from this thing. Now, think about this. There she is laying in the bed and is too nervous or proud or whatever the word is to say, look, I can't get myself out of this bed to go to the restroom. Help. I need somebody. Won't you help me? Now, it's not that no one would have helped her. It'd have been more. I mean, it's kind of a graphic thing and tough to do, but I guarantee you any number of people that were there, if they had known what was going on, would have tried to help her. There are lots of people out there who feel this way. At one point, I never needed anybody's help in any way, and now these days are gone. In other words, I need somebody's help. I'm not so self-assured. Now I find I've changed my mind. I've opened up the doors. I'm willing to let somebody in and help me. I have countless conversations with people, whether it's drugs or alcohol, sexual addiction, whatever the deal may be. At some point in your life, you say, you know what? I can't do this anymore. I can't go on by myself. I need somebody's help. And you'll find yourself either crying out to someone else or to God. Now, I've got a ton of verses here today, and I won't camp on all of them, but I want us to look at just some of the places. There's nobody in the scriptures like David who cries out for help. King David in the Psalms. And I'm going to give you a sampling of these in the Psalms. In Psalm 22:11, he says to God, be not far from me, for trouble is near, for there is none to help. David felt sometimes like, God, you've got to stick with me because there is nobody else to help me but you. You ever feel that way? Your family's abandoned you, your husband, your wife, your kids, your work, your everything is gone. Psalm 22:19, but you, O Lord, do not be far from me. O my strength, hasten to help me. God, help me. Psalm 27 and the whole chapter really are 1 through 14. Down in verse 7, he says, hear, O Lord, when I cry with my voice, have mercy also upon me and answer me. When you said, God said to him, seek my face, my heart said to you, your face, Lord, will I seek. Do not hide your face from me. Do not turn your servant away in anger. You have been my help. Do not leave me nor forsake me, O God of my salvation. In the Old Testament, he's praying, God, don't leave me or forsake me. And it's awesome in the New Testament that Jesus says, I will never leave you or forsake you. And guys, I don't know what that means to you, but that means a whole lot to me. People can die on you. People can leave. Anything can fall apart. But God says, I will never leave you or forsake you. I will never abandon you. I'll never dump you. I'll never betray you. I'll never cheat on you. And then down in verse 13, David says, I would have lost heart unless I had believed that I would see the goodness of the Lord in the land of the living. Wait on the Lord, be of good courage, and he shall strengthen your heart. Wait, I say, on the Lord. Now, what do you say to somebody who says, well, I've got nowhere else to go but God, and I've cried out to God, help, I need somebody, and God, you're the only one I need. You're the last place I have to go. You've got to do something, and nothing happens. Anybody ever feel like that? You cry out to God, and you don't hear anything, nothing happens? David says, wait on the Lord. You may cry out today, okay, God, I need your help, and you say, help me, I need somebody, and nothing happens. And tomorrow, nothing happens. And the next day, nothing happens. Well, let me ask you a question. If nothing happens for a week or two or three or a month or two or three, where are you going to go? Who are you going to cry out to if he's the only one you found or that's left to cry out to? If God doesn't do something, nothing's going to happen, right? So if you quit crying out to him and you quit waiting for him, where are you going to go? There is nowhere else to go. So my encouragement for you today is what he says here. Wait on the Lord, be of good courage, and he shall strengthen your heart. Wait, I say, on the Lord. Be patient. Because sometimes the answer's on the way. It's just not there yet. Sometimes it's timing. Sometimes God wants to teach you something while you wait. But don't stop crying out for help, okay? Psalm 33:20, our soul waits for the Lord. He is our help and our shield. Psalm 38:22, make haste to help me, O Lord, my salvation. Psalm 40:13, be pleased, O Lord, to deliver me. O Lord, make haste to help me. And see, even David's like, God, what in the world are you doing? Hurry up. I'm asking for help. You're not doing what I want done. Help me, God. I'd recommend you read this whole psalm sometime if you're taking notes. 46:1, God is our refuge and strength, a very present help in trouble. And I think I've asked this before. When you get in trouble, where do you run? Do you run to the past? The things that used to fix it temporarily? Do you run to somebody that you used to run to that maybe fixed it temporarily? Or do you run to God who is your refuge and your strength? And I guess the real question is he your refuge and is he your strength? See, the world today tells you all that you need, the answers are within you, right? Everything you need is somewhere within you. You need to find it. Let me tell you something. This is what I believe. If Jesus isn't in you, you got nothing in you. Jesus is the one that said in John 15:5, without me, you can do nothing. You say, yeah, but I'm smart. Well, let me tell you something. You may be so smart, you don't know you can't do anything. You can't do anything. He is your refuge. He is your strength. He is a very present help in trouble. Psalm 60:11, give us help from trouble, for the help of man is useless. I think he was at a certain time in his life when he said that. But sometimes you say, you know what, God, there's nobody else that can help me. If you don't do it, it isn't going to happen. Everybody else's instruction, everybody else's encouragement, there's some kind of stuff, God, that only you can do. Psalm 70:5, but I am poor and needy. Make haste to me, O God. You are my help and my deliverer. O Lord, do not delay. Don't ever hesitate to keep hammering God. There's plenty of scripture in the Bible that talks about harassing God. Seriously, go at him. God, what are you doing? I'm patient. I'm trying to be patient. I've got courage. If I didn't, I couldn't keep asking. But God, where are you? What are you doing? I've got nowhere else to go. Psalm 94:17. Unless the Lord had been my help, my soul would soon have settled in silence. I'd have just given up, just gone silent. Psalm 119, and there's tons of stuff, and this is a long psalm, like 176 verses, starting in verse 173. Let your hand become my help, for I have chosen your precepts. I long for your salvation, O Lord. Your law is my delight. Let my soul live, and it shall praise you, and let your judgments help me. I have gone astray like a lost sheep. Seek your servant, for I do not forget your commandments. And then Psalm 121, verse 1. This is great stuff. I will lift up my eyes to the hills from whence comes my help. My help comes from the Lord who made heaven and earth. You know what I think we don't think about sometimes is who this God is. The Bible says, what is man that thou art mindful of him, or the son of man that you even consider? I mean, God, why would you even think about me? The God of the universe. I told somebody this yesterday. The Bible says that God holds the universe right here in the span of his hand. From the thumb to the middle finger, our God is such an awesome God that he holds the entire universe. We don't even know where it starts or stops. We can't even find the edge of it. We're not with radio telescopes, Hubble, nothing. We cannot find the edge of this thing. And the Bible says that he holds it all right there. What kind of God is that? How awesome is that? And that is the God that I say help to. Guys, we pay too much attention sometimes to our surroundings, to our weaknesses, to who we are, not who he is. And sometimes it's just good to get in a closet somewhere and close your eyes and say, you know what? My God is an awesome God. And Father, if you made the heavens and the earth, you keep everything in orbit. You keep the earth close enough to the sun to keep us warm, but not far away that we'll freeze. You protect, you preserve, you sustain. God, if you can do all that, then you're bound to be hearing me say help. God, I got nowhere else to go. And I believe that you're awesome. And you start looking up to the hills, not down at your feet. You look where your help comes from. My help comes from the Lord who made heaven and earth. He will not allow your foot to be moved. He who keeps you will not slumber. Behold, he who keeps Israel shall neither slumber nor sleep. You know, that seems like a simple thing. Wouldn't it be a terrible thing to find in Scripture somewhere where God rests? And like there's a day of the week where he's really asleep. And you get in big trouble on Sunday or something like, well, I got to wait till tomorrow. He's asleep. Or try to wake him up. You don't have to wake God up. He's awake all the time. He doesn't slumber or sleep. The Lord is your keeper. The Lord is your shade at your right hand. The sun shall not strike you by day, nor the moon by night. The Lord shall preserve you from all evil. He shall preserve your soul. The Lord shall preserve your going out and your coming in from this time forth, even forevermore. Guys, I'm encouraging you, read this stuff. Open your Bible sometime and just read it. He said, but I don't get anything out of it. Just keep reading it. Sooner or later, you're going to get something out of it. Sooner or later, something's going to hit you right between the arteries. And you're going to feel something and know that he is God in a way you've never known. Psalm 124:8, our help is in the name of the Lord who made heaven and earth. Now, let me say something about the name of the Lord. There are a lot of words in the Bible, names given to the Lord. But I'm going to tell you something. In the heavenlies, in the spiritual realm, when you say, Father, help, in Jesus' name, you have just rattled the sky itself. And I never am ceased to amaze about this name thing. And people throw that name around. But I'm going to tell you something. When you speak it with authority and you go to the God of the universe and you say, Father, I have no right to be here, but I come in Jesus' name with boldness because he died for me. He was buried and raised from the dead. And because of that, I have eternal life, abundant life, and I want something done in his name. I am nobody, but he is everybody. And you told me to come in that name. Guys, you invoke that name. The Bible says he's given him a name that's above every name. And that one day at the name of Jesus, every knee will bow and every tongue will confess that Jesus is the boss, that he is Lord to the glory of God the Father. And there is no one that gets near him. Use that name. Our help is in the name of the Lord who made heaven and earth. Psalm 145. Verse 10 and following, but down in verse 18, the Lord is near to all who call upon him, to all who call upon him in truth. God, I'm not just using your name. I'm coming and telling you, I need your help. I need your direction. I need somebody to help me. And I believe you can, or I wouldn't be here talking to you about it. He will fulfill the desires of those who fear him. He also will hear their cry and save them. You've got to believe that when you cry help, God hears you. that you say, but I don't even know this God. I don't even feel like I'm in his family. Then say, God, help me in terms of eternity. Then cry out and say, God, I feel lost. What do people do when they're drowning? They flail their arms in the water. Even if there's nobody around, they're screaming, help, help. Somebody help me. They need to be rescued. They need to be saved. That may be where you are, but cry out help. God will send somebody. You can't imagine how many conversations I have, and I get into the conversation, and it turns out this person has been thinking about God. They've been thinking about Jesus. They've had questions. They're looking for an answer to eternity. And I'm just there. I start talking. You know what? I'm an answer to their prayer. Help. They don't know what to pray. And you come along, and God uses you to explain what it is they need help with, maybe. You are the answer to more people's prayer than you have any idea. And we hesitate when the Holy Spirit prompts us and says, say something. This person needs help, and I'm sent you here to help them. So say something. Well, what if I screw it up? Let me tell you something. If somebody's drowning and you stand on the edge of the water and go, well, I might not rescue them in the right way. I don't want to do the wrong thing. Get in the dadgum water and help them. Psalm 146:3, do not put your trust in princes nor in a son of man in whom there is no help. He says, don't confide more trust in people more than you do God, basically. Now, here's a great passage. Some of you have read this, may be familiar with Ecclesiastes chapter 4, and we'll start with verse 9. Two are better than one because they have a good reward for their labor. When Rebecca and I went on our honeymoon, we took a pretty long honeymoon, and one of the places we got to go was Israel. And while we were in Israel, let me tell you what I saw. I looked around. There I am, a young, newlywed husband, and there were all these old men, old women, alone in a bus, seeing Israel or wherever else we went. You know what hit me? They'd spent their whole life, saved all their money. Somebody died. They cashed in the whatever and went by themselves. I don't know too many people want to go to Europe by themselves. It happens every once in a while. But most of the time you want to go on a trip with somebody. Why? You want to share the trip. You want to have somebody there to look at a mountain and go, unbelievable. And you come back home and they say, how was your trip? You say, I don't know, but you know, we know because we were there together. He says two are better than one because they have a good reward for their labor. There's something about working as a team. I'm not very good at tennis. I can play, but I don't want to play tennis. You know why? Because I don't want to play by myself against somebody else. I'd rather be on a basketball team. Some people have a hard time being self-employed or they sit at home and do that thing alone. Some people are great at it, but some people want to be on a team. There's reward in the labor you do together. Verse 10, for if they fall, one will lift up his companion, but woe to him who is alone when he falls, for he has no one to help him up. Now, I keep going over this, I guess, week after week even. And I'm not even sure. I guess it's because I meet so many people who are sucking air so bad that I can't stop saying something about this. Do not live in isolation. You say, but I trusted people before and I got killed. I went to a church and they hurt me. Let me tell you something. Church can be a nightmare because, I mean, church would be a great deal if it wasn't for the people. But as long as there are people, and that's what makes up a church, you're going to have troubles. You're going to have disagreements. You're going to have stuff. But the book says love one another. And as much as is possible, get along with one another. But you're going to have struggles. You're not going to find a perfect church. But get involved somewhere with a body of believers so when you go down, you're not by yourself. There is someone there to help you up. You say, but I'm strong. You're closer to being in trouble than anybody I know. I can do it by myself. That works for two-year-olds, but it doesn't work very well for adults. Now, if you're an immature Christian, that's probably what you say. I can do it by myself. But God's going to allow your circumstances to get such that you will end up somewhere on your knees or on your face going, help, I need somebody. And the problem is it's going to take God longer to get somebody there sometimes because you're farther away from anybody than if you had just stayed in a group, in a pack, in a body of believers that are intended to be there to give you cover, shelter, encouragement, protection. It just works. It's in the book. If they fall, one will lift up his companion, but woe to him who is alone when he falls, for he has no one to help him. Again, if two lie down together, they will keep warm, but how can one be warm alone? Though one may be overpowered by another, two can withstand him, and a threefold cord is not quickly broken. Me one-on-one with somebody, I may not win, but if there's two against one, I got a better chance. And a threefold cord is not easily broken. You take two strands of twine and twist them, you got strength. But you take three and weave a rope, you got some strength because there's three strands you're pulling against. In a marriage, it's you, it's your mate, and it's God. If it's just you and your mate, that's good. But guys, it's not as strong as you and God, that threefold strand, threefold cord. All right, let me read you just a couple in the New Testament. In Galatians 6:1, brethren, if a man is overtaken in any trespass, you who are spiritual, restore such a one in a spirit of gentleness, considering yourself, lest you also be tempted. When somebody around you is crying out for help, step in there and do something. I cannot tell you how many times personally and how many people I talk to that say, you know what, I thought it was going to be just a struggle and a problem and I was going to give up so much to help this person, but it blessed me 10 times what it did for them to be able to help somebody. Don't be so selfish. Don't get so caught up in your own stuff. You know what? When you get selfish and you don't help somebody else, then the day comes when you're in trouble and you got nobody. And I don't know how this thing works, but it almost seems that the people through their life who take care of other people, when it gets down to their turn, there's somehow there's people around them. I'm not sure what the principle is. But the bitter old people who protect themselves and get away and I'm not going to get involved, they die that way. Maybe because they never have given help and they don't know how to receive help. It is okay to need somebody's help. There's nothing wrong with that. It may not be the American way, guys, but there's a point where you've got to get somebody's help. In Hebrews 4:16, let us therefore come boldly to the throne of grace that we may obtain mercy and find grace to help in time of need. Come boldly to the throne of grace that we may obtain mercy and find grace to help in time of need. I don't know where you're going, but I can guarantee you if you haven't or you don't, you will need some help. And some of you got personal stuff going on in your life, and if you don't get some help, it's going to destroy you. I've had a couple of calls from alcoholics in the last week or so that want to sit down and talk. You know why? Because they know they need some help. And if somebody doesn't help them, they're in big trouble. They're going to lose their families. They're going to lose their lives, maybe. Whatever it is that you're struggling with, whatever it is you won't let go of, you won't reach out to somebody and say, help me. Some people won't go to church because they can't find the books of the Bible. They're afraid somebody's going to embarrass them because they don't know something. There's a big difference in being stupid and being ignorant. If you're stupid, you don't even know you're ignorant. But if you're ignorant, you just don't know and you can learn. So if you go to church and you feel uncomfortable, find somebody that you trust or know and say, look, I'm clueless about this. I need some help. I don't know where these books of the Bible are. And they say, well, here's a concordance in the front. Start where you are. Go with the basics, but get some help. Let somebody help you. There's some stuff I know a ton about, and you'd feel terribly insecure, but there's a lot of stuff you know tons about, and I'm the one that's going to feel insecure. But if I need your help, I got to say, look, I don't know anything about what you know. Could you help me? And most people are more than willing to help if they're asked, but the tough thing is most people are not willing to ask because we're too proud, and God will allow you to get to the place where all you can do is scream out, help, I need somebody. And frankly, the sooner the better, because your life will start changing then.
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12: All right, let's pray. Father, thank you so much for this day. And Father, there are people who, whatever the issue, maybe it's something they've been screaming help for and just need encouragement to have courage, to be strong, to be patient and persevere and wait for you to come through. And Father, for those who are in a mess and don't know where to turn or what to do, and they know they need some help and they just need to take that first step, they just need to cry out to you and say, God, okay, I need your help, that they would do that today. And Father, maybe for somebody, it could be their first day, and somehow this whole thing about God and his son Jesus and the fact that he lived and died and was buried and raised from the dead, and they've never understood that eternity is a free gift, that we can have eternal life spent with you absolutely free. And they didn't even realize that. And they've been kind of screaming out help. And maybe today they hear the message that you love them. You've got a plan, a purpose. You can forgive their sin, clean their past, wipe it completely away, and give them a hope for the future and a life today. I pray that where they sit in this room, they just say, God, I need your help. I know I'm a sinner. I need your forgiveness. And I ask you to come into my heart, into my life. I receive this gift of eternal life. And I ask you to live in me and through me. I know I can't do it my way. It doesn't work. So God, I choose to do it your way. And I ask you to help me, not only today, but till the day I see you in heaven. Father, thank you for being a very present help in time of need. And I pray that we'd find ourselves more every day, every minute of the day, crying out to you, help. God, I need somebody. And that somebody is you. And we pray it in Jesus' name, makes it possible. Amen.
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19: With SRN News, I'm Keith Peters in Washington. President Trump said Thursday he's called off new military strikes on Iran hours after threatening to escalate the war. Mr. Trump had threatened major strikes on Iran and to seize control of its oil and gas industries as escalating attacks between the countries pushed the Middle East closer to full-scale war. The threats to seize Iran's Karg Island oil terminal came after the U.S. and Iran traded strikes for a second straight day. President Trump's UFC fight on the White House South Lawn requires a monumental effort from more than seven federal agencies, hundreds of staff working on site daily, and about $60 million. On Wall Street, the Dow by 929 points, the NASDAQ rose 640. This is SRN News.
1: 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When love moves in, fear moves out. This is the last message in this series, and then we'll move on to another one. But let's stick with this for just a second. 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
20: 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Be known as a person that one could call on for help, a loving person. This is

0: people come into the kingdom because they were sufficiently browbeaten by someone sharing their faith. Few have surrendered to Christianity simply because they lost a fiery religious debate. The Bible tells us His kindness leads us to repentance. God's love can soften the hardest of hearts. God's mercy beckons those who've lost their way. And coming up today on A New Beginning, Pastor Greg Laurie helps us learn to put the Lord's compassion into practice.
1: Hey, we're in 1 John chapter 4. It's part of our Unshakable series, and the title of my message is When Love Moves In, Fear Moves Out. 1 John chapter 4. Dear friends, do not believe everyone who claims to speak by the Spirit. You must test them to see if the Spirit they have comes from God, for there are many false prophets in the world. This is how we know if they have the Spirit of God. If a person claiming to be a prophet acknowledges that Jesus Christ came in a real body, that person has the Spirit of God. If somehow they claim to be a prophet but does not acknowledge the truth about Jesus, that person is not from God. Such a person has the spirit of the Antichrist, which you heard is coming into the world and indeed is already here. Point number one, if you're taking notes, we are in a spiritual war. John speaks of the Antichrist and Antichrists, plural. And remember, the prefix anti doesn't just mean against, though it includes that, but it also means instead of. So John is saying in the last days, you're going to see a lot of instead of Christs or fake Christs or someone pretending to be Christ or representing him. And so this is something we need to be aware of. So point number two, God is bigger and greater than everyone and everything else. God is bigger and God is greater than everyone and everything else. Look at 1 John 4:4. But you belong to God, my dear children. You've already won a victory over these people because, and I love this verse, greater is he that is in you than he that is in the world. The one that's in you is Christ. The one that is in the world is Satan or anyone or anything else that you think is a threat. Christ is greater than all of that. He's greater than Satan, greater than sin, greater than your problem. Point number three, if you really know God, you will love others. If you really know God, you will love others. 1 John 4:7. Dear friends, let us continue to love one another. To love comes from God. Anyone who loves is a child of God and knows God. But anyone who does not love does not know God, for God is love. I love this. Earlier, we identified the three major themes of 1 John. Number one, God is light. 1 John 1:1. This is the message we've heard from the beginning. I declare to you that God is light, and in him there is no darkness. So God is light. Number two, God is love, reinforced right here before us. Thirdly, God is life. 1 John 5, he that has the Son of God has life. He who does not have the Son of God does not have life. Light and love are inseparable, sort of like grace and truth. Light and love. So, you know, light shows you what's really going on. You ever lose something in your car? It's really dark. You got to get it out of the garage. You got to get some light in there, and then you find it. Oh, that's where that burrito went that I lost 1 year ago. No wonder there was an odd smell in the car. So light exposes things. So maybe the light shines into a person's life. Maybe it's a friend of yours, the light of Scripture, a light of truth, and you see they're doing something they should not be doing. That's where love comes in. The light shows the problem, but the love wants to help the person in the problem, right? So the Bible says, if a brother or a sister is overtaken in a fault, you who are spiritual should kick them when they're down and tell as many people as possible, preferably on social media. You know that verse, right? Yeah, it's not in the Bible. What it really says is, if a brother or a sister is overtaken in a fault or stumbles in sin, you who are spiritual should restore such a person in a spirit of meekness and take heed lest you also be tempted. So what it's really saying is, if someone's down, help them up, because one day you may be down and you may need someone to help you up. See, that's light and love. Light shows the problem. Love brings the solution. And God is love. Jesus said, "By this shall all men know that you are my disciples, that you have perfect doctrine." Well, we should have perfect doctrine as much as we can. We should believe the right things, but actually he didn't say that. "By this shall all men know you are my disciples, that you have love one for another." You know, one of the things that drew me to Christ was the love of Christians demonstrated toward each other. I looked at them and I thought, these people are weird. They seem to actually love each other. And I don't know what kind of home you were raised in, but I wasn't raised in what you call a loving home. I know my mom loved me in her way, but she never told me. She never affirmed me in that way, so I never heard it. She never hugged me. So I was kind of sort of a broken person when I first showed up at church, and some girl comes up to me I've never seen before, throws her arms around me and says, "God bless you, I love you, brother." And I'm like, ugh. You know, not everyone's a hugger. Some people say, "I'm a hugger." I'm like, oh no. How long is this gonna take? It's taken me a long time to learn how to love, to learn how to say I love you, and to accept love from others. But that is a mark of a real Christian. Be known for your love. Be known as a bridge builder, not a bridge burner. Be known as someone who builds people up, not as someone who tears people down. Be known as a person that one could call on for help, a loving person. Don't be a grudge holder. Some people are known for their anger and that they're always upset about something. By the way, did you know that crows hold grudges? They remember and they literally hold grudges. So they did a study on this and someone put on a mask. And they went and captured crows. This did not go down well in the crow community. They immediately started talking about that person. You hear all the crows squawking? They're talking about you. They're evaluating you. And so it turns out that these crows would then kind of dive bomb the people if they wore the mask, even much later. In fact, after the original crows died, they found that their children did the same thing.

0: tweet. Everybody knows it. Well, we don't even call them tweets anymore, do we? Anyway, so don't be like a crow and hold grudges. Be a loving person. Be a forgiving person. As I often said, when you forgive a person, you set a prisoner free yourself.
1: Pastor Greg Laurie will have the second half of his message in just a moment.
0: You know, I've heard people describe a trip to Israel as seeing the Bible actually come to life. Hey, everybody, Greg Laurie. And I've been to Israel many times, and I've led a lot of tours, and I have to say that's absolutely true. Listen, when you're walking on the same stones that Jesus himself walked on, well, that's something that's enriching to your faith. It's not just a travel experience. It actually energizes and enhances your study of the Bible. Think of it this way. It's a vacation with a purpose. And we're going to be taking a tour of Israel April 6 to 15, 2027. 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
1: 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Well, we're in the book of 1 John today for Pastor Greg's message called When Love Moves In, Fear Moves Out. He continues now.
0: Point number four, God's love is greater than our worst fears. God's love is greater than our worst fears. 1 John 4:18, God demonstrated this love to us by sending his only begotten son. Such love is no fear, for perfect love expels all fear. King James translation, perfect love casts out all fear. If we're afraid, it is for the fear of punishment, and this shows we have not fully experienced his perfect love. I find this verse interesting. You might think John would say, courage is better than fear, or faith is better than fear, and that's all true. But instead, John says, perfect love casts out all fear. And the word that he uses for casts out or expel is a strong action-oriented word that means to drive out, to throw out with force. Fear and love are mutually exclusive. If you are living in fear, especially the fear of judgment, you have not yet grasped what it is to be loved by God. Please know this. You are loved by God. God is not mad at you. God is mad about you. And he loves you with the deepest love. And that evicts fear. Because if you walk around with a concern that, oh man, God doesn't love me and God's going to judge me, then John is saying, man, listen, when you know the love of God, it drives that fear away. And he's never going to stop loving you. Number 5 point, Romans 8:38 reinforces this when it says, I'm convinced that nothing can separate us from God's love, neither death nor life, nor angels, nor demons, nor our fears for today, or worries about tomorrow. Even the powers of hell cannot separate us from God's love. And you know, our fears change with the passing of time. When we're little kids, we have little kid fears. I hope you don't still have those fears. You're afraid of the dark. You're afraid of the monster under the bed. You're afraid of abandonment. That's why divorce is so devastating, especially for children. I remember that well. As you get older, maybe your early teens, you have different fears. You have the fear of not fitting in, not being liked or accepted, not being good enough. Then you become a young adult. You have new fears. Now your fear is, am I going to find a career? Am I going to find someone to love me? Am I going to find a spouse? Or maybe you find yourself comparing yourself to others on social media. Then one day you wake up and you're an old person. And they have different fears too. How do you know when you're an old person? There are telltale signs. You know you're getting old when you sink your teeth into a steak and they stay there. You know you're getting old when you have a party and your neighbors don't even know it. You know you're getting old when your back goes out more than you do. You know you're getting old when you use the light on your phone in the restaurants to read the menu.

0: do this?
1: I do it.
0: It's like, I can't, this type is so small. It's so dark, so I get out the phone, I've got the light, such an old person thing. And I even find myself using my camera app so I can blow it up a little bit. What am I ordering here? That's a sign of getting old. You know you're getting old when your candles cost more than your cake? You know you're getting old when you drop something and you bend down to pick it up and you wonder what else you can do while you're down there. I don't want to come down here again. Is there anything else that needs to be cleaned or picked up? Let's get it over with. Signs of getting old. But the good news is God has something for you in every stage of life. To the child, God says, I'll never leave you or forsake you. To the teen, God says, you're fearfully and wonderfully made. To the young adult, the Lord says, I know the thoughts that I think towards you, thoughts of peace and not of evil, to give you a future and a hope. And to the elderly, God says, even to your old age and gray hairs, I am he who will sustain you. I've made you. I will carry you. I will sustain you and I will rescue you. I love that. Last point, our love for God is a response to God's love for us. Our love for God is a response to God's love for us. Why do we love God? 1 John 4:19. We love him because he first loved us. I mean, when we just think about the fact that God loves us, it's overwhelming. You know, the Bible says it's the goodness of God or the kindness of God that brings us to repentance. His love wore down our rebellion. One day we just realized, why am I fighting with him? Why am I running from him? He loves me. And so I respond in love. I remember years ago, I believe it was 2006, I went to the last crusade that Billy Graham ever preached at. He was an older Billy, an elderly man who needed help even getting up on the stage. They constructed a special pulpit for him that had a little stool he could sit on, but it looked as though he were standing. This is the last time Billy ever preached publicly. And I remember he stood up before this crowd, and he was not like a father figure. He was like a great grandfather figure, but in my estimation, almost like a prophet-like figure. And he turned to the crowd and simply said, God loves you. And he turned to the middle, God loves you. And he turned to the other section, and God loves you. And those words carried so much weight because he lived a life that backed it up. And he could have said maybe 30 more things in that span of time, but just those simple words, God loves you. And I think that's something this culture needs to hear, and I think it's something you need to hear as well. God loves you. So what do? Well, I respond, I reciprocate. How can I respond to the love of God? Jesus said, if you love me, keep my commandments. So if you really love God, do what he tells you to do. But it comes down to this. You want to make sure you're in a relationship with him. So in a moment, I'm going to pray with you who are not sure. Pray with someone that has joined us who doesn't have the confidence that they're a child of God. They don't have the confidence that they'll go to heaven when they die. And you could just pray this prayer after me. Let's bow our heads, and I'm going to lead those of you who need Jesus in your life in this prayer. And I'm even going to ask everyone to join in this prayer as an affirmation for those who are praying it for the first time. So pray this after me. Lord Jesus, I know I am a sinner, but I know you're the Son of God who walked this earth. You were fully God and fully man. And you died on the cross for my sin and rose again from the dead. Now, Jesus, come into my life. I choose to follow you from this moment forward as my Savior and my Lord, as my God and my friend. Thank you for hearing this prayer and answering this prayer. In Jesus' name I pray. Amen.

0: 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Well, Pastor Greg, you preached a message called What I Would Tell My Younger Self, which is one of my favorite studies you've ever presented. What if you could have taken your younger self to a modern-day Harvest Crusade so he could see you, you know, the current you, preaching the gospel? What would young Greg have said about that experience?
1: Wow. Well, you know, in a way, I kind of got a sneak preview of it early in my life. Two events that brought that about. One was shortly after I became a Christian, I went and saw Billy Graham preach at one of his crusades. And I even went forward in the invitation, even though I was already a Christian. I just wanted a closer look at this man that God was using. And I connected to what he was doing. I recognized in him a gift that God had placed in me to be an evangelist. And effectively, I said, that's what I want to do when I grow up. I was around 17 at the time. But then a little bit later, I was not in ministry yet. I was a graphic artist. But I ended up having an experience where I actually preached a little sermon before a crowd that had gathered at Pirates Cove Beach, where we did the baptisms back in the day. And it was not something I planned, but the Lord prompted me to proclaim the gospel. And I spoke to the people sitting up on the rocks. I invited people to come to Christ. Some did, and I even baptized them. So I didn't really get into preaching for a couple of more years, maybe 3 years after that. And I didn't start doing evangelistic events for many years after that. But I was given sort of a glimpse into my future, like the trailers you see in the movie theaters that show you what a film is about. It's almost as though the Lord was showing me, you're going to end up doing this. And that's exactly what I did. So if a younger Greg went to see an older Greg, he would say, whoa, what happened to his hair? And then he would say, yeah, I knew the Lord was going to do something like this. And this is amazing. And I would give God the glory. So I tell this story and many more like it in this book called Jesus Revolution. Maybe you've seen the film. Have you read the book? So many people ask me so many questions like, wait, whatever happened to your mother? Did she ever come to the Lord? What happened to Lonnie Frisbee? What about this? What about that? All these questions. It's all in the book. And I want to send you this book, Jesus Revolution, for your gift of any size to help us continue to bring our ministry of A New Beginning to more people around the world. 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
2: 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Grace to You with John MacArthur starts off that 5 o'clock hour. 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And how about this one? 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
10: He's saying to these Jews, he's the Messiah, the cornerstone. Pastor Breadmatter details Peter's bold confrontation to the religious leaders with the gospel.
11: Peter's connecting all the dots. He's saying, this is the stone which was set at naught of you builders, which has become the head of the corner. He's saying, all you guys, Sanhedrin, remember the prophecy of the psalmist. You guys have fulfilled this prophecy. You're the fulfillment of Psalm 118. You're the builders, and you've rejected the chief cornerstone, Jesus Christ.
10: Acts chapter 4 records the growing opposition against the early church after Peter and John healed a lame man and then preached Jesus Christ to the astonished crowd. Arrested by the religious leaders, the gospel of Jesus remained the message of the determined Peter. Pastor Breadmatter draws a lesson of remaining faithful even when facing opposition in today's Word.
11: In Acts chapter 4, you kind of need to know the setup because it's sort of a response to what happened in chapter 3. But we saw the man that was crippled sitting there at the gate beautiful. As you go into the temple, people, you know, worshipers going into the temple, they'd pass this guy crying out for alms, alms for the poor, alms for the poor. He'd been crippled from his mother's womb. But about 3 o'clock in the afternoon, Peter and John went up to the temple to pray for the hour of prayer. And on the way, they saw this crippled man who was crying out for alms. And Peter stopped and looked at him and he said, look at us. And the man looked at him expecting to give, you know, to get some money from Peter and John. But Peter and John said, silver and gold have I none, but such as I have give unto thee in the name of Jesus Christ of Nazareth, rise up and walk. And Peter reaches with his right hand and pulls this guy up from his crippled condition, crippled from his mother's womb. And the man stands up and then he starts walking and then leaping and praising God. There's this guy busting a move on the Temple Mount, walking and leaping. And everybody wondered, the story says, because they knew the guy was crippled. They'd seen him there for 40 years, sitting at the same gate day after day. And now he's walking and leaping and praising God. And they wondered, it says, some gave glory to God, but there were others who saw what was going on here, and they were grieved. Why are they grieved? Well, that's where chapter 4 picks up. Let's look at verse 1 of chapter 4. As they spake unto the people, the priests and the captain of the temple and the Sadducees came upon them, being grieved that they taught the people and preached through Jesus the resurrection from the dead. And they laid hands on them and put them in hold unto the next day, for it was now eventide. These first three verses kind of set up the story where the main group here are the Sadducees. Now, when Jesus walked on the earth and was ministering, his primary group that didn't like him was the Pharisees. And they were going around nitpicking at everything Jesus did. And remember, the Pharisees were keepers of the law, legalists. In fact, they were the ones who would promote the traditions of men. You know, there was the laws of Moses, and Jesus perfectly fulfilled the law of Moses. But when it came to the dumb traditions, the Pharisees and the Jews had come up for centuries about those laws of Moses. Jesus didn't observe those traditions of men. And he also corrected them all the time, saying, you guys have missed the whole thing by making your dumb rules. I'm not going to follow those rules. And so that was one of the reasons they condemned Jesus and his ministry and his disciples. So those are the Pharisees. But in this case, it's the priests, but it seems like the Sadducees are now at the leadership of this. Now, the Sadducees didn't give Jesus as much trouble as he was walking on the earth. And here's the reason why. They're the liberal theologians, if you would, the Sadducees. But they had a particular belief. They believed that when you died, you just ceased to exist. They did not believe in the resurrection. That's why they were sad, you see. If this is all there is in this life, if this is all you have, and when you die, you just kick the bucket and cease to exist, life could be pretty miserable. For most of the world, you think, man, what's this all about? But when you're a Christian and you have the hope of the life after that's eternal with Christ in heaven, then it makes you realize, wow, there's something really to look forward to. But the Sadducees, I hope you're not Sadducee, because if you accept Christ and if you believe in Jesus and repent of your sins, the Bible says you'll be saved and you'll have eternal life through him. Don't miss that. That makes you glad, you see. Be a glad, you see, not a Sadducee or a Pharisee. Anyway, in this story, the Sadducees are grieved. Isn't that something? They're grieved. And why? It says, because Peter and John and those guys taught the people and preached through Jesus the resurrection from the dead. And so what does it mean they laid hands on them? It just doesn't mean that they started praying for them. Some of you Christians are like, oh, they prayed, they laid hands. That's a figure of speech or a term we use. But not in this case. They laid hands on him, grabbed him, and dragged him and threw him in jail. So Peter and John are in jail overnight. And the next morning, they're forced to sort of stand before this trial of these Sadducees, but also there's a list of people that are there, and these are the bigwigs. And I want you to kind of sense, this is the same group that Jesus would be tried. Remember, they apprehended Jesus in the Garden of Gethsemane that night, took him to Caiaphas's house, and had this weird kangaroo court at night with Caiaphas. But the Jews tried Jesus in sort of this unfair trial. Now, we're seeing sort of a repeat. This is the same thing. These are the same people that ended up crucifying Jesus with their kangaroo court, their dumb trial they did on Jesus. It was totally unfair and not even real. Now Peter and John are in the exact same situation Jesus was, with the exact same people that condemned Jesus to death. So the situation, most people say, man, this is dire. What do you think the disciples are going to do? Are they going to freak out? Are they going to panic? Are they going to be shaking in their sandals? Well, the story goes on in verse 4. It says, howbeit, many of them which heard the word believed, and the number of the men was about 5,000. So even though Peter and John get thrown into jail that night, man, the Lord is on the move. People are being saved. We went from, in Acts chapter 2, 3,000 people were saved. Now the group is up to 5,000, it says here. And you know, one of the things I think that's so cool about this that I want you to kind of note, this is a big church in Jerusalem. You gotta understand, you know, Jerusalem at that time was a big city for those times, but it was really a pretty small city compared to our times. And it's all happening within a few months. In a few months, suddenly a mega church here in the book of Acts, 5,000 people in Jerusalem. That's a big church now. And they meet in the temple in this big setting with lots of people. But here's the difference. Here's the thing. Every time numbers are mentioned in the book of Acts about the church, it always tells us why the church was growing. And I think this is the key right here. I wish pastors would just read this and catch this, because if you really care about people, and not just to grow a big church, but care about people, how do you get people to come to church? Well, it says right here in our text, verse 4, howbeit, many of them which heard the word believed, and the number of the men was 5,000. Turn the page backward to chapter 2, if you would, and let's go to the first numbering there when we came to the 3,000, verse 41. Chapter 2, verse 41, it says, then they that gladly received his word were baptized, and the same day there were added to them 3,000 souls. Well, every time. In fact, let me fast forward without changing. Look at Acts chapter 6. It says, and the word of God increased, and the number of the disciples multiplied in Jerusalem greatly, and a great company of the priests were obedient to the faith. If people care about church growth, or even think about it, it's really quite simple. I believe people today, particularly in America, are starving for God's word. And there's these churches trying to get people to come, and the one thing they're leaving out is the word of God. They might tack on a verse on the screen maybe once in a while. But I would say, go through the Bible. Read the word of God. It's so key to make that our focus. And so in our text, they gladly received the word. They had 3,000 people. Here in chapter 4, we see a similar thing. Verse 4, howbeit many of them which heard the word believed, and now they're at 5,000 people. And if you ask people, why do people come to Athey Creek? Because it's a mega church. Nope. It's a large church because I think people are just really hungry for God's word. I think they don't care as much about the pastor's opinions or what the slickest attire is. The thing that actually draws people, I think, is people are just really hungry for God's word. And man, I wish there were more churches around America that would catch this simple, simple thing. It's so simple. It's almost profound. So the word increased. Well, that's the good news. But the bad news is now Peter and John, they're in jail. Now they're put in front of the court of the Sanhedrin. It says here in verse 5, and it came to pass on the morrow that their rulers and elders and scribes and Annas, the high priest, and Caiaphas and John, not John the apostle, different John, and Alexander, and as many as were of the kindred of the high priest were gathered together at Jerusalem. So this is, like I said, that same group. So we've got, you know, the Sanhedrin, which is a 71-member organization of religious leaders. They needed 23 members to have a quorum. So there's at least 23 members of the Sanhedrin here in this particular trial of Peter and John. And in verse 7, it says, and when they had set them in the midst, they asked, by what power or by what name have you done this? Now, what are they asking? They're asking the guy that was healed in the previous chapter that was walking and leaping and praising God, by what power have you done this miracle? Now, these religious guys are doing something that is actually biblical, if you would. Because in the books of Moses, the Torah, the law, it says that you're to try those people that are doing miracles and make sure they're not doing it in any other name than that of Jehovah, the God of Moses there at the burning bush, the I am that I am, the God of Abraham, Isaac, and Jacob. There's no other name people should do that under. You know, they had kind of a list of things. If they do a miracle or if they have a dream or a vision by any other name or worshiping any other God, of course, or enticing others to be drawn away from Jehovah to some other name, then the law of Moses said you're to take those guys and stone them to death. So these guys sound pious by asking the, it actually comes from Deuteronomy chapter 13 for you note takers. That's where that law was. And they're actually doing something that's kind of biblical, but have you ever known someone to do something biblical, but for ulterior motives? Their motive was not to seek righteousness. Their motive was to try to figure out a way to stone these guys to death. And this is why they're doing this. They realize they're going to probably say something that's going to get them into trouble. So they ask them this powerful question. They're not concerned about righteousness or correct things. They're actually just using the scriptures for their own means. I hope you don't do that. I hope we don't do that. So by what name, they said, have you done this? Well, I love this. Verse 8, it says, then Peter, filled with the Holy Ghost. Filled with the Holy Ghost. That's huge. This is big. Peter, filled with the Holy Ghost, said unto them, you rulers of the people and elders of Israel, if we this day be examined of the good deed done to the impotent man, by what means he is made whole, be it known to you all and to all the people of Israel that by the name of Jesus Christ of Nazareth, whom you crucified, whom God raised from the dead, even by him doth this man stand here before you whole. Does Peter sound timid here? Is he shaking in his sandals? Peter, in chapter 20 of the book of John, we saw him shaking in his sandals with the other disciples in the upper room for fear of the Jews. What Jews? These very Jews, the ones that crucified Jesus. They were freaked out up in the upper room. And if you remember what happened there, Jesus appears to them in that upper room in the resurrection. And then he breathes on them and says, receive ye the Holy Ghost. And so they received the Holy Ghost. That was the Holy Spirit now is in them. And then Jesus said, I want you to go and wait in Jerusalem for the Holy Spirit's not only going to be in you, but he will come upon you. And so there in Acts chapter 1, Jesus said, you'll have power, dunamis, remember that? And power will come upon you by the Spirit. So there in Acts chapter 2, they're up in an upper room just waiting on the Holy Spirit. And then the rushing wind and the tongues of fire and all that stuff that we saw in Acts chapter 2. Now, these disciples, they're just not your ordinary disciples. They're filled with the Holy Spirit. This is the disciple we're seeing right now, is the Holy Ghost is upon Peter. I love that. Filled with the Holy Ghost, he says, by what name do you do this? It's by the name of Jesus Christ of Nazareth, whom you crucified. Wow, that's bold. That's getting in your grill just a smidge. That's what Peter's doing here. And I love it. And he says, by Jesus Christ of Nazareth, whom you crucified, God has raised this man up. Now, the danger here is that they're thinking, ha-ha, we got him because he said Jesus Christ of Nazareth, and that's not the name of Jehovah, so we're going to be able to stone him to death. But Peter goes on, check out what he says in verse 11. This is the stone which was set at naught of you builders, which has become the head of the corner. Now, what I love about this is Peter's doing a good Bible teaching technique. If you're a Bible teacher or you teach a Bible study, one of the greatest things you can do is when you're teaching in the New Testament, reach back into the Old Testament. The Bible is just such a beautiful integrated message system. Peter's doing the technique that's right on the money. He says, remember the prophecy of the psalmist is what he's saying. And in your margin, if you have a margin reference Bible, it probably says what scripture? Psalm 118 verse 22 is where he's quoting this idea. Now, before we get into that, this boldness, I just can't admire Peter enough. He's just so different. He's not a foot-in-the-mouth Peter. He's the Spirit-filled, powerful preacher Peter. And you just see a very different guy and how we all need that. And it's not by might nor by power, but by the Spirit, saith the Lord of hosts. And that's what we're seeing here with our own eyes. And how much do you and I need the power of the Holy Spirit? We live in a time where to be a Christian who's bold in their faith can get you into trouble. If you're a bold Christian and you don't bow down to the demands of the world, today, they're cramming that stuff down your throat. But if you're bold, you're considered a hater even. I'm not saying boldness means meanness or disrespect, but at the same time, boldness, you know, if at your work, you must use these pronouns of this person. Well, Brett, that's not loving if you don't use the proper pronouns. No, the Bible tells us in 1 Corinthians 13 that love actually rejoices in the truth and does not stand with iniquity. We don't do that. That's not real love. To just use somebody's pronouns, that's actually not loving. Even the world's cramming that down our throats. Be nice and use the proper pronouns. Not really. That's not truth. So it's not loving to use those pronouns. Here's the thing that we have to remember. The world's doing the same thing the Sanhedrin's doing to Peter, James, and John. But I like the boldness here. Boldness doesn't mean meanness. It doesn't mean weirdness. Please don't do that. Don't be bold in a weird way. Also bold in a mean way. Don't do that. But here, Peter's being bold. I worry that there's too many Christians today that we're shaking in our sandals. We're like the disciples of Acts chapter 20, not the disciple of Acts chapter 4. You know, it's this proverb that says this in Proverbs chapter 28, verse 1. It says, "The wicked flee when no man pursueth, but the righteous are as bold as a lion." Don't you see Peter here? He's like more like a lion. He's kind of going after these guys. He's not, you know, balking back or freaked out. He's just declaring the truth. But the wicked flee when no one's chasing them. I feel like that's where Christianity largely is today. We're afraid and we don't want to offend, and everybody's told us, be quiet, you know, don't shake things up too much. But I love that Peter speaks the truth, but he's not just, you know, going off on a rampage. He's actually saying, this is that which you see in the scriptures from the Psalms. This whole sermon is backed up with scripture. That's kind of the key thing. What you're doing is backed up with scripture. What scripture is he referring to? Well, I already showed you in your margin. It says Psalm 118, but here's what it says in Psalm 118. If we go back to the scripture in Psalm 118, verse 22, it says, "The stone which the builders refused has become the headstone of the corner. This is the Lord's doing. It is marvelous in our eyes. This is the day which the Lord hath made. We will rejoice and be glad in it." Now, this is a prophecy given by the psalmist that says that there's a stone that's going to be rejected by the builders, but that rejected stone is going to become the headstone or the chief stone or the cornerstone, as it's called in the Bible. And this is a marvelous thing. Well, what's so marvelous about that? Well, the psalmist here is giving a prophecy, and the Jews kind of wondered, well, wonder what this is about. But there's an oral tradition of the Jews that's kind of interesting. When they were building Solomon's temple, the rule was they didn't want to hear a hammer or a chisel hewing out stones for the temple in Jerusalem. They wanted to be perfectly silent and worshipful. So when they got the stones, they quarried the Jerusalem limestones there miles away, these huge stones that they were chiseling and hammering. And they basically prefabbed the whole thing several miles away and got it all done. And then they took it all apart. To this day, they don't know how they moved these stones back, you know, 2,000 years ago. How did they move these giant, some of the stones are as big as 40 feet by 10 feet by 10 feet. They're like as big as a school bus. How did they move them and put them in place? That's an amazing feat of architecture and engineering. But all that to say, they brought all these stones in and stacked them and built Solomon's temple. But here's the thing. There's a legend, a myth, whether it's true or not, we don't really know, but it's oral tradition of the Jews, that when Solomon's builders were building the temple, they got all the stones there and they found this one stone. Like, what's this stone? We don't even know what's this stone all about? And it was a big stone, but they just said, yeah, whatever. And they tossed it aside saying, this must have just snuck in the mix. It's not even supposed to be here. So they rejected that first stone. And then they went to try to build the temple, but when they did that, it was all not working out. And they're like, what's wrong with this? And then they realized they hadn't found the proper cornerstone, the chief stone. And they thought, where's our chief stone? They're like, hey, that's the one we just threw out. And they had to go back and get the stone that they rejected, bring it back in, and set it in place. And it would set everything. You'd set that stone perfectly because it would set the rest of the building based on its being plumb and in the proper trajectory and lines. And it was important to have the perfect chief cornerstone. Otherwise, the whole building is going to be a mess. So they finally put the chief cornerstone where it was supposed to be. Okay, so that's the story. And the psalmist is saying, the stone which the builders refused has become the headstone of the corner. This is the Lord's doing. So there's the prophecy. What's that? Peter's connecting all the dots. He's in Sanhedrin, Caiaphas, Annas, John, Alexander, all you guys, Sanhedrin, you guys have fulfilled this prophecy. You're the fulfillment of Psalm 118. You're the builders, and you've rejected the chief cornerstone, Jesus Christ. You see what he's doing there? you know, they're saying, what name are you doing this? And he says, the name of Jesus Christ, which, by the way, is the chief cornerstone that you guys rejected. And it's the fulfillment of the Messiah. He's saying to these Jews, he's the Messiah, the cornerstone that you rejected. And so this idea of the stones of Jerusalem and the chief cornerstone, this is something that was very familiar to them. They lived with these Jerusalem stones. And Peter's saying, remember the little story about the chief cornerstone that was rejected? That's exactly what you guys just did. Now, Peter would jump on this even more in his epistle. For example, he writes all about this in 1 Peter chapter 2, verse 4, when he says, Jesus, to whom, coming as unto a living stone, disallowed indeed of men, that's rejected by the Sanhedrin and those guys, but chosen of God and precious, you also as lively or living stones, he's speaking to the church now, are built up a spiritual house as an holy priesthood to offer up spiritual sacrifices acceptable to God by Jesus Christ. Wherefore, also it is contained in the scripture, behold, I lay in Zion, that's Jerusalem, a chief cornerstone, elect, precious, and he that believeth on him shall not be confounded. This is Peter articulating beautifully that whole picture of the chief cornerstone that would be rejected, but it's really the whole enchilada. You gotta have that stone. And guess what? Who are the other stones that are gonna be built around the cornerstone? Us, the church of Jesus Christ. You are living stones, it says here, built up a spiritual house. This is a beautiful picture of what we as Christians, we get to connect to the perfect chief cornerstone, and that's what sets things straight. And then as we're built, we're a house, we're the church of God, which is such a beautiful thing, and it's acceptable to God by Jesus Christ.
10: 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But first, let me tell you a little bit more about Brett Metter. He's the senior pastor of Athey Creek Church just outside of Portland, Oregon. Brett's been the pastor of Athey Creek for 30 years, where he goes verse by verse in his study of the Bible. 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All right, well, Pastor Brett is with me now. You know, one of the things that people will notice with your verse-by-verse study in God's Word is that you enjoy using the King James Version of the Bible. Why is that?
11: Well, Kurt, that's a great question. And first off, I always like to say this. If the King James Bible was good enough for Paul the Apostle, it's good enough for me. Now, of course, there's some people out there listening. No, I'm joking. Yeah. But actually, I joke about that because there are those who believe the King James is the only inspired English translation. And I'm not on board with that. You know, there are other great translations out there, and they're really great. I love the ESV. The New American Standard is solid, you know. But for me personally, I tend to use the King James Version for a few reasons. One, it is accuracy. It is a very literal word-for-word translation. Two, I grew up with the King James Version, and I still love its style and beauty. And then number three, for me, it slows me down a bit and gives me a sense of weight. When I read the Bible in King James, I don't just blow through it quickly. I have to slow down and think about it. That said, I'll often reference other translations in my teaching because sometimes they help bring clarity. So it's really not about saying one is the only one translation. You know, it's about finding the Bible you'll actually read, understand, and apply to your life. So I'd say choose your favorite translation. And then if you're listening to my study in the King James, let it slow you down and, you know, give us time to think about what is being said. I think that's what the King James does for us.
10: 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Well, thank you, Pastor Brett, for that brief explanation. 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Well, next time, Pastor Brett will continue looking at the Acts of the Apostles. And we'll see the boldness of Peter and John to the leaders of their day. And the demonstration of such a bold witness is one for all believers to follow today. Today's Word with Pastor Brett Metter is an outreach of Athey Creek Church in West Lynn, Oregon.
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12: 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Mm-hmm. But if you're midway through the year and you're eating all the carbs and all the sweets like normal, it may be because you didn't pause and make a decision. The same is true of our sexual appetites. And there's long-term research that says people that in their teen years said, this is the kind of person I'd like to marry, these are some things I'd like to achieve so that I'm emotionally and maturity-wise ready before I start dating. Those people, long-term, 20, 30 years down the road, they're in much healthier relationships.
13: More from Dana at FamilyMinute.org.
15: This is Hugh Hewitt for townhall.com. The 250th anniversary of the Declaration of Independence is approaching quickly. The document, as I often point out to my listeners, is, to quote Abraham Lincoln, an apple of gold protected by the frame of silver that is the Constitution. He borrowed from Psalms there. All Americans, indeed all the free world, have a lot to celebrate in this, our 250th year of independence. The Declaration asserted the existence of rights of individuals that exist before any government, no matter the form of that government, comes into being. We hold these truths to be self-evident, that all men are created equal, that they are endowed by their Creator with certain unalienable rights, that among these are life, liberty, and the pursuit of happiness. The great day of the 4th is, from beginning to end, about love of our country, because our country defends our individual rights, rights derived, back to the Declaration, from the laws of nature and nature's God. It is quite a gift that we have been given, a gift that needs to be defended.
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14: With SRN News, I'm Keith Peters in Washington. President Trump says a settlement has been reached with Iran. Willie Nelson reports from the White House.
20: President Trump is providing an update on negotiations with Iran following recent military tensions in the region.
21: We just made a great settlement of the war with Iran, and we're going to be subject to finalization of documents, which should get done over the next few days. Probably have a signing maybe in Europe, and it's a great thing.
20: Willie Nelson, the White House.
14: On Wall Street, the Dow Jones Industrial Average up by 929 points. The NASDAQ rose 640, with the S&P 500 advancing by 127. Oil down to $86.53 a barrel on the New York Mercantile Exchange. This is
2: 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Is this an outdated concept? 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
22: He says, look, it is a good thing not to be married. Now, he doesn't say it's bad to get married, and he doesn't say it's better to be single. He just says it's kalas. It's profitable, it's beneficial, it's good to be unmarried. Nothing wrong with that at all. It's very good.
23: 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Today we are continuing a compelling, if not eye-opening, couple of weeks as John MacArthur continues a study that really cuts against the grain of today's culture. It's called Restoring Marriage, and it's designed to show you how to follow God's design for this sacred institution. This study will be a benefit to you whether you're preparing for a marriage or you're a newlywed or even if you've been married for years. So now, if you're able, grab your Bible, turn to 1 Corinthians chapter 6, and follow along as John begins today's message.
22: The Bible has a lot to say about marriage. There is much in the New Testament about marriage. Our Lord Jesus taught much about marriage. He referred to marriage many times in the gospel records, but all that he said was pretty much theology, pretty much the basic identification of marriage. And he didn't really get into the practical application of that. That he left for his later word through his apostle. So that when we read the epistles, we find much more information about marriage, particularly, of course, the Apostle Paul, who has much to say about the subject of marriage and says it repeatedly throughout his epistles from various and sundry angles. Now, one of the chapters in which Paul elucidates the basic truths of marriage is 1 Corinthians chapter 7. Many people, unfortunately, have decided that the first thing to do with the 7th chapter of 1 Corinthians is just chuck it. Just get rid of it, because there are disclaimers throughout the chapter. Paul is trying to tell us that this chapter is nothing but his opinion. And they say, you see, if you look, for example, at verse 12, he says, "But to the rest speak I, not the Lord." So he wants to make it very clear to begin with that this is his opinion, not God's. And then these folks will tell us that verse 25 again supports this. "Now concerning virgins, I have no commandment of the Lord." So I have nothing to say from God. I'm just going to shoot my mouth off here, take up some space. Then verse 40, "She is happier if she so abide after my judgment, and I think also that I have the Spirit of God." And here we find that he doesn't know whether he's got God or not. So they would say to us that this is a rather hopeless attempt at mixing opinion with revelation, and the best thing to do is junk it. However, that's a rather ridiculous view, since Paul's statements there are easily explicable if they're seen in another light. What Paul is saying here, and I agree that there is no such assortment of sentences in any other chapter that he ever wrote, what he is saying here is very interesting. The reason that he says in verse 12, "To the rest speak I, not the Lord," is not to say that what he says is unimportant, but to say that what he says is new truth. It is not quoting something from the Gospels that our Lord said. He is simply saying, sometimes I'm quoting Christ, sometimes I'm not. It's as if he says, quote, end quote. And really what he's doing is putting himself on an equal basis with Christ in terms of revelation. Now, let me open this up to you a little further. Our Lord, when he was talking to his disciples after he gave them the parables of the kingdom, called the disciples scribes. The disciples were scribes in the sense that they were going to write down the revelation, weren't they? They were going to be the New Testament writers. And what he said to them was this: every scribe who is instructed concerning the kingdom of heaven is like a man who is a householder or a house owner who brings forth out of his treasure things old and things new. So he says, you're going to be scribes. Some of the things you're going to write are going to be old things. Some of them are going to be new. In 1 Corinthians 7, you simply have an illustration of that. Paul is saying, here's something old and here is something new. This is what the Lord said. I'm quoting. This is what I say. This is new revelation. He is not disclaiming it as revelation. Now, we'll look more at that as we go through the text. Now, he then begins in chapter 7 to speak of the practical side of marriage, sometimes quoting the Lord for the basic theological principle and then going on to speak the new truth of the practical. Now, in order for us to understand the context of his writing, we'd have to know something of the problems of the Corinthians. And in order for us to know the problems of the Corinthians, we'd have to know something about the time in which they lived. And there are some most fascinating things to know. Marriage was a big problem to the Corinthians. Let me tell you a little bit about the Roman marital situation. In the first place, Rome had no uniform set of marital laws. You could get married at least four different ways, all of which were recognized as marriage in some sense. The first thing would be that there were many slaves, tens and hundreds of thousands of slaves, and they weren't even considered human, so they didn't even have any of the rights of a citizen, really. And when they wanted to get married or come together and in what really was just a living together rather than an official marriage, the owner of the slaves would agree to what was called a contubernium, which simply means tent companionship. The owner would say, all right, you two can live in a tent together. And that consummated a certain kind of slave marriage. Now, if he didn't like the way they were doing together and he didn't particularly care for the situation, the slave owner could go in there and take him apart. Or he could sell off the husband or he could sell off the wife. So you had a lot of real problems in the early church because so many of the early Christians were slaves and they would have had such mixed up marital backgrounds. Now, what is the early church going to do? Is the apostle going to say, all right, all of you that are just tent companions, cut it out. Get out of there. It isn't fair. It's not right. The Bible doesn't say that. It doesn't say they said that. What Paul did do was not try to break up everything, but to try to teach them the sanctity of the marriage that they had, whatever the legal basis of it. If they were living together under a tent companionship thing, he would simply say to them, stay together, prove yourselves true to one another, love one another, make everything of that marriage that God designed it to be. Because that's really all the choice they had as slaves. There was another way that you could be married, another kind of relationship, and this was called usus, U-S-U-S. And this particular custom meant that a woman and a man could live together for 1 year, and at the end of the 1 year, they would become identified as husband and wife. Today, we would call that what? Common law marriage. That was a way to be married. So the church would have had to face people who were common law married, who had no legal paper or anything to identify their marriage. And again, the New Testament doesn't say anything about what they ought to do other than the sanctity of the marriage that exists under whatever it exists. Just maintain it. There was another way, coemptio in manum, which was marriage by sale, where the father sold his girl to the husband. Now, the guy would come across with the right price. He could have the daughter. It was somewhat facetious, but that's how it worked out. And as I've said so many times, you know, depending upon the girl, the price would vary. I suppose it could be anywhere from a couple dozen sheep to a lame chicken. But have a lot to do with the particular girl in mind. And maybe sometimes the father would have to make adjustments. So there was the kind of marriage coemptio in manum, which was a sort of a worked out thing financially. But the most elevated, the most noble, the patrician people married under the thing that was called confariatio, a coming together on a high level. This was the classy kind of marriage. And you want to know something very interesting? The entire marriage ceremony as we know it today in the Christian church comes from this pagan Roman marriage. It does not come from Hebrew custom in the Old Testament. It does not come from a New Testament basis. It's entirely the Roman pagans ceremony. In fact, the Hebrew wedding lasted how long? Normally 7 days, so you know we're not in that bag anymore. We're way far from the Hebrew customary wedding. But this one was a one afternoon or a one evening thing. The two families came together. They picked out a matron who would be like the maid of honor and a best man type thing. The couple joined their right hands. That's why we still do that in a marriage ceremony. They recited vows. And after the vows, there were prayers offered. That's the standard procedure, only they offered the prayers to Jupiter and Juno. There were flowers. Flowers were customary, and a bridal wreath was really the beginning of what we know today as the bridal bouquet. The bride always wore a veil, which was lifted. There was a wreath.

whole custom came from. Now, well, here are four different ways they come into a church. A church is founded and people are married or sort of married or living together or whatever. There were all kinds of problems. What are you going to do? What are you going to do? Draw new laws for the Roman Empire? Can't do that. Church can't impose its laws on the Roman Empire. What Paul does, what all the New Testament writers and teachers would do, would be to simply teach the sanctity of marriage. Whatever way you happen to get into it, just make the most of it now that you're there. That's the point. Now, those were some of the problems they were dealing with, but add to that, here were the real great problems. The moral character within marriage had so been destroyed that divorce was very, very rampant. There are records of people who had been married as many as 27, 28, 29 times. They counted their years by their wives, and it was a high divorce rate. There was immorality. There was rampant homosexuality. Concubinage, men used their wives to clean up the house and cook the meals and do whatever else, and then they had other women for their pleasure. This was a bad situation. On top of all of that, did you know that at the time of the Apostle Paul in those days in the Roman Empire, there was a feminist rebellion? Nothing new has ever happened, folks. I want you to know that. Nothing new. Solomon was right. There's nothing new under the sun. And this is a quote from Jeremy Carcopino, who's written an interesting book called Daily Life in Rome. It said, alongside the heroines of the aristocracy, the irreproachable wives, and the excellent mothers who were still found within its ranks, it is easy to cite emancipated or rather unbridled wives who evaded the duties of maternity for fear of losing their good looks. Some took a pride in being behind their husbands in no sphere of activity and vied with them in tests of strength, which their sex would have seemed to forbid. Some were not content to live their lives by their husband's side, but carried on another life without him. Whether because of voluntary birth control or because of the impoverished stock, many Roman marriages at the end of the first and beginning of the second centuries were childless. The movement even became more widespread. Juvenal, he says, this is a quote, with spear in hand and breasts exposed, who took to pig sticking. Others attended chariot races in men's clothing, and some became wrestlers. You always wondered where women wrestlers got their start in ancient Rome. Juvenal says this, again, writing from the Roman viewpoint, what modesty can you expect in a woman who wears a helmet, hates her own sex, and delights in feats of strength? End quote. Not exactly my kind of woman, to admit. Before long, marriage began to suffer. Vows were violated. Women demanded to live their own lives. And as soon as the women wanted out, the husbands could take about so much of that, and then they were happy to let them out. And men began to discard their women as fast as women began to leave. And they would discard their women for going out without a veil, for speaking to the wrong person in public, for going somewhere or doing something without asking their permission. They would divorce a woman to get a richer one. Cicero did that. And women began to shed husbands. Juvenal writes, thus does she lord it over her husband, but before long she vacates her kingdom. She flits from one house to another, wearing out her bridal veil. End quote. So you can see that the picture of marriage, it was a very confused thing. There was in and out of marriage. Divorce was rife. There were problems with who's really married and who's not married. And what about the guy who used to live in tent companionship and somebody sold off his wife? Can he remarry again? And they had a lot of problems about resolving everything. Well, let me add one other problem they had. In the midst of all of this, some would suggest that the best way out is never to get married. Just forget the whole thing. And they began to elevate that to the idea of celibacy becoming a spiritually elite people. If you weren't married and you were single and you were celibate, you were sort of a spiritual super person. You had denied yourself the flesh. You had laid aside all of those things and totally devoted yourself to Jesus Christ. And there was a prevailing view in the Corinthian church that celibacy was the highest form of Christian life. To never get married. To have no sexual relationship at all. And it got so bad that people were not only not getting married, but condemning the people who were married, and the people who were married were leaving their partners in order to be celibate so they could be more spiritual. And people who were married to an unbeliever were getting out fast because there was supposedly a defilement in being married to an unbeliever and having a sexual relationship with an unbeliever. So the Corinthian church had a lot of problems about marriage. Some people were banging the gavel for celibacy, and of course the Jews would be banging the gavel for marriage because they thought it was a sin not to be married. So the Corinthians had a lot of questions, and they wrote and

0: asked him, help us with the problem of marriage. And so in this middle section, he stops to help them about this subject of what to do about marriage and celibacy, et cetera, et cetera. Now I want you to look, and we'll look at the seventh chapter. I want you to look at four key ideas that appear in the first seven verses. And they deal with the whole problem of whether to be celibate or married, whether to be single or married. Some of you people are caught in the throes of this thing right now. You don't know whether to get married or not to get married. Some of you don't have any option at this point. You're either single and haven't found anybody interested, or you're married and you're stuck. So, but some of you do have that option, and you don't know whether to look for somebody to marry or whether not to. You don't know whether it's right to remarry or whatever. So maybe the Spirit of God will pinpoint some things that'll help you. Four key ideas coming at the problem from the standpoint of celibacy or being single. And you can follow along as we look. Number one, celibacy is good. Verse one. Now concerning the things about which you wrote unto me, it is good for a man not to touch a woman. Now we'll stop there. Now that sounds, if you just take that literally, it sounds a little picky, right? I remember when I was in high school, it was advertised that this particular church group was going on a hayride, and there was this one lady who was going to be the chaperone. And she was really, really a prudish person. And so we had a hayride with two wagons. Boys on one wagon, girls on the other wagon. I will never forget that. I mean, talk about a bummer. That's it, right? You know, that rivals the school I heard about where the basketball team wore long pants. You know, I mean, you can just take things a little too far. But this was the situation. And her justification, I'll never forget, we got this little talk about 1 Corinthians 7:1. If you were there, you might be bumping, touching. It's good for a man not to touch a woman. Well, folks, if you take that as a blanket literal statement, Adam and Eve would have been the last people that ever lived on the face of the earth. That's not the point. It's not talking about that. The concept touching a woman is a euphemism for sexual intercourse. That's what it means. That is its significance, and I can show that to you very simply from several Old Testament passages. The first one is Genesis 20, verse 6. And here was a potential case where adultery could have been committed in the family of Abraham. But in verse 6, God said unto him in a dream, yea, I know that thou didst this in the integrity of thy heart, for I also withheld thee from sinning against me. Therefore allowed I thee not to touch her. To touch her means to have a physical relationship. In Ruth, chapter 2, Ruth and Boaz. Boaz had that desire to keep Ruth pure. Let thine eyes be on the field, Ruth 2:9, that they do reap, and go thou after them. Have I not charged the young men that they shall not touch thee? In Proverbs, I'll give you one more, 6:29. So he that goeth into his neighbor's wife, whosoever touches her shall not be innocent. And of course, you know, it isn't talking about a tap on the shoulder. It's talking about a relationship, physical, sexual. That's the idea. So, verse 1 is saying it is good not to have a sexual relationship. And he's simply saying it is good to be single. It is good for a man not to be married. It is good. Now you say, whoa, John, how can you say that's what it says in the Bible? Now notice something, folks, before you all panic. He does not say it is the only good. It is also good to be married. He is simply saying it isn't evil to be single. You know, that's a problem today because so many people think if you're not married, something wrong with you. Well, she's not married. I wonder where the quirks are. There's got to be something wrong. There must be some skeletons in the closet. We have those little innuendos and inferences. We say, poor fella must have some abnormalities. Can't find anybody in this whole world that'll take you on. You're in bad shape. Edge. But he says, look, it is a good thing not to be married. He's already talked about the sexual immorality thing in chapter 6. That's not what he's talking about. Here he's talking about marriage. Now, he doesn't say it's bad to get married, and he doesn't say it's better to be single. He just says it's kalos. It's profitable. It's beneficial. It's good to be unmarried. Nothing wrong with that at all. It's very good. He's not using comparatives. He's stating a fact. Now, the reason it's so urgent that he say this is because of the Jews in the church. The Jews, you see, used to teach that if you didn't have a wife, you were a sinner. They said this, a man who does not have a wife and a child has slain his posterity and lessened the image of God in the world. Seven kinds of people couldn't get to heaven. They had a list. Number one on the list, a Jew who has no wife. Number two, a wife who has no children. The Jew said, God said, be fruitful and multiply, and if you don't, you're disobedient to the commands of God. Now, no doubt this pressure was coming on the Corinthian church from the Jewish members. They were saying, you've got to be married. And the Gentiles who didn't want to get into the big mishmash of marriage and who wanted to get some higher devotional level to God were saying, forget it, man. We're going to be celibate and we're going to strictly remove ourselves from marriage and live a life totally given over to God. And Paul is starting out by saying, it's good to be single. It's fine. Nothing wrong with that at all. You say, well, what about the Old Testament? It says it's not good for man to be alone. Well, you can be single and still not be alone. You can have friends. Psalm 68:6 says, God sets the solitary in families. Maybe your family is your friends, but God will give you somebody to fulfill the need for other friends. But it's good to be single. If you're single, it's good. It's not bad. It's not evil. It's not wrong. It's good.
1: You're listening to Grace to You, the Bible teaching ministry of John MacArthur. The title of John's current study, Restoring Marriage. Well, one thing this study is making clear, God says a lot about marriage, and it's a key theme in both the Old Testament and the New Testament. But does Scripture also explain why God created marriage in the first place, and what marriage may reveal about God's character? Here's how John answered those questions.
2: Yeah, when in Genesis we read that we're created in God's image, part of that image, and there are a lot of aspects to it, but part of that image is a relationship because God is a Trinity, Father, Son, and Holy Spirit. So to be created in God's image means to be designed for relationship. And that's why marriage is called the grace of life. It is to reflect in its fullest sense the image of God. It is also for the purpose of procreation. It is also for the purpose of purity, so that one is not tempted to sin and sin in an immoral way. You need to have your own wife and your own husband. But God's design for marriage also is to produce a generation of righteous people. That is why, you know, way back in the book of Deuteronomy, the children of Israel were told to basically raise children and teach them to love the Lord their God with all their heart, soul, mind, and strength. In the New Testament, we're instructed to bring up children in the nurture and admonition of the Lord. So, for all of those reasons, God has designed marriage, and he has designed a unique role for the husband and a unique role for the wife, not to be confounded or confused or reversed.
1: 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Now for the entire Grace to You staff, I'm Phil Johnson. Thanks for joining us today, and be back tomorrow as John MacArthur continues his look at biblical principles for building a strong, joyous, God-honoring marriage. Don't miss the next 30 minutes of Unleashing God's Truth one verse at a time, on Grace to You.
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10: 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We live in a very confusing world these days, filled with darkness, false ideas, and deception. So spiritual discernment is really more important than ever. You see, without discernment, we can easily be misled in the important decisions about life, faith, relationships, even our beliefs. It's why learning to think and choose in a way that aligns with God's will is how we can avoid the consequences of costly mistakes. So today, Pastor Jack teaches that discernment is the ability to tell the difference between truth and lies, between right and wrong, or God's way versus other influences. It's a discipline that takes a renewal of our minds through prayer, scripture, and relying upon the Holy Spirit to guide our decision-making process. Now with his message called Discipline of Discernment, here's pastor and Bible teacher Jack Hibbs.
12: 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And Father, what a topic tonight. What a great, great topic. Discernment. The discipline of discernment. Lord, it is more needed now than any other time in church history. And that sounds like a great statement, but it is true. We are living in dark days. We are living in perilous times. We are living at the end of the era of the church. And soon, maybe tonight, your coming will be. The trumpet will blow and the dead in Christ will rise, and we who are alive and remain shall be caught up to meet you in the air, maybe tonight. But Lord, if not tonight, then we need discernment. So Father, bless now, we pray in Jesus' name, and all God's people said,
13: amen.
12: Amen. Grab your Bibles and turn tonight to the 21st message in 31 message series, The Disciplines of Life. We are now number 21, The Discipline of Discernment. The Discipline of Discernment. Go to Matthew chapter 28 as our theme verse for this entire series. Matthew 28, verse 18, you know it well. Jesus said, all authority has been given to me in heaven and on earth. Go therefore and make disciples of all nations, baptizing them in the name of the Father and of the Son and of the Holy Spirit, and teaching them to observe all things that I have commanded you. We'll hear a lot about that tonight. And behold, I am with you always, even to the end of the world. Now move to the right, keep going to the book of Ephesians, where we have our verse for our topic tonight. The discipline of discernment, Ephesians 5:17. Paul said to the church at Ephesus, therefore do not be unwise, but understand what the will of the Lord is. That is the verse for tonight regarding discernment. And you say, well, Jack, what is discernment? And I thought you would ask, so as I want to do every week as much as possible, I want to give you the definition of discernment. The word discernment means that you would have in your possession the faculty of mind by which you are able to distinguish one thing from another, from light and from darkness, as with truth from falsehood. It means to be able to divide with the ability of judgment or to judge rightly. It means to render a correct and accurate judgment regarding an issue. It means to have the power to know and to perceive the difference between two things. Discernment. Noah Webster says that the errors of youth are often proceeded from the lack of discernment. Very, very important. Discernment is to know what you should do in any given state. Church, listen, let's set it up like this. If you're sick or you get sick, is it from God or is it from Satan? Financial issues, is it from God or is it from Satan? When you have a job decision to make, you're presented with a challenge. Is it from God or is it from Satan? When you have things going on in your mind, maybe you pray and you hear an impulse. Is that impulse Satan trying to trick you, or is it God leading you and speaking to you? How do you know? How can you know for sure? That's why over and over again, the Bible over and over again informs you and I that we are to wait upon the Lord, wait upon God. It's the hardest thing for us to do. By the way, Satan has no sensitivity regarding that area when it comes to answering you and I with deception. Now listen, Satan is very good at waiting to spring his tricks on you and I. But when it comes to you perhaps praying or you perhaps seeking God, maybe you're going to determine tonight to get up and move out for the glory of God, Satan will not hesitate one moment to try to discourage you. He's very smart. But God has given you and I the ability to discern. And many young people tonight, you need to listen because you need to be discerning like never before in your life. You need this more than anything. There's nothing worse, though, than seeing a young man or a young woman be silly about their decisions. What's worse than that is to see an older person silly about their decisions. It's a very tragic thing to see. But listen, also this, you can't separate this verse. It's almost a second theme verse. It's Romans chapter 12. You guys all know this verse. It's a great verse about discernment. Romans 12, beginning at verse 1. Paul said, I beseech you, therefore, brethren, by the mercies of God, that you present your bodies as living sacrifices, holy, acceptable to God, which is your reasonable service. That word can also be translated worship. It's your reasonable worship. And do not be conformed to this world, but be transformed by the renewing of your mind, that you may prove, that's the key. How do you know what is that good and acceptable and perfect will of God? Notice that. We know right now from the beginning that God's will for your life, God's plan, God literally has a plan for your life. That number one, it is good. It's acceptable, meaning you should receive it. You should hang on to it. You should grab it. You should be, listen, groping for God's will. I tell you, I think I speak for all Christians. There is a sense where the Holy Spirit within us causes you and I to pursue God's will. And we will go to great lengths to find it. And listen, some of you young people tonight that are growing in the grace and knowledge of the Lord Jesus Christ, one of the great things is what I would say is a struggle in your soul. It's a disruption. It is an earthquake, a seismos in your consciousness. And you would think, how can I be a Christian and have so much difficulty in this area? You say, what is that area? It's knowing the will of God. The Holy Spirit does that in your life. It's awesome. Some of you are just saying, I got to know what God is saying to me about this or that or the other thing. That's a great place to be. You may be in a great struggle, but that's a soul struggle. It's almost as though you're going faster and faster and faster and faster. And you know when Chewie and Obi-Wan Kenobi hits warp speed? Remember what happens on the window of the spaceship when they hit warp speed? Everything just turns bright and just goes whoosh. When the Christian is pursuing the will of God, all the flesh and stuff goes flying by. And you're grasping onto the will of God. There's nothing like it in the world. It's the greatest thing. And in that, by the way, I might add, is the key to this deep, awesome thing called the death to self, the death to our flesh. It's a wonderful experience to know the will of God. We know this, that in Genesis chapter 2, God tells Adam and Eve, he says to them that the tree of the knowledge of good and evil, you're not to eat of it. Because if you do eat of it, that's the day that you'll die. And somebody will say, well, why did God put that tree in that garden in the first place? Ah, you have to have that tree there. Don't be so naive. God put the tree there, and then he turns to his perfect creation, and he says, now look, everything's just right on. Don't mess with that tree. Why did he do that? Because you cannot have true love and true relationship, true experience one with another without choice. If you remove choice, you have a dictatorial rule. If you remove choice, you have things like rape rather than love. And our God is not like that. And the tree was there, and he says, now don't do that. And the whole thing was, do we love God more than that tree? And everything was fine. And Satan came along and he put those thoughts into Eve's head. And he says, listen, go eat that tree. She says, no way. The day that we eat of it, we're going to die. And what did Satan say? He said, listen, God doesn't want you to eat that tree. Notice this, superseding God's authority and usurping Satan's authority over man. He says, God knows that the day that you eat of it, your eyes will be opened and you will know good from evil. And he doesn't want you to know that, because the day that you do that, you will be like gods. And as soon as she heard that, its next verse says that Eve said, man, I want it. She chose in that moment to love her desires more than the will of God. And that's the issue tonight in your life and mine, is to love what I want more than the will of God. Then I'm going to wind up experiencing a life of death. That is the age-old lesson from Eden to this moment, to be discerning. And so we need to be very wise. So mark it down. Number one is this, church. The discipline of discernment is number one. Why do I want his will for my life? You might be here tonight saying, what do I want his will? Why do I want God's will in my life? Well, number one, we can learn something from these examples in Jesus. Matthew 16:1. Then the Pharisees and the Sadducees came, and they were testing Jesus and asked him how he would show them a sign from heaven. And Jesus answered and said to them, when it is evening, you say it will be fair weather, for the sky is red. And in the morning, it will be foul weather today, for the sky is red and threatening. Hypocrites, you know how to discern the face of the sky, but you cannot discern the signs of the times. Jesus is challenging us right now that the will of God, first of all, we understand, allows us to be guided. I want you to write that down. Because he knows how to guide my life. That's why I want God's will done in my life. I want God's will done in my life because he and he alone knows how to guide my life. He knows how to lead me. The Bible tells us in the Old Testament, this is a great verse. He says, don't be like the donkey, where I've got to put a bridle and bit in his mouth and pull him and jerk him around to get him to go. He says, I want to lead you with my right hand. That's what God wants to do in your life. And I want to promise you right now, you will always have a problem following God if you want to hold on to the reins.
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12: Especially young people, listen. I don't get paid extra for telling you this, and your parents didn't tell me to say this. The sooner you give up and follow God's leading, the more blessed of a life you'll have. Hands down. I came to Christ at 19 years of age. I was bummed that I waited so long. All the way through since that time of my conversion, my goal in life is to let God lead, to get out of the way. Now listen, discernment exposes the spirit of error from the spirit of truth. To discern is to know, which way should I go? Is that light or is that darkness? Is this good for me or bad for me? Is this what God wants or is this what Satan wants in my life? But discernment exposes error and reveals truth. Matthew 24:11, Jesus says, many false prophets shall arise and will deceive many. Now, I want you to hear this. How are you going to know what's true and false in these last days? Jesus said in the end, right before his coming, that's Matthew 24, that's the apocalyptic revelation. That's, by the way, you and I are living in these days that Jesus was talking about 2,000 years ago. He said one of the great signs is many, not a few, many false prophets will arise and they will deceive many. But listen, you and I literally do not have to be fooled. In fact, let's be honest, very carefully. Listen, are you guys listening? Yes. The Bible says that such deception would be coming upon the earth, and it's coming. Miracles, listen, miracles. There's going to be a time coming where people will be doing miracles that will cause your jaw to drop. And it will be of a demonic power. And right now we sit here because we're comfortable and we say, yep, but I'm not going to fall for it. Let me put it in perspective. What if your child is deathly ill? And there's some man that comes to town with his entourage, and you hear that people are getting healed. Their eyes are being opened. Their legs are growing. Whatever. And your child is sick, but this guy is preaching some other gospel. Are you hearing me? And in your desperation, for the love of your child, you go to this guy who's preaching another gospel, a different Jesus, and he performs a miracle and heals your child's fever. Jesus said there's going to be times coming that are so demonically charged that if it were possible, it would deceive the very elect. Now, I want to underline that. Many people quote that verse, but they don't hear it rightly. Did you hear what he said? Jesus said, what? If it were possible. Guess what? Thank you. It's not possible. He says, if it were possible. That means to the elect, the deception is going to be so profound in the last days that it's going to be this close to deceiving God's own people. The great thing is, why aren't they deceived? Because they know the Word of God and the Spirit of God is in them, and they're able to discern the days from good and bad, light and dark, left or right, up or down. Oh, we stress over and over again to read the Bible, know the Bible. The greatest thing that you can do to gear up. Imagine for a moment, I would issue tonight this decree. We're all going to war. Imagine me saying, we're going to go to war. I want you to suit up. I want you to get ready. And in 10 days, we go to war. And I would issue this announcement. You've got to read your Bible every day and get ready and pack it in your heart and be loaded with the Bible. Imagine if I were to say that, because in 10 days, we go to war and you're going to need the Bible. And you do that. And in 10 days or the 11th day, hell, as it were, visits earth. Who would survive? Those who have hidden his word in their hearts. It's not the church you attend. It's not how many times you've been baptized. Come forward. It doesn't have anything to do with how much money you've given. It has to do if you have his word in your heart so that you can discern the days to guide your life. And 2 Timothy 3:1, the Bible says, but know this, that in the last days, perilous times will come. The word perilous means times that will wear down the saints. For men will be lovers of themselves, lovers of money, boasters, proud, blasphemers, disobedient to parents, unthankful, unholy, unloving, unforgiving, slanders, without self-control, brutal, despisers of good, and on he goes. I think we're living in days like that. And the Bible says it's going to get worse. You say, Jack, you're really bumming me out. No, I'm not. I'm getting you ready. You see, I thought you said Jesus come back tonight. He could come back tonight. But if he doesn't come back tonight, we have to face tomorrow. And that just sounded like tomorrow. But we live in dangerous days. But your faith doesn't have to fail. Discernment, knowing the way that God would like to lead us and guide us in your life personally, as a church corporately. What an amazing thing. For example, this East Wing expansion. God creates the problem, that is, he brings a bunch of people here and young families, and their marriages get all excited and happy and healthy, and they start having babies all over the place around here. And so we need more room for babies. So God creates the problem, and God never creates the problem without first providing the answer. And so, Lord, we need your help. God, you did this. It's your thing. And really, that's how we've all been praying. Lord, you did it. You fix it. It's your... And so what happens? We pray, we seek his face, we worship, and he provides. And so the faith of the believer is strengthened. He guides, he leads, he provides. In Hebrews 5:14, the Bible says, but solid food belongs to those who are of full age. He's talking about spiritual depth. That is those who by reason of use have their senses exercised to what? Discern both good and evil. You see, wait a minute, I thought God said don't eat of the tree, Eve, because if you do, you'll know good and evil. Yes, that's true. She already bit the tree. I mean, bit the fruit. That's happened. God, isn't this great? God doesn't leave us alone. I know, Jack, your first mother bit the avocado or whatever. It couldn't have been an avocado. Those are wonderful. It had to be a grapefruit or something. She bit it and ruined the race. Okay, fine, but here's, I'm not going to leave you guys abandoned. My Holy Spirit will lead you and guide you. Listen to my Spirit who will use the Word of God. By the end of this message, you'll see how God leads us and guides us and teaches us. He uses His Word and the Spirit of God will draw it up and lead you and I on the path that we should go. He guides us. But we'll be able to discern. This is a promise. Hebrews 5:14 is a promise. Christian, listen, you don't have to make a dumb, evil decision. Wait on the Lord. Seek His face. Pursue Him. Stop falling for the stuff that we all are tempted by, and that is to have it quick, microwave, presto, fantastic, ready now. Wait. And He will answer. He will guide you. And by the way, that word in Hebrews about discern is to make a judicial estimation, a critical decision. He says, I'll give you that. Secondly, under this point is why do you and I want His will for our lives? Is because of this, because He wants you and I to have fulfillment. Every one of us, we want to have a fulfilled life. It's what we pursue. Have you ever been really hungry? I know you've been, of course we have been really hungry. And now, when I was young and didn't care, I was a sucker for, I've always been a sucker for ice cold milk, even now, still. I love it. But I could get a bag of potato chips and eat the whole bag with ice, with a carton of milk, but it's perfect for me. It's like, but that is so bad for your blood. It's not good for your body. And the next day you wake up, if not sooner, you'll be feeling very lethargic and sick. Your liver goes nuts. It's horrible for you. But if you eat good stuff, have you noticed if you eat the right proteins, you're nice and you're full. Mm. And you don't need to go, you don't need a snack because you're full. Why? Because you've eaten the right stuff. Your blood's happy. Your liver's singing. Everything's great. And that's important because, listen, fulfillment causes deep satisfaction of life. There are people who, you know this, there are people in Hollywood with unbelievable amounts of money. You think their life is fulfilled? They're not fulfilled.
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23: With SRN News, I'm Keith Peters in Washington. President Trump has called off new military strikes on Iran hours after threatening to escalate the war. Mr. Trump said at the Oval Office on Thursday that a deal to end the war is close.
24: We have a signing soon, and the documents are in pretty final shape. So we'll see. Very good. Should be done that should be done pretty quickly. They want it every bit as much as everybody else wants.
23: A spokesperson for Iran's foreign ministry said in a live phone call on state television that mediators were active and nothing had been finalized to end the conflict that began February 28th when the U.S. and Israel jointly attacked Iran. On Wall Street, the Dow by 929 points. This is SRN.
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1: The Nazarene denomination believes in entire sanctification. They believe there's a place you can get that if you're really walking close with Jesus, you'll never sin again. You know, I met some Nazarene pastors that would say, haven't sinned since 1985. And I said, other than what you just said, you might be right, right? So our sin nature doesn't leave us. That's not what it's talking about. It's talking about the entirety is every area of your life God's trying to sanctify. How you view money, how you view sex, how you view things that you're going to buy, how you view your marriage, how you view your dating life, how you view everything. God wants to be in the process of bringing all of that under his sovereign umbrella entirely. And he's the one who wants to do it. So when you begin to ask the Lord, hey, Lord, search me and try me, see if there's any offensive way in me and lead me in the way everlasting. Oftentimes the Lord will show you something in your life that he's trying to fix, something in your life he's trying to change. That's what he wants to do with you. And if we're willing to ask him about all the different areas of our life, like, Lord, how am I doing in my finances? Lord, how am I doing with the time with my family? Lord, how am I doing in my dating life? Lord, how am I doing in my service to the church? Lord, how am I doing in my friendships? Lord, how? And you begin to lay out all these different aspects of your life and allow the Lord to speak to you. He will sanctify all those different areas. And if you're open to it, he'll even start sanctifying the areas you're not even aware of that need sanctifying. Because until we get to heaven, there's never a time that we're going to arrive and get to a place like, oh, I remember when I used to struggle with finances, but now I got it nailed. You don't understand generosity the way God understands generosity until you meet him face to face. And that's why we have to realize we're all on a journey. And guess what? You have to trust God's ability because he's the one who's done it. And any godly believer will tell you when God begins to take you from where you were to where you are, you'll never take any credit for it because you know all your efforts never got you there. I've talked to many people over the years that have tried to tell me in a moment of brokenness, I'm going to try harder. I'm going to do different. I'm not going to be angry. I'm going to love her like she's never been loved. I'm going to serve him like he's never been served. From now on, I promise I'm going to do this. And every time I hear that now, when I hear the word, here's what I'm going to do and here's what I'm going to change and here's who I'm going to be and here's what I'm going to commit to, I say, that won't work. You cannot grow with your commitment levels. The only way you can grow is through your surrender and your yieldedness to Christ. Lord, I'm where I'm at because I've been trying to do it my way for this long and I'm tired of doing it my way. Would you come in and reshape how I think, how I feel, how I act and what I do? Because I don't even know how I got here. And I need your help because I clearly got here by myself. And if I'm ever going to be what your word says I need to be, I can't get there. And then God can begin to go to work as you're yielded to him. Amen. It's God who does it. And we have to trust him to change us because we even think so myopically and short-sightedly and nearsighted that when we're in a pickle and we've done something wrong, that we now know how to get out of it. Oh, my marriage is bad. I confess it's bad. Now I'm going to be better. I'm going to be. You don't even know what you need to be because you don't even know what you did to get you there. So you better start praying, Lord, I don't even know that I fully know how I got here. And Lord, what do I need to know about me that I don't know about me so that you can teach me about me, so that you can change me, so that I don't find myself here anymore? One is a prayer of humility that God will answer. One is a cry of pride that I got this, God, just watch me do it. And it never works. You cannot change yourself. I cannot change myself. Christianity is not about people who are unsaved that have gotten saved that now change themselves and are really good people. Christianity is about dead people that were made alive by Christ, and they need the same grace to continue to grow, or they'll never take one step closer to Jesus. Amen? That's the gospel. So he says this, he's going to sanctify you entirely. That's all the areas of your life, your spirit, soul, and body. Your body, obviously, what you see through, your hands, your feet, what you touch, what you look at. Your soul is your mind, emotions, and will. And your spirit is what is inside of you, which is dead prior to Christ. And when you've been made alive in Christ and your spirit comes alive in you through the Holy Spirit, it changes your soul, your mind, emotions, and will, which therefore then changes your body. And God is the one who says, I'll do all the work. I'll touch every single part of you. I'll penetrate to divide both soul and spirit, joints and marrow. I'll judge the attitudes and desires of your heart. It's why as a non-believer, you can engage in all sorts of activities that are sinful. And then when you become a believer, you can still engage in those, but they just don't feel as good anymore. Why? Because your mind, emotion, and will is starting to change. And like, this didn't feel good. I didn't enjoy it. It felt empty. I don't want to do this. How do I? But you can't change you. You need the God of the universe to change you. And this is where the devil lies to us and says, no, you can change you. Just work harder. Just be better. Just commit more. Just go to church more. Just get into more Bible studies. Just do this. It won't change you. Only God can change you. He preserves you, which means he's going to finish what he started. If you're born again, he who began a good work in you will carry it on to completion until the day of Christ Jesus. He is good at finishing what he starts. And he's the one who's going to bring it to pass. Notice verse 24. It says, faithful is he who calls you. It doesn't say faithful are you who have been called by him. Faithful is he. It's his faithfulness. It's his ability who called you, who saved you. And he also will bring it to pass. When you surrender to God and you're like, okay, I can't fix this anymore. I can't fix me. I can't fix my marriage. I can't fix my dating life. I can't fix my finances. I can't fix my relationships. I can't fix my family. I can't. God says, good. I've known that your whole life. Thank you for partnering with me. Now that you're surrendered to me, I can come in and work in and through you. I can change your mind, emotions, and will. I can change your attitudes and beliefs. I can change your behavior. And when you start doing it, you'll know it wasn't you. You'll know it was me. And that's why, young person, listen, young believer I'm talking about, when you see somebody in the faith that's a little further than you in an area, like maybe in their marriage or their finances or their morality or whatever, and you want to get around them, only get around the people that are telling you what God's done in their life. Because when you get around somebody you think is more mature and they begin to talk down to you, like, yeah, I used to be like that. And I remember when I struggled with that. I don't struggle with that anymore. That is total pride. And the very thing you haven't struggled for 30 years, you can struggle with that afternoon if you have that kind of attitude. See, in church, we're just always giving Jesus the praise for how he's growing us. And since none of us here is perfect, and we all know that, the grace of God is to help us with the next step we're going to take. Amen? And we're all helping each other do that. That's the purpose of what God wants. It's kind of like this. Michelangelo had a lot of carvings and a lot of masterpieces. One was David. And he was once quoted as saying, every block of stone has a statue inside it, and it's the task of the sculptor to discover it. In other words, when Michelangelo looked at a stone, like we look at a stone, he saw David in it. He just had to chisel away the parts that weren't David so that David could be the fullness of what David needed to be. In the same way, that's what God does with us. Biblically, he's the potter, we're the clay. And what he's doing, whether we see it or not, and oftentimes we don't, and oftentimes we don't know, and oftentimes we don't understand, is he is molding and fixing and shaping and doing all these things that if we'll rejoice in and pray in and give thanks in, God is turning into the masterpiece that he designed us to be. Ephesians 2:20 says, for we are his workmanship, created in Christ Jesus for good works. So getting saved doesn't mean I'm going to heaven. Now God just loves me no matter what. He'll keep his hands off me. No, when you get saved, you're following Jesus. His hands are all over you. He meddles with every part of your life. I mean, I don't know how many times early in my walk where I've thought, you know, I got to a place like, I think I've done it all right now. I don't know. I mean, I've changed a lot. Only to find the Lord's like, not that, not that. Let's work on that. I mean, it's never changed. I remember going to seminary when I was like, I'm just going to study the Bible. I'm going to know the word. I'm going to go teach the word. And every day for every year I was in seminary, all it was about all God wanted to change in me. And I remember thinking, I just came here to study the Bible. Let me go. But it's always been, even as a pastor, there's more about what God's doing in my life than what he's teaching me about the word. Because as he changes me, that's what allows the Spirit of God to work through me. Amen. And it's the same for you. As you yield to the work of God, as you trust his power, as you trust his faithfulness, and instead of weeping, saying, I screwed up again and I'll never get this right and this is never going to work, you can say those things, but then follow it with this. But Lord, I'm going to trust that you

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1: Let me give you a fourth. The life that God sanctifies is invested in Christ's body. It's invested in Christ's body. Now, listen to verse 25. If the Apostle Paul asks for this from a young church that's only a few months old, how much more do we need to ask this of each other? Brethren, pray for us. What's Paul want more than anything? Prayer. He doesn't have a lot of money. He's a tent maker by trade. He's just traveling around to churches. He's not got a lot of clothing. He's being persecuted everywhere he goes. And what's he asking for? Not comfort, not food, not help. Pray for us. Pray for us. If the apostle's asking that, how much more do we need? Lord, I'm asking for prayer. I'm depending upon you more. I'm depending upon you more. Do you realize the more that you pray, the more you'll see God's goodness in your life? It's why we do First Tuesday here. It's why it's not just another night. It's really central to everything we do. It is the most important meeting of the month when we gather as a church to see God move. I mean, even if you're here today and like, this is the most boring sermon I've ever heard, pray. If you pray more for the message, you'll get something out of it. When we go on vacation and I go into a church, I don't know how good the church is going to be. There's been churches that barely even open the Bible. But I always pray for the pastor and for the word and Lord, give me something. If we're going to go worship you, give me. And even if it's just being read, the Lord will show me something in his word as it's being read. If you're hungry and you thirst for righteousness, you will be satisfied. So pray, pray. Then he says this, brethren, pray for us. Then he says this, greet all the brethren with a holy kiss. Now you need to know that in the first century, that was their greeting. Okay? It's not a command that we need to go around kissing everybody. What it is a command to is how we greet. Here at Brave, we do it with a wave, we do it with a smile, we do it with a high five, we do it with a handshake, we do it with a hug, we do it with a fist bump, all sorts of different ways. Here's what he's saying. Let everybody know they're welcome. Welcome people, invite people, be the body of Christ. Reminds me of a story. One time I was texting my wife. I'd gotten off a plane. I was going home. I hadn't seen her in a while. And I texted her. I said, I can't wait to get home and kiss your face and hit send to the wrong person. I sent it to my buddy, Kent Shaw, who quickly responded and said, well, it is biblical, but I don't know that I'm ready to take that step of faith. Listen, I have friends who are missionaries and pastors, been all over Eastern Europe, Russia, different places. That is a way sometimes in those cultures that they greet. And I've had Americans go over there and they greet one another and instead of, hey, what's up, brother? I was like, mwah, right? With a bearded dude, right? In your face, right? And for them, that's just a welcome. It doesn't mean anything sexual or moral or friendly. It's just a friendship thing. But here at Brave, that would be weird, right? So we just wave and shake hands, high five, do different things like that. But we greet one another. Welcome one another. We're so glad you're here. Amen. And he says, I adjure you by the Lord to have this letter read to all the brethren. Everything he's been talking about from the gospel to how we should honor the Lord, how we should treat one another, have it read to everybody. It means this. It's the body of Christ that he's after. It's the church. It's the church. You cannot be the fullness of what God wants you to be without being part of a local church. And being part of one doesn't mean showing up and hearing a sermon. Being part of one means using your spiritual gift and investing in it. You cannot be the fullness of that. I don't know how many times I hear it. You'll hear it too if you haven't heard it already. I don't go to church. I just be the church. Well, if you're not going to a church and investing your gifts in the church, you're not part of the church. You have to go because there has to be relationships, which is why we opened our doors during COVID, why we'll never shut them again and all those things, because you have to have the body. You can't grow without the body. You cannot grow to the full measure of Christ by yourself. If you hear talking heads and people that you think are super spiritual and they tell you, well, I don't go to church, I just read my Bible, I do my thing, they're still missing out on the fullness of what God designed them to be. Because it's only in the context of relationship with other people

0: that God can build you to the full. And if you're not willing to invest in others and let others invest in you, you can't be the fullness of who God wants you to be. Amen? That's just a fact. So invest in the body. That's why he's saying, pray for us, greet people, welcome people, let everybody know this is the way that it should be done. When I was in Africa, in Tanzania, a couple months ago, I shared this story with a group of pastors that, you know, the redwood trees out in California, they grow to about 350 feet tall, but the root system only goes about 6 to 12 feet underground. And I've been there and you see these trees, like how come they don't fall in the weather and do all this stuff? But the reason they don't is that not only the roots only go down 6 to 12 feet, but because of that, they interlock with the roots of other trees. And not only are they interlocking for support, but they share water between the trees. They share nutrients between the trees. So the reason that these trees stand tall on the surface is because of everything going on underneath that is rooted in sharing with one another. Friends, that is how God designed the church. The way we stand firm in a world that's dark, that's decaying, that's going another way, is because we have a root system underneath with Jesus as the vine, the true vine, and us being connected to one another so that when we go through troubles, there's other people meeting our needs. So that when we have a hardship, there's other people there encouraging us. So that when other people are going through stuff, I'm investing in them. I'm helping them. And as we do all the one another's with one another, that's what keeps us standing upright. Amen? And that's why we have to be part of a body that does that. Not just preaching the word, not just worshiping, not just praying, not just evangelizing, but one anothering one another all the time. Because that's what we crave, and that's how God designed us, and that's what we want. That's why when we come to church, we want to know, is the preaching good? Is the worship good? Is this good? Is that good? But there's another thing going on in our hearts. Do people really want me there? Do they care about me? Can I actually care about them? Will they let me care about them? Can I build relationships with a few people and go deep? Because that's what we need. That's why in the book of Hebrews, as the writer of Hebrews writes, he says this, let us consider how to stimulate one another towards love and good deeds, not forsaking our own assembling together, as is the habit of some. So apparently, even in the early church, people were like, I don't need to go to church, but encouraging one another, and all the more as you see the day drawing near. Friends, I don't know when Jesus is coming, but I see the day drawing near. And as I see that, what do I say? I need to be more invested in the church. I need to be more invested with other Christians. I need to contribute more to the needs of others, and I need to be willing to let others contribute to mine, right? I need to be able to let people speak into my life. I need to be able to speak into their. I need that more as the day approaches. So invest in Christ's body. And then let me give you this final one. As he writes this book, as he finishes this letter, he says, the grace of our Lord Jesus Christ be with you. He doesn't say farewell. He doesn't say goodbye. He doesn't say sincerely. He doesn't say respectfully. What does he say? The grace of our Lord Jesus Christ. Let me give you the fifth one. The life God sanctifies is anchored in God's grace. It's anchored in grace. Grace is God's unmerited favor. Grace is God's power that is active. Grace is what Ephesians chapter 2 and verse 9 says, saved you. It says, for it is by grace you have been saved through faith. It's not your own doing. It's a gift of God, so no one should boast. If you're born again, you didn't save yourself. If you're born again, God sovereignly reached down and grabbed you and made you his own. It was all grace. It was all his power. It was for all his glory. And that's called justification. But then this sanctification part that we're talking about, this growing in grace, you need the same grace. Titus 2:11 and following says, for the grace of God has appeared, bringing salvation to all men. We just talked about that. But what's that grace do? Instructing us to deny ungodliness and worldly desires and to live sensibly, righteously, and godly in the present age, looking for the blessed hope, the appearing of our glory and great God and Savior, Christ Jesus. What's it do? It teaches us not only that we're saved, it teaches us how to live godly, teaches us how to look forward to the blessed hope of Jesus coming back. That's what grace does. And here's the reality. The same grace that saved you, you need that same measure of grace today. Because here's what we tend to do in our flesh. We look around and we try to decide who needs more grace than others. Or where I need more grace than in other areas, or that person's kind of an EGR, they're kind of an extra grace required person. I mean, all that kind of stuff. You know, that's not true. The reality is we all need the full measure of grace today for our next step of faith. You can't take your next step without the full measure of grace that God has for your life today. And so it doesn't matter if you're one day old as a new believer, or you've been walking with the Lord for 50 years, you need a full dose of God's grace today to be able to take the next step of faith he has for you. Amen. So when we're at church, we're not looking down on people that aren't quite where we are. We're not being prideful if we're over here, whatever that looks like. We're saying, all of us collectively, God, we need more of you now, because I can't take the next step without you today. So God, please pour out your grace. Be merciful to us in the same way you saved me. Continue to grow me and let me look forward to the blessed hope of Jesus, who's going to glorify me and present me faultless before my Father in heaven with exceedingly great joy. That's the gospel. Amen. Amen. And so we stay anchored to grace, because without it, we can't do anything. For those of you that fly a lot, you know when the stewardess comes on, or steward, I don't know what you call them, flight attendants. Got to be gender correct, I guess. Flight attendants. They come on and they teach you how to buckle a seatbelt and where all the exits are, and they start fanning this. And if you've done this, you've been through the drill. And then they tell you something like this: if the cabin pressure drops or changes, mask will drop from on top. Please put yours on before assisting others, or something like this. Do you know why? Because if you're in a plane that high and you don't have oxygen, you will pass out. And if you pass out, you can't help the person next to you. You can't help your kid. So if those drop, put those on yourself so that you can breathe and help others. Because why? Because you can't live without oxygen. Spiritually, you can't live without grace. You can't. You can't turn off grace and say, God, thanks for saving me. I got it. I got it from here. I know what I'm doing. I know where I'm going. I know my future. I know who I'm going to marry. I know what I'm going to do. I know how many kids I'm going to have. Lord, thanks for saving me. But you can't do that. Salvation means I'm dependent upon the Lord for every single step for the rest of my life. And God, I need you. Pour out your grace in me, because I can't even begin to help others unless you help me. And that's what we need. We need to be anchored in grace. Church needs to be a place that's anchored in grace. What the enemy wants to lie to you, even when you hear the word preached, is that, hey, take what you learned and then you go try these things. You go work on it. You go commit harder. You go do this. You can't. He's lying to you because he's trying to tell you that you have the ability. You don't. But I know somebody who does. God does. And no matter where you are, God can reach down today and give you enough grace to help you take the next step in the direction that you need to go. And then baby step by baby step by baby step by baby step by bigger step, littler step, all those steps continue to journey you right where you need to go, so you can experience his voice, you can experience his joy, you can experience his life, you can yield to him, and God can do supernatural abundant things with you. Growth in Christ is not you. Growth in Christ is positioning yourself so that he can do everything through you. Isn't that good news? And that's what he wants to do in you. Amen.
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11: Welcome back to Seculo, second half hour of the show. Right now, we are still covering kind of two items, one of which is President Trump's indication that he would like to take Karg Island, which would take the oil refineries from Iran. They'd have to do that by force, have to do that with, let's say it, troops on the ground, likely. And he's not sure the American people have what he quote-unquote said the stomach for it. What do you think? 1-800-684-3110. Mike Pompeo is going to be joining us on the next segment. Haven't heard from Secretary Pompeo in a few weeks here. So let's hear from him about what his thoughts are in the current situation in Iran. I feel like that is always where his expertise shows. So we'll discuss that coming up in the next segment. I also am going to take your calls at 1-800-684-3110. At the same time, the Pentagon still on lockdown. Now, it does feel like the news is starting to slowly move off from it, because I believe there is hope. The sources are saying that this would be a potential. And if you, again, this only applies, this reason we are not covering this fully, this only applies if you're watching live, because if you're listening to this later on, not 12 to 1 p.m. Eastern time, it's not 12:31 right now, where if you're in the Eastern time, then this may not apply anymore, because you may know the results already at this point. So we're not going to necessarily cover too much of this, but we are keeping an eye on it. Again, that lockdown that's happening right now at the Pentagon. Some people are saying now it was a false alarm. Hopefully so. Prayerfully so. 1-800-684-3110 to get your voice heard on the air today, though, as we will have time for some calls and some comments about this. I actually want to hop over to Dorothy in California first up. I'm just going to go ahead and take one of these off the top. Dorothy, go ahead.
12: Hi. Thank you for taking my call. I just wanted to say that by and large, I have been against having the Marines go in for boots on the ground. But since this has happened, I feel like we don't have any choice but to go in and finish the job. I do support our president 100%. My son is a Marine, and I'm very proud of him, so I totally understand the risks and everything that any parent or family member would have to go through if we go on with boots on the ground and the risks involved of the loss of life. But
11: hey, Dorothy, I really appreciate your statement. I'm only cutting off because there's an ambulance in the background, and it's very hard, I think, for our listeners to listen to. But I want to say thank you to your son. Thank you to your family that's serving. Know how much we appreciate that, how important it is. But I think with President Trump, look, that's the one thing you can say about him. You may be for him, against him, whatever you feel like. He sometimes can wear his feelings and emotions and honesty very, very clearly and openly in public. And here's what he said. The American people, he's not sure, have the stomach for it. Have the stomach to take. I don't think you would hear that from a lot of, think about the 9/11 world, or think about any of the wars that we have been in the last couple decades. There isn't that honesty with the American people somewhat of the risk that's involved and the fallout that could come. And I think when you have President Trump hopping on Fox News and saying that, it comes from a place of, I don't say vulnerability, but at least of contemplation.
13: Being clear-eyed about it. And I think when you contrast that with what we saw from Senator Murphy yesterday saying, you know, President Trump has lost interest in Iran. He's now focused on the ballroom and other things. It's in reality, this, I think, does kind of give a peer into the commander-in-chief role where he would admit, I think this is the best objective for us. I thought it for a long time. I just don't know that Americans are ready for it, because that goes back to what he even ran on of no new wars, no things of that nature. I think we go back to our caller Wallace that this isn't a new war. This is something that's been going on for a very long time. And the United States has been engaged in conflict with Iran, either directly or by proxy, for almost half a century, if you think about it that way. That at some point, you can't keep doing this. You got to go and fix that problem and stop the threat to Americans, to our military. And in that, if you took over their means of their economy, very well could put them in a position where it also brings up the regime change issue, where could the people at that point, with their entire economy crippled, make a move that completely ends the Islamic Republic of Iran?
11: Secretary Pompeo is going to be joining us in the next segment. I want you to be a part of the show, too. Look, like I said a little earlier, I'll be honest as well. My voice is struggling a little bit today, so I need you. I don't say that much, but I need you. Call me and get on the air today. 1-800-684-3110. 1-800-684-3110. We'll be right back.
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11: Secretary Pompeo is joining us right now, and phone lines are open for you at 1-800-684-3110. Secretary Pompeo, and Will, you can take this too. It feels like every time we have you on, it's like if we had you on a week ago, we would have been saying, hey, it looks like we may be headed towards the end of this conflict in Iran, and here we are. Now we're going, maybe we're going to take Karg Island. You know, it always seems to get back to this point. And never really takes big step forward in terms of what would be the quote unquote peace deal. Now, of course, a lot of this has to do with the fact that you are negotiating with a very different regime.
13: Well, surprise, surprise. Yeah. The terrorist regime can't seem to get to the finish line on an agreement that Americans through diplomacy would be happy with. What's your take on where things stand right now? Obviously, we saw the Apache helicopter, which thankfully our members of the Army that were the pilots of that helicopter were rescued. No harm there. But then the trading of fire back and forth, obviously still under the guise of a ceasefire, but for all intents and purposes, that appears to be over. What's kind of your take on where things stand as of today?
21: Yeah. Hi guys. Look, my sense is this. You described it perfectly. This regime can't take yes for an answer. We've offered them incredible solutions that would allow them to continue. They couldn't be terrorists anymore. They couldn't have proxies. They couldn't have nuclear weapons or the capacity to make them. And they've just said no, no, no. Couldn't be clear with the attack on the Apache helicopter. And we shouldn't forget firing at multiple U.S. military bases. The fact that we stopped them and Americans weren't killed isn't a sign that the Iranians are weak, but rather that we're just have a remarkable set of technologies, but they are trying to kill Americans. We should be unambiguously clear about that. And I think that's what you saw and heard from President Trump this morning when he spoke. He can see that his patience, his time, his commitment and effort to try and get to an outcome that would satisfy the things that keep Americans safe and while still delivering an outcome for the Iranian people that would be workable is just not likely to succeed. And so I think we are witnessing the beginning of a return to significant combat operations. The opening of the Strait of Hormuz through military kinetic activity, physical activity. And ultimately, I think this will come back to harm the Iranian regime. And that's a great thing for the United States of America.
13: Mr. Secretary, you've been very consistent from the beginning of this operation about what the outcome should be, what the goal of military, this entire action, starting with Operation Epic Fury, should be. And that is that the Iranians should no longer have the ability to wreak terror around the world. And we're seeing now this discussion about where President Trump says, you know, we may be taking Karg Island. That's where 90% of their oil exports go through. What strategically would that mean for the regime at this point? Obviously, they've lost leadership. They've lost a lot of their capacity to organize in a meaningful way that they used to have. But now if the U.S. military, one, were to take control of what would effectively shut down their economy, how would that play out? And what are the risk-reward scenarios kind of for our audience to look at?
21: You bet. Look, you can never predict in war precisely how things will turn out. But we have a confused, fractured, broken Iranian regime. I talk about them, we all do, as if there's a singular enterprise. I doubt that that's truly the case today. I think there are competing factions, you know, hardliners against hardliners. There's no such thing as a moderate, but they are all competing for internal political power. And I think you're seeing that play out. So were it the case that we were taking this blockade, which has been incredibly effective at minimizing Iranian wealth and resources, keeping the world safer all by itself, a very powerful effort. Were we to deny them the capacity to move product in and out of the major terminal in Karg, they would face another, even more difficult set of decisions about how it is they're going to pay the police, the besieged, the internal forces. How is it you're going to buy munitions? All the things that often don't get thought about, right? Wars are often about logistics. Can you pay the workforce? Can you pay the military? Can you pay the freight to get these weapon systems? taking CARG would, or denying, at least denying CARG for economic benefit for the Iranian regime, would have an even more serious harm to the regime and create tremendously more opportunity for the Iranian people. And then second, you know, I think it also signals. President Trump talked about surrender at the front end of this. I think it signals that the United States is there and prepared to do the necessary to get to the right outcome. That too will give the Iranian resistance movement the capacity to begin to shape. And as the internet reopens, to begin to think about what this might just look like in the aftermath of the Islamic Republic.
13: Well, and you mentioned that it could give some sort of window for the people of Iran. And that's what those of us that have followed the conflicts with Iran that the United States has been in for almost half a century. If you go back to the hostage crisis, you know, this is not a new threat to America. But there's been this kind of competing narrative for this conflict of people saying, you know, this is unnecessary. This isn't, has nothing to do with America. We know that's not true. But then those of us that really want to see a free Iran, that want to see the Persian people return to their place in the world and not be ruled by these theocratic death cult members that only want to usher in this awful theology on the world where they dominate the world. When you do talk about something with a fractured leadership, all these pieces seem to in some way be falling into place, then an economic turmoil where they can't even provide for their people, even though they don't do a very good job of that. The president has said his stated goal in this is that they will not be a nuclear threat, that they will not have that capacity. Do you think even the way this plays out, there is still a hope? Obviously, we can't predict the future, but there is a hope that the Iranian people could find a path forward without the mullahs in charge?
21: I do. I think it's absolutely. In fact, given all the remarkable work that the United States military has done under the direction of the Commander-in-Chief, President Trump, I actually think now it is more likely, more inevitable. What we never know, well, Logan, what we never know is timeline. Right? You never know when these regimes will crack and break and the people will find a method by which to rise up and change the fundamental nature of the folks that are leading them. And so I think we now have created more pressure, more opportunity for something like this to happen. So I think it's far more likely to happen today as a result of Epic Fury, Midnight Hammer, and what we're doing even as we sit here than it was before all of that. The second thing I think is worth noting is it does matter for the Iranian people. We don't want 40,000 more of their citizens to be killed. That's just basic decency and American morality. But this matters an awful lot for the United States of America. You can see energy prices are set globally. You can see what the impact this has on the American economy and the global economy. To get a regime that no longer can threaten the Strait, can no longer threaten Israel, can no longer threaten the Gulf Arab states, right? They're bombing their fellow Muslim brothers throughout the Gulf. If we can eliminate that capability and can create a set of conditions where the regime is no longer intent on doing that, we are doing a really good turn for the American people.
13: Well, as we look forward these days, we see what has happened this week, the slowly it re-escalating into right now just trading strikes. But as our audience watches and digests this news that comes forward, what should they be looking for as this looks? What should be tells even to look at that things are going back to a full-scale confrontation? One way or the other.
21: Yeah, I think it'll be pretty apparent. By the way, I hope your audience doesn't think for a moment I think this is easy. It's a very complicated set of problems. There's a reason it's gone on 47 years. And I applaud President Trump for having decisively acted and achieved what we already have. It's a good thing for my family and for everyone who's watching. I think you'll begin to see in the coming days an Iranian regime that's going to have this really hard choice to make. They're going to see the full force of American might. And somewhere inside the regime, some leader is going to have to step forward and say, this is enough. They will do what, you know, they've referred to as drink from the poison chalice and conclude this is not time to continue the fight and accede to the demands that President Trump has put on them.
11: Secretary Pompeo, thank you so much for joining us. We always appreciate your insight. It's good to have you back on today. As we know, summer is continuing on. So thanks for hopping in with us. We appreciate it. With that being said, I am going to take a lot of your calls and comments coming up in the next segment. I want you to be part of the show. So Sheila, Mary, Jim, Cheryl, stay on hold. I'm going to get to you. We still have two lines open at 1-800-684-3110. Like I said, Will's able to take that segment. My voice is struggling a little bit, so I would love for you to call in and help me out right now. 1-800-684-3110. But I didn't want, even with a little bit of a scratchy voice, for me to spend a day without asking you to support the work of the ACLJ. We're in one of our biggest moments right now. The constitutional battles that are happening in this country and the worldwide battles, by the way, that are happening that protect your rights and the rights of, let's say, Europeans who have similar struggles, or people in the UK, or those in Israel, as we have ACLJ Jerusalem. None of that happens without your work today. We're actually in court in Washington. Today we filed at Supreme Court also a religious liberty case. It's what's going on with Gavin Newsom. You've heard about those church fines. There's so many things that are happening. The CNN case that we are saying, you can't just be out there lying. This is enough is enough with that. But we're on really the front of all of these issues. But that's only because people like you support the work, and really those that support the work on a month after month basis, which is really great. So if you can, at any level, starting, I think, at $5 just for processing fees alone, go to ACLJ.org, make your donation today, and opt in to become an ACLJ champion. We got two lines open, though. We'll be right back with your calls coming right up.
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11: All right, y'all did me a favor. All of you called in, and I appreciate it. So we're going to go through a lot of these calls today. So many of you have been hold for, I mean, close to a half an hour. We appreciate it. Let's kick it off with Jim, who's calling in Kansas. Watch it on YouTube. Great place to watch, interact. Let's go to Jim. Jim, go ahead.
22: Well, thank you for having let me on your show today. We had our Republican meeting for our district, and I got a visit with the gentleman who's running for the House seat, who is a retired Green Beret colonel. And I asked him about what he thought about the situation in Iran. He had two major concerns. He said, first, if the regime we're fighting against would get control, he's concerned about the safety of the Iranian people, sure, people in the Middle East, and then around the world. And the other concern he has is if they could take over the place where to run the ship through, that he was concerned that they would stop a lot of the problems with the ship there, and they would not be able to get through and cause a lot of economic problems for people.
11: Jim, I think those concerns are very valid. I think a concern of saying if this regime comes into some sort of supreme power, are they going to be any different than what was? Now, President Trump says these are people who are easier to work with and maybe they're more moderate, but time and time again, that doesn't seem to be the case.
13: Well, and why President Trump's kind of red line, if you will, what he said is the objective of this is that they cannot have nuclear weapons. Why? Well, because we've seen what they're willing to do to people that are friendly with them, like Qatar. They were just launching rockets, nonstop missiles at their neighbor that they have a good relationship with when this conflict started. So they're irrational. They aren't, it isn't Russia or the Soviet Union when the, you know, the nuclear arms race and the diplomatic situations with that. There's the doctrine of mutually assured destruction, that we both have enough nuclear weapons that the other won't use it because we would destroy each other. So therefore we have them. It's a safety net, but no one's going to use them. Iran is irrational. They don't care about mutually assured destruction. They want a nuclear weapon, not as a hedge against enemies, to actually use it. That's why they're developing all this technology. So to the man who's running for Congress there, he's not wrong. That is why this is necessary. They are crazy enough to do it.
11: Yeah, we got a lot of calls still coming. I actually want to hear from President Trump. He spoke about the uprising of people and the understanding that Iran is in a very different spot than maybe a lot of people expect. It doesn't necessarily answer the questions, but at least you know where his head's at. Bite six.
4: My message to the Iranian people is they're afraid because they have no guns and the other side has guns. And they have a rally and they get shot. They hung the wrestler and his two friends. They hung him from a crane, believe it or not. Violently, he was a very top wrestler, and they hung him. They've killed at least 40 to 50,000 people, and the people are afraid. You know, when you have a machine gun staring you in the face, or when you have four snipers on four different buildings shooting people in the head, it's hard to have a rally. Okay.
11: I understand that, saying that, look, the idea was the people would have an uprising here, but they're scared, and they should be in some ways. Let's go and continue on the conversation. This swerves us a little bit, but she's a champion. I want to take her. Cheryl calling us, line five. Go ahead.
5: I'm so excited. My very first call.
11: Oh, fantastic.
5: Jay, I saw you when you were a kid. Your dad helped me start my home school in South Carolina. And I was able to take my kids out of a failing system and to turn them into intellectual superpower.
11: I love hearing that. Cheryl. Thank you so much for being so supportive over the years.
5: I want you to know I'm calling today. Number one is, in the Midwest, our families have given so much blood and treasure. I'm so offended by all these wimpy people on the left who think they've done something special. My family has like 9 people who are all through everything except Space Force. So we don't cheer for just one. We just let you figure out what God is calling you to. You know, I've got 3 nephews. One is in the he helps now with those special planes. He's teaching them how to fix them. You've got my other 2 that ended up in the Coast Guard. Their daughter ended up with brain cancer, and they were able to fix it. And then mine is 17 years in the Army. He's gone from a private to a lieutenant colonel. Amazing. You just don't know what God's got before him.
11: Amazing, Cheryl. I want to say first, thank you for your support, being ACLJ champion. Thank you for your long-term support. And obviously, thank your family, you, and as well as your children, your niece, nephew, everyone, for their incredible service to this country. It's always amazing to hear. Again, it sounds like sometimes those calls are planted. I assure you they're not. So I appreciate you, Cheryl, for doing that, being supportive. And reach out, by the way. I love hearing that story. Maybe we can put you on hold and take her contact down, because I think if we could do that, because I would love to be able to tell those stories, especially the ones that are decades old now sometimes, of how the ACLJ has worked. And maybe there's something we can work with you in the future.
13: Well, I want to say this, too, because Cheryl said, you know, we're from the Midwest and we serve this country. When you think back to when Kristen Welker went to the Midwest, to Wisconsin, to talk to President Trump, she said, I had to travel all the way here. Yeah. I came all the way to Wisconsin. I want you to contrast that with, there's a phenomenon happening right now where Europeans are coming to America for the World Cup. And because of it's all over the country and all the training facilities and the games that are being held in SEC stadiums are happening in places that aren't New York, LA, Chicago, Miami. It's happening in those places too. But Europeans are taking road trips. They're meeting the salt of the earth Americans like Cheryl, like people in Auburn, Alabama, like people in Chattanooga, Tennessee. And they're saying, America is great.
11: Yeah,
13: and this place is awesome.
11: Those first games kick off in like a matter of hours. I think in the next 2 hours, they'll be. They want to take quickly. Mary in Florida, she's been hold for a long time. Sorry, Sheila and Rod, I'm not going to be able to get to you today. But Mary, go ahead.
6: Hi, I'm really pleased to have this opportunity. I just wanted to say that I am a little history. My husband, my late husband, was involved in the Iranian raid. So I'm very much, on top of all of this.
11: Yeah.
6: I know the story, and they must, I'm just going to go ahead and say it, they must be eradicated. I'm talking about the regime. I remember when the Shah of Iran went down. Yes, I'm in my 70s, but let me tell you something. We who have lived long enough, who have the honor to still be here and to be Americans, appreciate the fact that your show allows us to have a voice. And not only that, we have the opportunity to share with other decades of people that may not know all of the strife that these people have caused, and especially Israel. My goodness, how much more can Israel take?
11: Look, Mary, this
6: is insane.
11: I so appreciate your comment, and I wish I'd be able to take you earlier, because I think that you speak for a lot of people. That's what we try to do here. It's why I said sometimes we got to give a history lesson, and look, we weren't necessarily there when that happened. Will and I, we're out of that generation, but we are very well informed of what history tells us, and that we don't repeat ourselves, and sometimes America seems to do that. But here we are. I want to say thank you to you and your family and your husband for his service and everything that you have been a part of for this many decades as well. So thank you, and I appreciate it. With that, that's going to do it for today's show. Thank you to Mary. Sorry to a few people I wasn't able to get to today. And I appreciate everyone who called in who helped me get through some of this vocal trouble I'm having today. 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And tomorrow, we'll be back with a brand new show, noon to 1 p.m. Eastern Time, live, ACLJ.org.
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29: And that's what we're doing in our culture right now. We're having a shame conversation instead of a sin conversation. We're saying the shame is what's made us unwell. God's Word says it's actually the sin that has made us unwell.
28: Well, that's an insight from Dana Gresh, and she joins us today on Focus on the Family with Jim Daly to talk about the positives and some of the negatives of the purity culture. I'm John Fuller. Now, we're talking about some pretty adult themes here that aren't going to be appropriate for younger children, so please, we suggest you get your kids settled elsewhere before you listen.
0: You know, John, one of the most difficult conversations, although it should be talked about more, is physical intimacy. And what's a biblical perspective on that? How do we train up our young people so they have a healthy view of it? We are body, soul, and spirit. And so we've got to communicate that to our kids. Mm-hmm. And it is, you know, it's a pull. Your teens, your 20s, there are things going on in your body that are pushing you toward physical intimacy. Mm-hmm. But of course, as Christians, we want that in the context, and we as Christian parents want that in the context of marriage. Of course. You know the good news? God's a God of grace as well. His love for us is healing and ever-present. And when mistakes happen, he is there for us to embrace us, to love us, and to allow us to continue to grow in him. That's what's so beautiful. Mm-hmm.